0: Prince Charles admitted his infidelity in a TV documentary, Princess Diana arrived at a party in London in a strapless, fitted black gown, breaking royal protocol while sending her own sartorial message amid the scandal. The dress by Greek designer Christina Stambolian will tour around the world before going up for auction in New York this December, where it's expected to sell for up to $300,000. In a statement, Sotheby's auction house said the late princess understood instinctively that fashion could be a language in its own right. Fatima Al-Kassab, NPR News, London.
1: Africa's electric motorcycle imports from China surged nearly 60% in the first half of 2026, led by Morocco, Egypt, and Algeria. The increase highlights the continent's transition to electric vehicles. Two-wheelers account for a large share of vehicles on African roads and are heavily used commercially. Switching to electric from gasoline and diesel engines could cut fuel consumption and urban air pollution. I'm Ryland Barton. 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
4: I'm Jennifer Rooks, and this is Maine Calling. Most of us can recall exactly where we were and what we were doing on September 11th, 25 years ago. Today, we're going to reflect back on that day, as well as other historic days that have affected us and our collective memory. Joining us for the hour, Colin Woodard. He is a historian and award-winning journalist and the author of 7 books, most recently, Nations Apart, How Clashing Regional Cultures Shattered America. He also directs the Nationhood Lab at the Pell Center for International Relations and Public Affairs at Salve Regina University. Theo Green is also with us today. He's an associate professor of sociology and chair of the sociology department at Bowdoin College. He is the author of Not in My Gayberhood, Gay Neighborhoods and the Rise of the Vicarious Citizen. Join the conversation. Where were you on 9/11? How did it change you? If you weren't alive 25 years ago, what have you learned about the day and how do you think it's affected your generation? Send a brief email to talk@mainpublic.org, post a comment on Facebook or Instagram, or give us a call at 1-800-399-3566. Welcome back to both of you on this beautiful Friday. Colin, I'll start with you. Where were you?
5: Funny enough, I was in Port Isabel, Texas, in southernmost Texas, the last town on the coast on the U.S. mainland before you hit Mexico. So right near the Rio Grande Valley, opposite South Padre Island, and just moved there from the D.C. area. And my house didn't have a television. It was still dial-up internet. So unless you were dialed in, you couldn't get any news or information. So I first found out about it that morning when somebody called me and said, something's happened to the Twin Towers in New York. And I had to literally jump in a car and drive over the bridge to South Padre Island to some Hilton or hotel and run into the bar lobby where everyone was gathered, the staff and everybody looking at CNN like everybody else. And the second plane had hit by that point, which is why I'd gotten the call. My recollection is, and this is where memory gets fuzzy, is seeing the collapse of the first of the buildings to collapse, you know, live on the television set and the sort of shock of that. Buttressed in the next few hours and days by a sense of isolation, because, you know, southernmost Texas is a strange place for a New Englander. You know, it's arid and dry and culturally completely different. And it was bonded, you know, everybody went across the border back and forth to Matamoros, to the Mexican side. Families were interlinked. You went there 5 times a day. It was a lot like the St. John Valley in northern Maine. But suddenly the border was closed. All flights were down. When you live there, you're behind the second set of U.S. Border Patrol checkpoints about 20 miles inland. So the sense of being sort of isolated at the end of the world and nobody in the first hours knew what was going to happen next. Are we going to be invaded or exactly what? So that sense of disequilibrium and profound isolation sort of at the end of the world was my personal sense of it. And then the other experience was I was coming back to Maine. I was working on writing Lobster Coast then, funny enough. And I already had flights booked home, and the flights resumed like that day, or it was the second day or something. Air traffic was just restarting. And so I was on one of the first sets of planes to take off after the all stop. And it was like a Southwest flight on those 737s where, it was in the seats where you're facing the other passengers. Some of you are sitting backwards, some forwards. And the sort of gallows humor of flying, because, the planes have been the instrument of destruction, flying and changing at these completely empty airports with the novel experience of seeing, military personnel with, automatic weapons, stationed all over the airport, which you'd never seen before, and the sort of absolute hush and like post-apocalypse kind of scenes at each airport as you went through these giant empty terminals. So those are my, memories, personal memories at that moment from that day and the days that followed.
4: Colin, it's talking about memory. Some of the things you've said have triggered memories for me. And one is that sense of people not knowing what was going to happen next. That feeling of now what? Is this the beginning of something even bigger? That fearfulness that I think lasted for weeks. And then also, I'm the kid of an airline pilot, and I remember thinking how strange it was not to have any airplanes in the sky, because all my life I've been looking up in the air and looking at planes. And I had a friend who flew about when you did, and how brave it was, the first people who got back on a plane, how brave it felt. Theo, you, tell us your story.
6: Oh, wow. I remember like it was yesterday. I was a senior at Georgetown University in Washington, D.C. on 9/11. I was getting up and going to a history class, and I remember walking into the classroom, and my professor had on the radio with the news about the second tower going down. And so we were all just listening for about 5 or 10 minutes, just in disbelief over what had happened in terms of the Twin Towers being hit. He canceled class, and I went to my best friend's apartment on campus to tell him about what happened. And he lived in an apartment complex that had these rooftop decks that overlook the monument, but also overlook parts of Northern Virginia. And as I was going up the stairs to this rooftop, I saw this plane that was flying very, very fast and very, very low. And usually it's not uncommon to see planes going into DC airports from Georgetown. I thought it was very weird at first. I turn my back, knock on the door, and I hear this very faint boom. And you see smoke coming up. And it was within minutes that I found out that the Pentagon was hit. And so that is one of the things that really was emblazoned in my memory. And I remember I remember two things about that day. Being in Georgetown on M Street, I remember M Street is always a congested street in Georgetown. It was completely empty. There was no place to go. And the other thing I remember is spending the entire day watching over and over again those images, not only of the towers being hit and being concerned, because my friend had a brother who was in a building adjacent to it, and the impact put through him through a plate glass window. We couldn't find him for several hours until we found that he was in the hospital with broken ribs, but then also having to just keep reliving those moments over and over again. So that's my memory.
4: Wow, Theo, that is and when you're that age in college, that you're already growing and learning and changing so much, and to have that happen then and to actually witness it.
6: Yeah.
4: Colin, you did a story for the Portland Press Herald about 5 years ago in which you interviewed some of the people in Portland who had actually interacted with the two terrorists that had come through Portland, and particularly Muhammad Atta, who was sort of the leader, we think, of the group, and how profoundly that affected them. I'm thinking about the ticket agent and the manager of the hotel.
5: Mm-hmm. Yeah, because people often forget, funny enough, that 9/11 started here in Portland, you know, that the jet port in the, you know, in suburban environs of the main mall, you know, the Atta and one of his 22-year-old co-conspirators had driven up from Boston. Nobody knows exactly why, to spend the night and then catch a commuter flight back down to Boston to connect to the 767 they were going to fly into the Twin Towers. And so they came and, you know, stayed at the Comfort Inn on Main Mall Road and, you know, went and did mundane tasks like visit an ATM by Pizzeria Uno

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1: Manager of the hotel who checked them in, and then in the morning when they get up, they actually for some reason got up late and almost missed their flight. They literally left the hotel and checked out 25 minutes before the plane was going to pull out of the gate at the jetport. And they somehow got there and managed to get on board, but they interacted with the ticket agent. They were flustered. And then they got on the plane, and people who were on this little tiny propeller-driven Beechcraft puddle jumper down to Logan, remember sitting beside them, remember how they were acting, seeming tense, and one of them, Muhammad Atta bumped into him with his bag, and, just these strange experiences. They only would realize later, a day or two later, when Atta's photo was starting to appear online, that those were the people who were making the connection and that they crossed paths with them. Yeah, it's seared into their minds. The woman who'd been the hotel desk receptionist later complained that, the whole thing was very traumatic, having been involved in it, and she felt she didn't get support, and, she died a number of years ago, but, it seemed to have affected her life in a profound way. And the gentleman who was the, I can't remember his name right off the top of my head right now, but who was the ticket agent who checked them in and who was a little suspicious of them, he actually decided, even though he could have given them their boarding pass for their connecting flight at Logan, he just found them a little suspect. They weren't triggering any of the red flags, but he decided not to give it to them and make them check in again. The luggage that they had, they arrived so late that the luggage actually didn't make it on the plane, which is how the FBI was so quickly able to discover who ran the plot and put their pictures up, is a lot of stuff in the luggage that the hijackers would have expected to have been incinerated were in the FBI's hands within hours afterwards, at the Portland jetport. So,
2: did it affect him, that the ticket agent, did it affect him as profoundly as the woman who was at the hotel, the manager?
1: We can only reconstruct from things the manager told. I didn't get to interview her because she died by the 20th anniversary when I wrote that story. But she'd said to previous journalists in various stories that, yeah, it profoundly affected her. She felt, employers hadn't backed her up and that it had totally uprooted her life. So it sounded like she was very traumatized. The ticket agent, it definitely affected his life, but not, it didn't seem to be, he wasn't expressing it in a way that totally derailed him. But something, of course, he thinks about constantly. How do you second guess that? What if I had somehow stopped them? He didn't quite have a reason to, but he even said that, he felt that that Atta was acting so tense and angry and had this pure hate directed towards him because he was questioning Atta, doing the security questions, and they'd arrive late, that he was thinking in the back of his head, gosh, if this guy doesn't look like an Arab terrorist. And then he was like, as he said, I slapped myself because, oh, here I am, making these presumptions. This guy's probably just hasn't had his coffee in the morning, bad me. And it turns out he was, right? So that sort of, plays out in his head continuously. And, as you might imagine it would if you'd been placed in that same situation too.
2: Yeah, and of course, this is long before there was the kind of security there is at airports today. Not long before, but before.
1: Much
2: there
1: more. Is a, yeah.
2: Yeah. Yeah. So, Theo, I'm curious because you are teaching young people all day long. These are all people who have graduated high school, lived their entire lives after 9/11, though I'm sure that they, in a way, are the generation in the shadow of 9/11, if you will. And I'm wondering what you have noticed, what your students have said to you, how you think about how this has affected their generation.
3: Yeah, it's what's interesting to me is the fact that I've been teaching now for quite some time, and to move from a generation that were maybe children when 9/11 happened and may have some recollection, now to teaching it almost as if it was history, right? It was history. It is history. But teaching it as if it was me learning about Pearl Harbor, for example. Now I have to actually speak about what actually happened on that day because I have that recollection. And it is interesting to think about a generation

0: That has been completely impacted by the effects of 9/11. I think everything that has followed, right, has been, they have been impacted in some way, but they have no idea as to why that is increasingly fascinating. I think about it even now that this is a generation, the second year I was at Bowdoin, I remember the day after the election, 2016 election, and students were almost as upset and devastated as we were on 9/11, right? To see that kind of impact. And then to fast forward 10 years later, and now again, these are kids that are impacted by the pandemic and other kinds of touch points where 9/11 doesn't necessarily seem to hit or resonate in the same way, but it's still just as impactful. It's been very interesting to be able to think about that trajectory over the past 15 years of my teaching.
1: Yeah, and we're
0: I think it
1: thinking
0: also
1: too.
0: brings up,
1: Go ahead, go ahead, Colin.
0: sorry, it also brings up like one of the powerful things. I mean, 9/11 was devastating, shocking attack against the U.S., the first one on the mainland against a civilian population. It was a momentous event, but we experienced it differently and more intimately than Pearl Harbor was or JFK's assassination. Unless you happen to be living in D.C. as Theo was or in New York City, we all experienced it, secondhand, just as someone who wasn't living on Oahu would have experienced Pearl Harbor, someone outside of Dallas would have experienced the JFK assassination, except that because of the way the events rolled out and because 10 years before live satellite-driven television news feeds were possible, many of us saw the collapse of the towers, and some of us even saw the second plane strike the building in real time live. In other
1: Yeah.
0: words, via television, we were witnesses and participants as the events happened in a way that, you would have found out about Pearl Harbor after the attack was over. You would have found out that JFK was dead after JFK was dead, and that was kind of it. But we actually all experienced the trauma in a sense, close to firsthand, right? And, sharing in all those worries. So it was genuinely a shared traumatic experience for all of us everywhere around the country, rather than just this thing happened to somebody in fill in your city, right? There's a terrible thing happened to New Yorkers, a terrible thing happened to people in New Orleans.
1: Right.
0: No, this was, and I think that's part of the power and also part of the reason that what Theo's observing, like, people who didn't kind of experience that trauma live, secondhand, it's a different experience than, actually having been there for it.
1: Yeah, that's right. The power of that live feed, and I think a lot of us also, that was our experience for the Challenger disaster, because even though that wasn't in the era of 24-hour live news, so many people had stopped what they were doing to watch it. And
0: Can I just throw
1: and
0: in
1: to
0: very
1: do
0: quick? I
1: so
0: mean,
1: with
0: I,
1: so
0: yeah.
1: much excitement and hopefulness. Go ahead, Colin.
0: I saw that. I happened to be homesick from high school and saw that live on my black and white television set, the Challenger one. But another thing with the power of that shared media experience to see that all live and to experience it together as a country in a certain sense, to have that shared memory, almost like, a football, a victory from that you all watched on the TV at the same moment, but with much more profound significance. But on the converse side, like I was a Soviet East European Studies major. I was an exchange student my junior year in Budapest behind the Iron Curtain when communism fell. And I saw many of those events firsthand. I was there for the Velvet Revolution. I was in Hungary at Parliament Square when they formally threw off the legacy of 56 and celebrated it for the first time. I was in, the Berlin, in East Berlin, just days after the wall had opened up. Like I experienced the events firsthand, but we as students in the, communist bloc, we didn't have any access to television. We didn't see CNN. And in a certain way, I feel like I didn't experience the fall of the Berlin Wall and communism. I miss the collective experience that everyone else has. I don't know what the images are. I've never really seen the television coverage. Even though I was there literally experiencing it, in a sense, I feel like I missed out because I don't have the shared collective experience that other people do as a shared reference point to understand, the message, the memory that is the shared memory. Mine's like weird and idiosyncratic because I was there. And, Theo may feel that same way about being in DC with the Pentagon being hit.
1: Yeah, and you know what I'm thinking too, Theo, you're talking about your kids or the kids, the young people who are students at Bowdoin today, and I'm allowed to call them kids. Anyway, so but I'm thinking about the idea that even though those of us who are older have this shared collective memory, many of them who I know are using sort of old school media to learn about it. They're reading books or watching documentary films and trying to bring themselves into that place that their parents and older friends are part of. And still it will always be different.
0: Absolutely. And we also can't eliminate the power of social media in terms of continually reproducing some of these images. I think what's interesting now is the fact that there is a certain kind of immediacy with things like TikTok and YouTube that can enable this generation to experience it in a completely different way. And that also has a particular kind of impact in terms of keeping the memory alive, but also this kind of shared cross-generational collective memory around this experience as well.
1: This is Maine Calling. We'll be right back.
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1: Welcome back. This is Maine Calling. I'm Jennifer Rooks. Today we are discussing 9/11 and other events of modern history that have been part of our collective memory. With me today, Theo Green, Associate Professor of Sociology and Chair of the Sociology Department at Bowdoin College, and Colin Woodard, historian, journalist, author, and director of the Nationhood Lab at the Pell Center for International Relations and Public Affairs at Salve Regina University. We invite you to join the conversation. How did 9/11 change you personally or somebody you know? Send an email, talk@mainepublic.org, comment on Facebook or Instagram, or give us a call, 1-800-399-3566. On the line with us now is J. Alexander Hamilton, who is director of the University of Maine School of Policy and International Affairs. Alex, thanks for calling in.
5: Good morning, Jennifer. It's a pleasure to be with you. Thank you for having me.
1: Tell us your story. Where were you 25 years ago?
5: So I was in Vladivostok, Russia, where I was serving at the U.S. consulate. And by coincidence, the consul general was away from post. And I, as a second tour junior officer, was the ranking official in the Russian Far East at the time. I received a phone call from my father at about 11 o'clock at night, because Vladivostok is 14 hours ahead of the East Coast. And I was just getting ready for bed, and he called me to tell me that a plane had struck the World Trade Center. And so I said, thanks, Dad, and better go into work, because the only secure communications we had were at the consulate. And so I went into the consulate at around 11 o'clock and called up Embassy Moscow and was there when the second plane hit. And then, the planes that hit the Pentagon and crashed in Pennsylvania as well. Ended up spending the night at the consulate after waking up all my American colleagues. And basically, we closed the consulate for operations the next day. I was in contact with the embassy in Moscow and then working with the local officials, city officials especially, to make sure that we were secure. So we were concerned that there may be additional attacks somewhere else in the world at the time, because nobody really knew what was gonna happen. And so we took additional security measures and had additional police forces around the consulate. The next morning, the mayor of the city arrived with a bouquet of flowers and some other local officials and a TV crew to express their condolences. And that was one of the most striking memories that I have of 9/11, is the tremendous outpouring of grief locally in Russia, but then also all around the world on behalf of America and on behalf of the United States. Everybody around the world seemed so upset and seemed to share in our grief and shock and horror at what had happened.
1: And, you know, now you teach international affairs, and I'm sure that when you teach it as a historical event, there was before and after, that it affected everything.
5: Absolutely. It was the first time the United States homeland had been attacked in centuries, really. Certainly attacked from overseas. Or, well, I guess I take that back with Pearl Harbor, but with the continental homeland. But it dramatically changed the way that we were conducting foreign policy overseas, and of course led to the war in Afghanistan, followed by the wars in Iraq, and we still feel the reverberations of that today. We spent decades fighting the global war on terror as a consequence, the strategic decisions taken in the wake of 9/11 continue to haunt us today.
1: Thanks so much for calling in. J. Alexander Hamilton, Director of the School of Policy and International Affairs at the University of Maine. I'm going to go here to an email from Christy. I was arriving to UMaine Orono for an early class, turned on NPR in the car, and the planes had just hit the towers, and the confusion was so apparent. When I walked through the commons, they had big TVs set up. A few of us were gathered around there. There seemed to be campus press there taking pictures. We all still didn't know what was going on or what the implications were. Went to class, and it happened to be a sociology 101 class, and the professor was very upset and kept saying, "Everything is going to change. Everything is going to change." So, like Alex just said, everything changed, Colin. Everything changed.
0: Yeah, I mean, profoundly. You know, looking back on it, that's kind of the moment when, you know, the 21st century really began. It's the end of that post-Cold War euphoria, you know, unipolar power. America has won the Cold War, and it's the end of history, and everything is going to become a liberal democracy, and the world won't have anything to fight over anymore. I mean, that hubris of that time period in the 1990s, 9/11's the, you know, beginning of the end of all of that, and the much darker and more dangerous world that we live in today. And in a way, you know, you can almost sequence backwards. You know, if 9/11 hadn't happened, a lot of other things wouldn't have happened that led us down the path to where the country is now. So including the, you know, the forever wars that depleted our treasury, and, you know, US's soft power standing in the world, the idea that our military was completely, you know, unbeatable, and that U.S. will had to be, you know, met by everybody on the planet, that all those things were dispelled by the events that happened in the years after 9/11.
1: And Theo, yeah, also, yeah. And also, Theo, culturally, I mean, you know, the forever wars, the international changes in politics, international relations. But I heard somebody this morning argue, and I don't think it can be debated, that the white supremacist movement that's happening can be tied, or the resurgence in some way can be tied to that date.
6: Yeah, as we're having this conversation, one thing that is hitting me over and over again is I remember on that day, in the days that followed, right, that people compared 9/11 to our generation's Pearl Harbor, right? And the ways in which Pearl Harbor sort of generated this massive sense of patriotism and pride in America, people enlisted to fight in the war. And I think in the same way, you saw this kind of swell of patriotism that often went in a variety of different directions. One of them, I think, had become, like, again, thinking about, trying to protect America, but there was also this really anti, Islamic Muslim sentiment. And I remember my friend who was from Pakistan, he wasn't, even a part of the Middle East, couldn't walk on campus or walk around in the city without people throwing rocks at him and calling him an Arab and calling him all of these horrible things. And so I definitely think that in terms of the impact, I think we've really seen this kind of sort of ballooning, but then also misappropriation of what it means to be an American, what it means to be patriotic, what it means to sort of believe and want to support your country, especially given the fact that, as we well know, the wars that were fought subsequently were not necessarily universally embraced by the American public. So I definitely think we can attribute a lot of the things we see today to as an indirect consequence of 9/11.
1: We'll go to Carla, who's calling from Portland. Hi, Carla. Go ahead.
7: Hi, Jennifer. Hi. Thank you for having me. When I 9/11, I was working at on Broadway at a law firm there. It was about a couple blocks away from the towers. And when I heard the plane hit, I heard the second plane hit, and it sounded like, I thought, was a bomb at the stock exchange, which is also a couple blocks away. And we all had to evacuate the building, 16 floors. We were all going down. There were many people there. And we got outside. What struck me was that, things were falling out of the sky, paper and all kinds of things. But there were TVs there because it was on Wall Street. And so the ticker tapes were going by on the TV screen, and then they showed the towers that were burning on the TV screen. But I looked up in the sky, and right there in reality were the towers burning.
1: Mm-hmm. Carla, did it affect your life? Did you move to Maine after that?
7: Actually, years later, we did move to Maine. We moved to Portland. And then I found out what happened in Portland at the Jackport, where, we now live a few blocks away. But a few years later, we moved up here to Farmington. And I was involved in a project where the students were asking people that were a little bit older, well, what really affected your life? Do you have a memento, anything like that? And I brought a business card from when I worked at that law firm. And none of them had been alive when 9/11 took place.
1: Carla, thanks so much for calling in and sharing your story. We will go to Elaine calling from Cape Elizabeth. Hi, Elaine. Go ahead. Elizabeth, are you there? Elaine in Cape Elizabeth, are you there? Well, shoot, I think we lost her. We'll go up to Chris in Lewiston. Hi, Chris. Go ahead.
8: Hi, Jennifer. Thanks for having me on. I have two comments about 9/11. One is personal. I heard about it right after the plane went into the American Airlines plane went into one of the towers. And I turned on the radio and they said it was a flight, an American Airlines flight from Boston to Los Angeles. Well, my sister was a flight attendant with American Airlines based in Boston and regularly flew that route. And so I was very concerned that she might have been on it. When I got I went home and got emergency numbers, and it turned out, fortunately, she was on vacation. And I did get in touch with her, but it turned out she knew almost all of the crew of the American Airlines flight, the flight attendants as well as the two pilots. And one of the flight attendants was somebody named Betty Ong, who was a close friend of my sister's, and she was the one. She managed through her phone to get in touch with ground operations and pointed out that this was not a normal hijacking, where the hijackers would hold the people hostage until they got what they wanted. This was a suicide mission. It was a very traumatic event. The other thing, too, is I'm a Vietnam veteran, and when I got home from Vietnam in July of 1969, I had concluded that the war was wrong and that American foreign policy was misguided. What really angered me about how the Bush administration responded was that they used that as an excuse to go not only after the Taliban, that was a legitimate target, but also to justify the invasion of Iraq. And Iraq, as far as I know, had really nothing to do with the terrorists. And so from that point, that's in a way how 9/11 has affected me. There are other ways, too, but those are the two points that come to mind.
1: Chris, thank you for your call. My father was also a Vietnam veteran, and he would have agreed with you entirely. Thank you so much for your call. Colin, thoughts on Chris's?
0: I mean, I agree with his point of view for sure that, you know, the Iraq war especially was completely unnecessary. And, you know, the fact that that moment of unity was used in that fashion is one of the great tragedies of our, you know, 21st century history. Remember, there was that, you know, that unity, the sense that suddenly we had been attacked, all of us were in together, that surge of patriotism, and it needed guidance as to where it was going to go. And it seems so, you know, we had been attacked, that was for sure. And so the message in the cable news that we were all watching was America under attack. This is an act of war. And then we literally sort of militarized it, you know, declare war, not just on Al-Qaeda or whoever had done it, but on terror in general. And that, you know, that overreach. And remember, you had the unity. I think people may forget that also in that unity, it was like if you were not following the script of the unity and following what the Bush administration was saying we should do, that was considered like, you know, heresy. You know, you'd be shouted down. How could you possibly question what the government is suggesting we do? We were attacked, right? It was an incredible pressure that all of the television networks and most of the media followed along on that allowed us to end up in Iraq, which I remember thinking at the time, this makes no sense. Why are we attacking Iraq? It had nothing to do with it. But I would even have conversations with, you know, my editors at papers who are educated people, and they would like shut it down. You know, we have to do whatever the government says to keep us safe kind of thing, which I found shocking. And still, when I think back to it, shocking, just the level to which it was impossible to question the dominant narrative, and it led our country to make terrible mistakes in the process. So the downside of that kind of unity and attack is that you know, nobody was questioning some of the decisions that were being made that were disastrous decisions that made our country less safe. And, you know, there's new polling out about 9/11. You know, the vast majority of the public thinks that the Iraq war made us less safe and that we should never have gone into it. I mean, the public opinion is completely reversed on that, but that was not the case at the time.
1: We are going to take another quick break. We'll be right back.
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9: Hi, I'm Chris Howden. Tope Don Wynn Brophy woke up when the first plane crashed into the World Trade Center, and instinctively she picked up a video camera and documented what happened next from her New York apartment. That recording is now a part of the 9/11 Memorial and Museum. She talks to us about blocking out the memory of the attacks for years and struggling to revisit her footage. That's coming up on As It Happens.
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1: Welcome back. This is Maine Calling. I'm Jennifer Rooks. On this 24th anniversary of 9/11, we are discussing the events of that day, as well as other events that have changed our world and stayed in our memories. Joining me, Bowdoin sociology professor Theo Green and award-winning journalist, historian, and author Colin Woodard. Share your comments and questions. 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The lines are full. You can also post on Facebook or Instagram or give us a call at 1-800-399-3566. Theo, before our break, Colin was talking about and remembering the unity that almost led us to being unquestioning in the aftermath of 9/11. What would you like to add to that?
6: Well, I was just thinking about, I think, especially for the day with so much anxiety and uncertainty about what's going to happen, what's going to happen next, I think we were looking for and looking towards strong leadership, right? And we have to remember at that time, Bush's polling numbers were never higher after 9/11 in his response to it. And I think I think part of that unity was looking for someone that could sort of steer the ship in some way. And I think it did lead, I think, to this sort of unquestioning of what our motives are in the aftermath of what happened there. And I think it also had the consequence of, I think, stifling, I think, any kind of opportunity for meaningful dialogue in the days, weeks, and months that followed in terms of how we engage, not only in terms of moving forward politically, but how we also engage in collective healing around something that is so tragic.
1: We'll go to Jonathan calling from Cape Elizabeth. Jonathan, go ahead.
10: Hi, yeah. I'm only 26 years old, so I'm one of those, young folk who didn't experience it firsthand, only being, a year and a half or so. But one of my earliest memories of it was in kindergarten, which would have been, 2005-ish. And I just remember that's only 4 years on, and I think of COVID was further away than that now, and how fresh it was for the adults in my life. But then, so it was just this huge, the school year starts and then you have Memorial Day, and the 9/11 Memorial Day. And it was just this big event. Everybody was so sad, so just reverent of that occasion. And then as I grew up, sort of wanting to know more, I would go online and you can just watch, somebody's say archived the live, TV broadcasts of the time, and you can watch it as if it were live, and it's so impactful. And I can see why the whole country has that shared memory, and it's almost, just a little bit tangible. Like I could have it too, just watching that. It's impacted everything. Getting on planes, I remember my parents would be always complaining oh, this is so silly. For me, it was normal, but, it was just crazy.
1: Yeah. So in your lifetime, you're saying that TSA and these long lines have been the reality. And but I'm also thinking about what you've said about COVID. And also, of course, Jonathan, your childhood was filled with school shootings. And so, you're a baby of 9/11 in a way. But the reality of your young life has been sort of one thing after another.
10: That's true. And what I was saying about COVID is, the outset of COVID was, 2019, which is 6, 8, it's 7 years ago now. And for me, it still feels so fresh. So I can only imagine how fresh when I was a little kid, my first memories in 2005, that was only 4 years on, how fresh it really still was at that time. And you can just see it.
1: Thanks so much for calling in. Colin.
0: I think the comparison to COVID is kind of fascinating in terms of the way we remember the events, right? 9/11 was this absolute shock out of the blue and terrifying. COVID was something we all directly experienced. And, it's arguably had as big or bigger an effect on us and the world than 9/11 did. In fact, the poll I mentioned from Change Research that came out yesterday about 9/11 stuff, they asked Americans, hey, what do you think was the most consequential event that most shaped and changed, life in the country in the past two decades? And, 9/11 got 19% and COVID got 34%. the election of Donald Trump actually got even higher. But that's, you know, the assessment of people even now. But do we think about it all the time? Do we look, we try to forget about COVID, right? There's like this massive collective forgetting. We all experienced it. It was terrifying. It lasted forever. It uprooted our lives. But it's almost like it didn't happen. We all want to memory hole it and just move on. Whereas 9/11, it's all about never forget. COVID, it's like, we can't wait to forget. And that's kind of a fascinating dichotomy there, given how consequential both were and that both were sort of deadly threats.
1: Well, I think that there's a direct parallel. And Theo, I'll ask you about your opinion on this, to World War One and the flu epidemic of that time. When I was a kid and I was in history, I learned about World War One. I did not learn about the flu epidemic, and I never heard anybody talk about it, even though it was so, the influenza epidemic, what they called at the time, the Spanish flu, even though I think there's maybe a something in our psyche that doesn't want to remember these.
6: Absolutely. And what's actually funny, I actually did learn about the Spanish flu epidemic in high school, in my AP history class, but something about this notion of forgetting and wanting to forget is really fascinating. And I think particularly in line with something like COVID, which was kind of a global, you know, phenomenon. Everybody was impacted by that. So, you know, I think there's something unique about events like 9/11 or these kinds of events like Pearl Harbor or the JFK assassination, where, again, there's something about the fact that you might have experienced it in a certain kind of way and you were there. I was thinking about, you know, I was 6 when the Challenger exploded happened. I remember that because a teacher was going to go on this ship that, you know, we sat around in a classroom watching this happen. And as people talk about it or think about it or it becomes a part of the culture, one of the ways in which it brings people together, I think, is that notion of remembering and sort of identifying where you are versus something that we've all experienced together, like the COVID pandemic, and we want to collectively forget about it and move past.
1: Yeah, and you know, we talk about generations, you know, whether it's the boomers or Gen X or, you know, the new alpha generation, whatever the generation. And every time we do a program on Maine Calling about the generations, people push back and they say people are people, don't stereotype us by our age. But these events do in some ways define, because there's a collective experience, there are the people who, as Colin said, lived through that unquestioning unity. And then there are the people who did not. And that is, it does make us different generation to generation.
6: Absolutely. And we have to remember, those are kinds of touch points in our lives, right? That these are things that anchor, and can shape the aftermath of how we understand or how we engage with culture, how we engage in community. You know, as I think about not just Challenger, I think about, I was in Los Angeles growing up. I was in the middle of the LA riots, right? I can think about, again, where I was with the Lewinsky scandal broke and Clinton was impeached. We all have these kinds of touch points that I think do shape how we collectively may react generation to generation. You know, the fact that for my students in 2016, the election of Donald Trump was almost as devastating and had as strong a response as my generation with 9/11, or the 2000 election, right, where we waited for days to figure out the result, speaks about the nature of what those touch points are and what they mean to a particular generation. So I think we can't necessarily sort of disaggregate, right, those kinds of touch points and how generations may respond very differently to certain kinds of events like COVID, like the elections, et cetera.
1: We'll go to Christine calling from Scarborough. Hi, Christine. Go ahead.
11: Hi. So I think I know why the terrorist was so angry when he got to the airport, because I like to jokingly say that I almost stopped 9/11. I was driving past his hotel when he and his compatriots came tearing out of the parking lot, and he went right towards my car. I had to slam on the brakes, go in the opposite lane. Both of our cars came to a screaming halt. He was literally 2 feet from my face. I looked right at his face, and his eyes were scary. I locked the door to my car, and then he just teared off. And I commented to my nurse, who was with me in the car, I said, isn't that strange? Three
12: Middle Eastern men after together in a car and after Labor Day. Usually they're here with their families. And I never thought anything about it after that. Until days later when I glanced at the Portland Press Herald and there was a drawing of the man. And I thought, oh my God, those are those eyes. I know that face. And then it came to my mind, oh my gosh, that was the right time of day. And that was the right hotel. Mm. And I was scared to think what would have maybe happened if I'd actually hit him. Maybe I wouldn't be alive, but maybe a lot of other people would be. I don't know. But that's my connection to 9/11 and the terrorist. I got to be face-to-face with him.
1: Christine, how do you think that affected you, has affected you the last 25 years?
12: I guess I just sort of have a fatalistic attitude that it was not my time, and I had a little brush with the evil and seemed to go on in life. I haven't really had it affect me negatively at all, but I do think back on this day about what happened that morning, and I just get very sad.
1: Thank you for calling in and sharing your story. Christine calling from Scarborough. An email here from Trevor. I had worked at Hurricane Island Outward Bound in the 90s and moved to Queens to work for New York City Outward Bound. At work, we went to the roof to watch the fire in the first tower, and then the second tower was hit. We realized we needed to do something helpful, and many of us had wilderness medical training and medical kits. A group of us walked across the 59th Street Bridge into Manhattan against a vast flow of New Yorkers escaping the chaos of the attack. We walked down to 14th Street, where we were stopped by police as it became a quarantined area. We joined the line of people wrapped around the hospital to give blood. Doing something helpful was some balm for the disaster that happened. And Trevor, thank you for watching that. I was a news reporter at the time, and one of the stories I covered was that at the American Red Cross in Portland, it was the same thing. The line was wrapped around the block. So let's see. We will go to Chris, who's calling from East Machias. Hi, Chris. Go ahead.
13: Yes, thank you very much. I was 48 in 2001, and which means I have distinct memories of the assassination of President Kennedy, assassination of Martin Luther King, and the assassination of Robert Kennedy, also the Cuban Missile Crisis, which really scared me. I was 9 years old, but that scared me. And my father was a medic with U.S. Army in World War II, but he passed in 99. And to this day, I wonder what he would have thought if he had lived to witness what happened.
1: Chris, thank you for your call. Unfortunately, you are going to be the last call, and I apologize to everyone waiting. Our hour is up, and thank you to our guest, Colin Woodard, historian, award-winning journalist, author of 7 books, and director of the Nationhood Lab at Salve Regina University. Theo Green, associate professor of sociology and chair of the sociology department at Bowdoin College. He is the author of Not in My Gayberhood. Today's sound engineer was Sam Tracy. Main Calling is produced by Jonathan Smith and Cindy Hahn, and our theme song was composed by Mike Jandro. 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I'm Jennifer Rooks, and you have been listening to Maine Calling on Maine Public Radio.
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9: And I'm Chris Howden. Coming up on As It Happens.
17: It's now been 25 years since our guest went out onto her fire escape with a camera and captured the World Trade Center attacks on video. She tells me it took decades to be able to sit down and finally watch that footage.
9: And something to chew on. Scientists have examined two rare skeletons found in Indonesia, and according to what's left of their teeth, humans were chewing nuts that had a psychoactive effect as far back as 25,000 years ago.
17: Those stories and more coming up for you on the Friday edition of As It Happens.

0: 25 years ago today, Tope Donwynne Brophy stood on the fire escape of her apartment on Canal Street in New York's Chinatown and pointed her home video camera at the World Trade Center buildings about 12 blocks away. She recorded the scene as smoke billowed from the first tower, and she was still recording moments later when the second plane hit. In the years since, as she moved cross-country to Los Angeles and built a career as a writer and filmmaker, she never watched the video she made that day. Until last year, when she made the decision to donate her footage to the 9/11 Memorial and Museum. Tope Donwynne Brophy is now working on a documentary about her experience. She's back in New York today to commemorate the 25th anniversary of September 11th, 2001. We reached her there this morning.
1: Tope, to be back in New York City today, how are you feeling? How are you dealing with it?
2: It's actually more difficult than I thought. I'm actually still by myself in a room alone, and I had imagined I would have gone outside earlier. Instead, I've just been watching the live telecast from the World Trade Center of the families who lost loved ones reading their names aloud. You know, I had tried to psych myself into participating more, and I will later go to a commemoration and other things and meet up with some friends. But right now, yeah, I'm having a very difficult time getting started. So I'm glad to be here speaking with you.
1: That difficulty, when we talk about capturing footage like that, did you know right away that you might never watch it? I mean, what held you back for so long?
2: Yes, at the time, I could have reviewed it in my camera, but I chose not to. And then I've chosen not to for, you know, over two decades until it was digitized by the 9/11 Memorial and Museum. Even since then, I've only watched it a couple of times on my own. I didn't really want to, honestly. And then I've watched it a couple other times with other people. And each time I noticed something different.
1: What kinds of things do you notice, the new things you notice each time you did watch it?
2: Yeah, about the third time, Neil, I saw my own shadow, which really confirmed for me that I was there. Yeah, for some reason, I never noticed it the other times. And there I was, a silhouette of myself with something in my hand, my camera, on my fire escape. And then the time after that, I did not know that I had zoomed in on a gathering of people a little further down East Broadway towards the Twin Towers. And I noticed more people on the sidewalk, specifically what they looked like. And then I heard more things, actually, in the audio. I heard a couple women speaking in what I think is Chinese. I don't speak that language, but yeah, I would certainly like to one day know what they're thinking and who they are.
1: Were there things that, you know, activated memories of that day that aligned with the memories of that day that you had?
2: Yeah, to be honest, if it were not for my footage, I don't think I would have any memories of that day. It's odd how the brain and the mind and the consciousness work, I suppose, to protect people, or, you know, at least my own mind has blocked out so much. And I had convinced myself I wasn't seeing what I was seeing. There are a lot of things where I tried to deny the full horror of it. And there was a young man on the sidewalk just a few feet below me. And he spoke to me. He looked up and he said that it was a plane, the first plane. That was why there was so much smoke and fire. And then he added to that he knew people down there. He had people down there. I'm paraphrasing. I don't remember exactly what he said. But to this effect, he said he believed it was a terrorist attack. So he began to snap me out of it because I very naively thought, oh, perhaps I was watching a film crew doing special effects. Was this a movie? It couldn't have been, you know, something bad. It was just, I thought I was imagining things. So I justified it that way. And he kind of brought me to reality.
1: And what he said there about having people there, that's something that we've heard a lot from people all over the city on that day and since. But the other thing you often hear is, it could have been me. I could have been there. And I know for you, that's especially true because there was a phone call that you had missed.
2: Yes. I was temping at the time, mostly as a receptionist in various offices and mostly in Midtown. But when the phone started working again, the phone services were back up. I had a voicemail being offered a day gig at Oppenheimer in one of the towers. So, I wonder who called in sick that day. I wonder who did take the gig. That would be fascinating to find out one day. I had read recently, actually, that everyone from that company survived, that they were in the 30th something floors, I believe, in the South Tower. So they all got out somehow, I believe. And but still, yeah.
1: When people do watch it, whether they go to the museum or, you know, when their documentary is finished, they watch it. What do you want people to leave that experience feeling? What do you want them to know?
2: That's a wonderful question, Neil. I was thinking mostly first of young people who didn't have a working memory of 9/11 themselves, either from the news or being an eyewitness or having been there, because this is such a huge turning point, the 25th anniversary. But also I want people who were there to, maybe it helped them, give them a little bit of peace. You know, not a lot of people have seen it or had a chance to go down and see it in person. I don't know if it will help families find out more, you know, if they examine it a little closer, if that will help give anyone some closure. But perhaps so. That's what I would like.
1: Tope, I so appreciate this, and I hope today, if possible, gets easier and that you have the support of friends and loved ones around you. Thank you so much for doing this for us and our listeners.
2: Oh, yes, you're very welcome. And yes, I'm very fortunate to be here back in New York to share this with others who are also there. So I'm very glad for that finally.
0: We reached Tope Dawn Wynn Brophy in New York City. Her upcoming documentary is called My Fire Escape.

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1: To pay. Mr. Pequin is the president of the Federal Conservative Riding Association in the British Columbia riding of Similkameen, South Okanagan, West Kootenay. He's floating a proposal that would require conservative candidates to sign loyalty agreements. Those agreements would require MPs who leave the conservative caucus to sit on their own or with another party to pay back at least some of the campaign funds provided by the riding association. We reached Chris Pequin in West Kelowna.
2: Chris, is this about stopping floor crossing or something else?
3: No, I don't think it's so much about stopping floor crossing. One of the things that our board recognizes is that basically this is currently just part of our parliamentary system and that it's not illegal to floor cross. It's been done historically and has been celebrated when floor crossers have come over to the Conservative Party in the past. However, as a board for the Electoral District Association for the Conservatives, and as president, I feel like it's my job to work in the best interests of the membership of the party. And there's a lot of volunteer hours, thousands of hours, hundreds of thousands of dollars that can be raised to run campaigns and get candidates elected. And so we just thought that one of the ways that we could at least protect the members of the party who donated their hard-earned money would be to find a way to get that money back should a MP decide that they no longer wanted to sit in the Conservative caucus.
2: The folks who've crossed the floor that we've interviewed here on the show, they have always said they spoke to their constituents were on side. So how do you see these agreements working? I mean, could there be cases where if there isn't an uproar among voters that they would pay less or not pay at all? How would it work?
3: Well, I think the money itself, I mean, the money was donated to elect a Conservative MP, mainly by members, obviously, and various donors who might not be members, to their campaigns. And I think that if there was a situation so drastic or a leader of the party that went some direction that most of the party membership didn't agree with, we are working on putting in a clause where basically the local Electoral District Association board, if the MP got them on board, could basically waive this clause and say, you know what, we're on board with you. But in most of the cases, I don't think this is something that most of the recent floor crossings and stuff, I think it's been done mostly in their own personal self-interest. It wasn't really in the interest, as far as I could tell, of their constituents, and it wasn't what was voted for at the last election.
2: They might have said different things, as you know. They may disagree with that.
3: Absolutely.
2: They probably would.
3: 100%. I would expect them to, yeah.
2: How much money are we talking about here?
3: Well, it would vary depending on the riding and how much was spent on getting them elected. And this is all very verifiable and audited by Elections Canada. EDAs, Electoral District Associations, are reimbursed from Elections Canada. I believe it's at a rate of roughly 65% of the election spend up to a cap. And then what we're looking for is just the net money that would be out after a campaign. So if after a year they decided to cross the floor, become an independent, if the difference between what we received back from Elections Canada and what was actually spent was, say, $50,000, well, then they would be on the hook for $50,000.
2: Out of their own pocket, because it's obviously already been spent,
3: well,
2: right?
3: Well, you know, honestly, I don't think we're as concerned of where that money comes from. Mm-hmm. If they became an independent, it would likely have to be out of their own pocket. But if it's such an important thing and they have so many constituents that are like, yes, we need you to cross the floor, then I don't think they should have much trouble raising the money to cut us a check back for the money that our Conservative Association was out in order to get them elected as a Conservative.
2: Beyond the financial loss, what kind of impact have you seen the floor crossings have on the local party workers?
3: Well, there's a huge emotional investment. I mean, the most valuable thing that anybody can give is their volunteer hours. We only have so much time. Money can be made back, and that's something that can be paid back. But the thousands of hours invested in door knocking, phone calling, event organizing, and not just during an election campaign, but in the years preceding an election, there's lots that goes on in the 3 or 4 years between elections in order to

0: continue to keep their MP in good standing in the community and put on different events and participate in parades or whatever it is in order to make this happen. And so there's a real sense of betrayal, especially if the MP just doesn't seem to consult with their local boards at all and just decides that, you know, because I don't think any of the recent floor crossers, you know, consulted with their board and said, hey, here's what I'm thinking of doing, here's why. It was nothing like that. It was just, you know, it was sprung on them. It was a total surprise and really kind of a slap in the face to all the work and effort and money that was put into getting them elected.
1: I'm sure you know it can be very hard to find great candidates, people who are willing to put themselves in the spotlight like this, under so much scrutiny, even if they see the value in public service of this kind. So do you worry at all that these kinds of agreements could drive away good candidates who, you know, don't know what the future might hold, are not sure if they'd be able to afford to pay something like this, and who want the freedom to be able to do what they feel their constituents, you know, what's in the best interest of their constituents?
0: Well, I think a couple things. One, I think it'll attract people of maybe stronger character, more integrity, potentially to the system. It'll keep people of lack of character who are maybe just running for the sake of, you know, jumping on the conservative bandwagon, or the, you know, in our case, let's say they jumped on the conservative bandwagon. If we were polling really high, there's all kinds of people who want to become MPs. Suddenly when they were polling really high, even our own party saw that prior to the last election and the turnaround that happened after the leadership of the Liberals changed, it went south on them. But there's a lot of MPs that wanted to sign up and join nomination races when the polling was good. I think that this, you know, just giving people this here to really make them consider, is this the party that I want to be a part of? Put that extra pause or time for thought into the process. I had one of the people on a meeting that we had last night say, you know, in some ways it's kind of like a prenup agreement, basically. You know, we're going to put in all this work and effort and everything like that and give you all the money that you need to get elected. But if you want to break up with us, this is what it's going to cost.
1: Chris, I'm glad we could speak. Thank you.
0: Well, thank you for taking the time. I appreciate it.
2: Chris Paquin is the president of the Conservative Riding Association in the riding of Similkameen, South Okanagan, West Kootenay. We reached him in West Kelowna.

0: Sometimes we all need something to take the edge off. And according to New Science, that need goes back a very, very long time. New research into skeletal remains from Indonesia suggests that our early ancestors chewed on betel nut to feel good up to 25,000 years ago. Today, betel nut is one of the most used psychoactive substances there is, behind alcohol, caffeine, and nicotine. It's most popular in the Asia-Pacific region, where people grind it with something called slaked lime to produce a stimulant effect. But until now, we weren't entirely sure how, when, or where this habit came into being. Adam Brum is an archaeology professor at Griffith University and a co-author of this study, which was published in Science Advances. We reached him in Brisbane.
1: Professor, you're looking at two sets of remains, and some things stand out to you, specifically around the jawline. What did you notice?
2: Well, we uncovered these ancient archaeological remains on the island of Sulawesi. The remains of elderly hunter-gatherers who lived as early as the Ice Age in one case. And they had these really weird grooves in their teeth, these deep, rounded cavities that seemed to have formed through some sort of non-dietary activity, okay? These grooves weren't, you know, formed in their teeth from chewing food or anything like that. It seemed to have been from some sort of activity in which they were repetitively sucking on some sort of hard, round object. I mean, these grooves were so deep that they actually exposed the inner pulp cavity of the teeth, oh. You know, so direct hit to the nerve center, which would have really hurt a lot.
1: It sounds excruciating. You described it, I think it was in The Guardian, it was as if there was a drill head shaped like a gobstopper.
2: Yeah, totally. It's just, and all the experts that we showed these images of these tooth grooves to, I mean, they just couldn't explain them. They'd never seen them before and they couldn't explain them. And that really intrigued me.
1: If this use was happening before, you know, learning that mixing it with slaked lime would create a more powerful high, what was their intent, do you think?
2: Yeah, the betel nut itself, it's a stimulant, but it's also an analgesic, a pain reliever. So when you ingest the nut in various forms, it releases a natural chemical substance inside the nut that alters human brain function. And on one hand, it can be act as a stimulant, and then in other contexts, it can be a natural pain reliever. So we think it was the pain-relieving properties of this nut that these ancient humans were interested in, because they had really bad teeth. Mm. We think they were sucking the nut as a medical remedy for toothache.
1: You tried it yourself. What was that like?
2: Yeah, it's unpleasant. It's when you suck on the nut on its own, it just releases this extremely bitter, astringent taste. It's weird. It's a weird sensation. It's hard to describe, but your mouth sort of goes numb. And I think that that's the effect that these ancient people were looking for, because it provided them, it sort of provided some relief from oral pain, I believe.
1: So it became a compulsive behavior.
2: Yeah. And they, we think they were addicted to it, really. I mean, it's just, you know, to cause such deep grooves to form in their teeth, you know, dental tissues, your teeth are really, really hard. To wear them down to the extent that these people's teeth were worn down, you know, they would have had to have been doing it a lot.
1: I'm wincing just as you describe it and clutching my jaw. Imagine anyone who's had just a mild toothache. I mean, it would be excruciating what
2: you're describing. That's the whole thing. You know, you know, so many people, we all fantasize about, you know, inventing a time machine and going back into the past, the ancient past. But man, it's the dentistry. Modern, we got lots of problems in our modern age in the West, but boy, you know, you go back into those times and then you're going to be wishing, holy mackerel, I wish we had a good dentist. So you just feel a sense of empathy for these ancient people, because their teeth were so bad. They would have been in so much pain, and the effect on their physical and mental well-being would have been profound, you know.
1: And so teaching us, you know, about how far back compulsion, addiction, those kinds of things go. What do you hope others take away from that aspect of this research?
2: Well, archaeologists currently believe that this problem that humans have universally with drug use, drug abuse, and with cycles of addiction, substance addiction, really only goes back to the time when humans first invented farming. So we're talking, you know, 12,000, 13,000 years ago. But I think what we're seeing is that's not the case, okay? Because these were hunter-gatherers who lived on this island in Indonesia thousands of years before the invention of farming. You know, they were foragers. They were using this drug. They weren't using it, you know, to get some sort of psychedelic high or anything like that. But nevertheless, they were ingesting this plant substance to alter their brain function. And then they were becoming addicted to that effect. So I think it shows that addiction, drugs, these have been a part of the human story for a lot longer than we believe. And there could even be some behavioral vulnerabilities to substance addiction that are much more deeply rooted in the human past than we currently recognize. And that may well even help us, you know, understand a little bit more about how to treat this disease today. I don't know. I'm an archaeologist, not a medical researcher, but in my opinion, anything that reveals the origins or sheds new light on the origins of substance addiction, of this brain disease, is important.
1: Professor, this has been so fascinating. I'm glad we could speak. Thank you.
2: My pleasure, Neil.
0: Adam Brum is an archaeology professor at Griffith University. We reached him in Brisbane, Australia.

You've been stranded on a desert island for days, and honestly, you don't think you're going to make it. You've only had sand to eat, which is delicious, of course, but not nutritious. And you've slurped up gallons of seawater, but for some reason, you're still thirsty. Looks like this is the end. Wait. A rescue plane. This is it, your last chance. You take one last fortifying mouthful of sand, and then with all your strength, you pick up the flare gun and fire. You did it. You're saved because of your last-ditch act of courage. Well, bald eagles can't use flare guns. When a bald eagle is facing death, it has very few tactics at its disposal. There is one thing that they can deploy, but... That was the end of the sentence. There is one thing they can deploy, but... Their butt. A couple of weeks ago, Daniel Barber of Cook County, Georgia, came upon a bald eagle lying face down on the ground. It wasn't moving, so Mr. Barber assumed it was dead. Now, for the eagle, this was the rescue plane flying over the desert island scenario, and it only had one metaphorical flare gun it could fire. So before Daniel Barber could walk away, it chose to rage, rage against the dying of the light. The eagle summoned all its strength and pooped. This single act saved the eagle's life. Mr. Barber immediately called an animal investigator as soon as the poop happened. With the sheriff's office, the bird was taken to the vet and given fluids, a feeding tube, and antibiotics. And 3 days later, it was fully recovered and back in the air. It's inspiring. And it's proof that you don't need a flare gun to save your own life. You don't even need speech when you're speaking in dungs. Sorry. Here's ABBA with Eagle.

0: ABBA with Eagle.
1: We're going to take a quick break now. When we return, we'll remember the fearless and influential Italian politician Emma Bonino, who once said 10 lives wouldn't be enough to accomplish her to-do list.
0: And failing with flying colors, Loblaw infuriated Torontonians by sending drones into the sky to promote its new AI health portal. An urban planner tells us he does not want to see advertising in the sky. Stay tuned. I'm Chris Howden.
1: And I'm Neil Kirksall.

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1: The earth has a little message for us. 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
0: Plus, New Yorker writer Alexis Okeyowo and music from folk rocker Pete Droege. 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
3: Craig and Lindsay Foreman have now spent 616 days in prison in Iran. The British couple was on a motorcycle trip traveling from Europe to Australia. In January of 2025, that trip took them to Iran, where they were arrested. Earlier this year, they were sentenced to 10 years in prison on espionage charges. Throughout their detention, Lindsay Foreman's son, Joe Bennett, has been calling on the UK government to help bring his mother and her husband home. This week, to mark 600-plus days, he led a motorcycle ride through London and delivered a letter to the Iranian embassy. We reached Joe Bennett today in Folkestone, England.
4: Joe, what did you say in that letter?
5: To be honest with you, it was a plea. And the broad contents of that letter was essentially let my mum and Craig speak to the family. I think it's very important. Having been so long without speaking to them, it takes its toll. Secondly, I said that we desperately want to have them seen to make sure that their health and welfare are as good as can be, especially post-hunger strike. And then the last was to see this and human dignity and for their innocence to prevail, and that this has been a horrible mistake, that these are two innocent people who have suffered, you know, over 600 days incarcerated, and they need to come home.
4: You were able to speak with your mother just a few weeks ago. What was that conversation like?
5: Yeah, it's, you know, it's something you go back to, and where I can, I try and record the calls, because you just don't know when you might next hear, you know, your mum's voice, and that it's a tough thing to have to deal with. And there are times where, you know, the emotion takes over, and it's only natural, having not spoken to my mum for so long. It was, you know, 4 months. We got 12 minutes together, and you try to, you know, reinforce what's already known in the fact that we miss them and love them, but also that we are doing everything we can, and won't leave any stone unturned, because, you know, they don't deserve to be where they are, and that they need to keep themselves as strong and as mentally resilient as possible. And they're doing an incredible job of that. Every time I speak to them, I'm blown away by how resilient they sound. And no doubt there's an element of them putting a mask on.
4: What did they say?
5: But, you know, it's... they say that they're coping, that there's tough days where they genuinely don't get out of bed, but there's days where they can, you know, do yoga, walk around a very small courtyard, try and find the light in the day. But, you know, it can't be lost on people that where they are is an appalling place to be. Like, it is, I can't picture it, and words don't do it justice, but it is not a nice place, and they have to live through that. And I think one thing that I get a little bit worried about is becoming comfortable with that. That's reality, because that shouldn't be.
4: Before they went off on this trip, were you and the rest of your family worried? I mean, what kind of conversations were there? This is before, you know, the conflict between Iran and the U.S. began, but there were still risks, certainly. What kind of conversations did you have about that?
5: Yeah, and you know, we have to take into the account their personalities, and they were adventurers anyway. They had done this kind of thing multiple times before, just not on a motorbike and maybe not as far. So you speak to them, you obviously share your concerns, and in hindsight, it's easier to tell them not to go, and but we didn't truly understand the depths of what could happen. You know, you have to sort of take the risk assessment yourself, and they deemed it safe enough to travel, that, you know, assuming that having visas, a tour guide, going off of the advice of people who had done that journey before, they chose to take what inevitably turned out to be a big and a catastrophic risk. And, you know, it's unfortunate because it doesn't happen to everybody, but it does happen.
4: What is your sense of why they were taken into custody in the first place? Our listeners heard about the espionage allegations. I know you reject those entirely. Mm-hmm. But what have you learned about, you know, what happened, how and why they were taken into custody?
5: So the understanding is, and the timeline is, that they were allowed to travel across the north of Iran, and the actual arrest took place in between them checking their motorbikes that were on the freight train, taking them to the Pakistani border. Somewhere in between that happening and them assumably going back to the hotel. Can't get too much information on that, but we just know they were picked up there. And it was for reasons like that they were doing in every other country. My mum is a positive psychologist, and on her travels to Australia, in every country that she visited, she had a plan to meet people from different parts of the world, different cultures, different experiences. And quite simply, the overarching question in all of that was, what does it mean to you to live a good life? That was the question. You know, film these interactions with the people that she met. And that has turned into this.
4: You've met with British officials as well. I know members of parliament. Earlier this week, you said you'd like to see the approach pivot or shift. What would you like them to do at this point?
5: Yeah, I think, I've learned through this process that, you know, and we've come across things that we've raised. It's just raised legitimate questions about whether there are other avenues that deserve closer examination. And some of it's to do with money. And I know that that was a resolution in Nazanin's Zaghari Ratcliffe's case. And that took a while to get to that resolution. But, you know, it's only through people's due diligence that we've found that. You know, I thought when we first approached the Foreign Office that it would be the other way around, with them coming to us saying, this is our strategy, this is what we're going to try and do to get them home. But it feels to me at the moment as if it's the other way around and we're trying to bring the ideas. Now, that's natural because I want my mum home and I'll do anything to get that. But, you know, that's where the confidence really fades. And you kind of think, okay, but It's tough. I get it. It will take some courage to want to stand up and make a change and push for certain things. And we've just got to make sure that we find the right person to want to do it.
4: Joe, I appreciate this. I'm glad we could speak. Thank you.
5: No problem whatsoever.
3: Joe Bennett's mother, Lindsay Foreman, has been in detention in Iran for over 600 days. We reached him in Folkestone, England.

0: Today, Canadians are remembering the thousands of people who were killed in the attacks of September 11th. And this year, the day is prompting reflection on Canada's relationship with the United States. 25 years ago, the town of Gander, Newfoundland and Labrador welcomed thousands of Americans whose planes had to be directed away from New York City airports. Lifelong friendships were formed as a result, and the town commemorates 9/11 every year. But today there was controversy over the presence of the U.S. ambassador to Canada at that memorial in the face of a heated trade war. Nevertheless, Pete Hoekstra spoke at the ceremony, and many of those most closely affected by the events of that day say the rift between the two countries has done nothing to divide them. After 9/11, Derm Flynn, who was then the mayor of Appleton, Newfoundland and Labrador, welcomed Tom McKeon and other passengers into his home when their flights landed in Gander. Today, Mr. McKeon is back at Mr. Flynn's house in Appleton. Here they both are remembering that time.
1: It was natural that we would be drawn on and called on to do whatever we could at that time. And you know, it became deeper and deeper as the situation unfolded, and the numbers of people grew more and more every time a plane landed. So, you know, almost 7,000 passengers, and I mean, with accommodations in Gander being only, you know, at the time I think about 400 hotel rooms. I mean, everyone knew that it had to spread well beyond Appleton and they call surrounding communities, but places like Appleton itself and Glenwood and Lewisport, Norris Arm, Gambo, you know, all came to the rescue and all counted on all of the wonderful volunteers that we have in those communities to do the things that were required to do, because those people, when they got off the planes, they were basically coming off those planes with nothing but the shirts on their back. And then people just started offering up their homes, and passengers were going into private homes and everything like that. And we ended up with six people at the house, Tom being one of them. And you know, it was just a total outreach and total community effort, and you know, it was an interesting time to say the least.
2: Tom, just tell me a little bit about how you met Derm Flynn and your time staying at his home in those days.
3: I woke up on the floor of the community center. A bunch of us were still awake. We really didn't sleep much. The TVs were of great interest. We got off the buses at 2 a.m. And then later on, I don't recall exactly, but Diane, Derm's wife, I had probably been complaining about my socks or something that I wanted washed. And Diane said, go back to the house. And she actually took me to the house, but then left. And there was strange, just me and a couple of strangers in Derm's house. Derm came back that night, and he was exhausted. We were exhausted, and we dropped downstairs to the bar, and everybody was sad. It's very sad, in shock. Everybody was terribly in shock. But I think we had the TVs on, and then we turned them off. And Derm finally said, "Why don't we just have a drink and try to relax?" And that was when I guess the friendship really started, and it's lasted. Derm's been to my house and met my children, and I've been here, and we've toured around New Jersey and friends ever since.
0: Derm Flynn and Tom McKeon back in Gander, speaking to the CBC's Bernice Hillier on Newfoundland Morning today.

0: When Emma Bonino put her mind to something, she did not take no for an answer, even when the personal stakes were high. The trailblazing Italian politician has died at the age of 78. Ms. Bonino first got involved in politics at the age of 26 after getting an abortion, which was illegal in Italy at the time. After the procedure, she turned herself in to the police, unleashing a wave of headlines and political organizing that culminated in the legalization of abortion in 1978. Ms. Bonino went on to have a decades-long career in Italian politics, which included terms as foreign minister, trade minister, and EU affairs minister. She was also an outspoken supporter of refugees and migrant rights. In 2019, we spoke to Emma Bonino while she was serving in the Italian Senate. At the time, fellow senator and Holocaust survivor Liliana Segre had been the target of repeated anti-Semitic messages, threats that had increased since her proposal for an anti-racism commission in Italy was passed. Some right-wing parties in the country had abstained from the vote to approve that commission, a move Ms. Bonino could not comprehend.
1: The commission can do, as the Commission of Human Rights, where I'm participating, can provide final report on suggestion, how to change, what to change, what are the measures to make it a better coexistence in Italy. And so has been understood, or misunderstood, by right political parties who abstained.
2: But these aren't fringe parties, are they? This is the party of Silvio Berlusconi. This is the party of Salvini. There are others as well. But this is, and they abstained because why? What was the reason for not voting to support this commission?
1: I think it was a process of intentions. They claimed that the commission could be, distorted in their mission, etc., etc. But I also think now they do apologize, but I think that they realize that it was, they had gone too far.
2: One of the comments by Mr. Salvini is that he believed that this commission that would attempt to stop hate speech would actually curtail freedom of speech and the right to say Italians first. What's your response to that?
1: But that is just ridiculous. It's enough to read the motion that we approved. And all this can be, really, it's a fake news. That I don't know why people speak without reading what is exactly the text of the motion. And by the way, it's important in any case to have such a cultural commission, because the elements and incidents of racism are very spread in Italy. There is a cultural mood which is not only anti-Semitic, anti-Jews, but bluntly racist.
0: From our archives, that was Italian politician Emma Bonino speaking to Carol Off in 2019. Ms. Bonino has died at the age of 78.

0: Even when things get hectic in Toronto and in spite of the light pollution, gazing up at the night sky can provide some respite from the chaos. Usually, but not last night. People who live near the waterfront and people driving on the Gardiner Expressway witnessed a swarm of drones suddenly rising up to create words in the sky. If that sounds miraculous, it wasn't. It was an advertisement for the AI features of the Loblaw-owned PC Health portal. Reaction has been swift and negative. Sean Galbraith is an urban planner and drone operator. We reached him in Toronto.
1: Sean, I just took a look at some of the images. You've certainly seen them. I know you weren't at the waterfront, but describe it for our listeners.
2: So it appears to be a drone swarm advertising display that launched from what appears to be Fort York, somewhere around 10 o'clock last night. It was a big advertising message from some Loblaw's health AI product that they're launching.
1: Yeah, and it's a bit, you know, when I first heard it, I thought, you know, I was trying to visualize it. It's many drones lined up to create the image and the message that they're advertising.
2: Yeah, it looked like hundreds of drones would be my guess.
1: What was your first reaction?
2: My first reaction was, what dystopian hell are we in for now? do we not have enough advertising along, you know, the highways and such, that we have to now pollute the night sky with more ads? In this case, an entirely ironic one where it was advertising, you know, are you having trouble sleeping, with a drone show buzzing in the night sky. Just horrible.
1: You alluded to this, but there are certainly billboards along the waterfront. It's a beautiful part of Toronto for those who don't know, but there's certainly advertising there. And at nighttime, it can be, you know, as people leave the games and concerts and all of that. It's not that it's, you know, very, very quiet every second of the day. But what else is it about this kind of marketing that for you crosses a line?
2: So, I mean, first of all, like, when you're driving along the highway in downtown Toronto, like, you know where the ads are. They're billboards. They're not moving. They're static displays. And they're just, you know, part of the, to some extent, like, part of the urban furniture that you kind of tune out. These were, like, interactive, almost moving advertisements in the air designed to distract you and draw your attention away from what you were doing. Like, it being dynamic and having all that movement and being so large in the sky, like, it was a real problem, I think.
1: We of course, reached out to Loblaw about this. They sent us a statement, and in it they say in part, quote, "The drone show was intentionally short and carefully considered to minimize brightness and disruption," unquote. Does that change anything for you?
2: Hell no. It was maximally disruptive. It was visible from all over the downtown. It was animated and like I said, moving. It wasn't just some like normal ad that you would see, you know, on a billboard. There's a reason why we don't do this. I think it's extremely tone deaf on their part. And really speaks poorly of what they think of that people in downtown Toronto should have to be subjected to.
1: And also, it also raises the questions of permits. I mean, you know, drone operation, and certainly we have a drone team for news gathering as well. But there's quite a rigorous process and approvals and permits and all of that. Loblaw says they obtained all required permits, including through Nav Canada, and ground space approval secured through Fort York. Their statement doesn't mention the city of Toronto, but do you have questions for the city as well here?
2: Yeah, I mean, I think anybody who gave permission for an advertising drone swarm out of Fort York maybe should not be in a position to be allowing those things in the future, because they show clear lack of judgment in what the downtown Toronto airspace is missing. It's definitely not more advertising at night.
1: If this does become a little more common, do you think that that city officials as well need to sit down and discuss things. Is it something that, in your view, should be banned?
2: Oh, it absolutely. This is of no benefit to anyone. In no universe should advertising drone swarms be a regular occurrence in the city of Toronto or anywhere.
1: I was reading and doing something I don't often do, and that's reading the comments under a Reddit thread. But they had posted the initial image, and someone said, if you're from Loblaw and reading, I'm paraphrasing, if you're from Loblaw and reading this, like I'm not buying your products. But there are marketing experts who I'm sure would say, you know, all press is good press. They'll remember it even if they didn't like it. So do you think in that way it worked?
2: I mean, I'll remember to absolutely never use this product and think 100% negatively about the company who thought that this was something that they should inflict upon Torontonians. Like, they think so poorly of us that they think that this is something that we should have to experience.
1: Sean, I appreciate this. Thank you.
2: You're welcome.
0: Sean Galbraith is an urban planner. We reached him in Toronto.
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2: So it's like, okay, the God that I'm trying to follow by beating my chest and punishing myself for my queerness is actually trying to say, hey, you need to accept yourself.
1: Yeah. David Archuleta on finding courage and community after coming out.
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3: Hey there, welcome to LiveWire. I'm your host, Luke Burbank. Today on the show, New Yorker writer Alexis Okeowo on the complicated history and also the image of her home state of Alabama, which she grew up in as the daughter of African immigrants, which she writes about in her fascinating new book, Blessings and Disasters. Then we're going to talk to comedy legend Maria Bamford. Maria developed this really interesting questionnaire to sort of unearth surprising truths about respondents. And so we decided to give some of those questions to Maria. And guess what? It unearthed some surprising truths. Then we are going to hear some music from Seattle legend, singer-songwriter Pete Droege with an incredible song about his adoptive parents. You do not want to miss that. Frankly, you don't want to miss any of this show. It's a real corker, and it's all getting started right after this.
4: Live from NPR News in Washington, I'm Ryland Barton. The CIA has declassified dozens of documents presented to U.S. presidents related to al-Qaeda and the 9/11 attacks. They show the intelligence community was concerned about a possible attack but did not know specifics. Here's NPR's Greg Myrie.
5: The CIA posted on its website 71 documents from daily briefings delivered to Presidents Bill Clinton and George W. Bush from 1998 to 2001. A briefing to Bush on August 6, 2001, just over a month before the attack, said the FBI found, quote, patterns of suspicious activity consistent with preparations for hijackings, including recent surveillance of federal buildings in New York. The briefing added, quote, we have not been able to corroborate some of the more sensational threat reporting, saying that bin Laden wanted to hijack a U.S. aircraft. That briefing was one of two declassified previously. The other 69 have just now been released. Greg Myrie, NPR News, Washington.
4: The Navy is providing new details on how much its main supply hub in Bahrain has been damaged by the war with Iran. Steve Walsh with WHRO in Norfolk has the story.
6: NPR has been reporting since April about the evacuation of families and sailors from Naval Support Activity Bahrain and the damage the base suffered. In recent days, the Navy has become more forthcoming. Acting Navy Secretary Hung Kao told the Epoch Times that Iranian forces blew the hell out of Bahrain and that the Navy is reviewing the future of the base. Chief of Naval Operations Admiral Daryl Cottle told sailors in a televised town hall that the service didn't expect to increase staff at the base anytime soon. A Navy official says it is managing more than 1,700 cases of sailors and families who remain dislocated since the beginning of the war in February. For NPR News, I'm Steve Walsh.
4: Inflation remained stubbornly high last month, fueled in part by rising gasoline prices. NPR's Scott Horsley reports the cost of living in August was up 3.4% from a year ago.
7: Inflation heated up in August after a slowdown the month before. Prices rose 0.4% between July and August, with higher gasoline prices accounting for more than a third of that overall jump. Energy prices continue to climb in early September, with the average price of diesel fuel now topping $6 a gallon. gallon for the first time ever. The cost of airline tickets and used cars was also up last month. Stripping out volatile energy and food prices, so-called core inflation dipped to 2.4% in August, a slightly smaller annual increase than the previous month. Today's inflation report is the last big piece of economic news before next week's Federal Reserve meeting, where policymakers will have to decide whether to raise interest rates. Scott Horsley, NPR News, Washington.
4: Major U.S. stock indexes rebounded today, clawing back much of their losses for the week after oil prices eased. This is NPR. A federal appeals court says the Trump administration exceeded its authority when it forced a Michigan coal-fired power plant to stay open past its scheduled retirement date last year. Energy Secretary Chris Wright had said the 64-year-old J.H. Campbell plant was needed to ensure reliable electricity in the region, and he used emergency powers to keep it operating. The D.C. Circuit Court of Appeals ruled there was no real emergency under the law. Nintendo of America is using tariff refunds for a sale starting tomorrow. NPR's Stephen Bisaha reports that while companies have received more than $100 billion back, they've been reluctant to offer customers refunds.
8: Nintendo says it will offer up to 30% off on some digital games and savings on other products like clothes. The Japan-based company is facing a U.S. class action lawsuit from customers demanding direct refunds. Nintendo responded in court filings saying it does not have an obligation to offer refunds, and customers paid those higher prices willingly. The company said in the sales announcement that it absorbed most of the tariff costs, but the refunds helped make this sale possible. Other companies like Walmart have also said they'll pass along tariff savings, not through custom refunds, but lower prices, though they haven't offered details yet. Stephen Bisaha, NPR News.
4: In Nashville, Republican and Democratic leaders are in an ugly partisan battle over who controls the city's airport, but they agree on one thing. It should be renamed to honor the state's favorite daughter, Dolly Parton. The Metropolitan Nashville Airport Authority today unanimously approved a motion to begin the renaming process. 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
3: Hey, thank you so much, Elena Passarello. Thanks to all of you for tuning in from all across America. We have a phenomenal show in store for you this week. We got to kick things off the way we always do with the best news we heard all week.
15: Best news.
3: This is our little reminder that there is still good news happening out there in the world. You just got to look for it. And we found some. Elena, what is the best news that you heard all week?
15: Okay. I was joking with you before we started recording that this has a lot of science in it. And I don't know if I'm interpreting the science right. So for the dear researchers that have made this discovery, please forgive me if I paraphrase you incorrectly. But a team of cognitive neuroscientists led by a person named Denise Moirol just published a study in Social Cognitive and Affective Neuroscience, which is right on the back of my toilet.
3: I get home delivery.
15: They just released this study and some subsequent articles that people like me can read about basically how you can win at rock, paper, scissors.
3: This is useful information.
15: Well, unfortunately, the answer is you can win by being as random as possible, like really making sure that you stay random. And humans, which is the real conclusion of the study, are terrible at being random. They did this study by looking at 15,000 rock, paper, scissors games, which they conducted while they monitored the players' brain activity. And what they found is that rock, paper, scissors thrives on random outcomes, and humans consistently negatively affect that by thinking about the games that have happened in the past, by having general biases. Do you know if you were going to pick rock, paper, or scissors, what's the first thing that you would pick, Luke?
3: Rock.
15: That is overwhelmingly the case. Rock is biased more than paper or scissors. It actually goes in the order of the game's title. Also, you're always wanting to predict what your partner has done based on their past history. So all those things are clouding your mind. The good news is it makes you not a great rock, paper, scissors player, but it connects to the way that we work as collaborators, as coordinators, and as creative people, as people who listen, who have empathy. So all of those things, not being random actually influences positively. So hooray. But for rock, paper, scissors, you should try to just clear your mind and goldfish brain that thing.
3: I have been doing the exact opposite, Elena, for the last probably 30 years. I always do rock, and I always tell the person I'm going to do rock.
15: Wow.
3: To get in their head.
15: Oh.
3: And then they think maybe this is the time I'm not going to do rock, but I always do rock.
15: You never do paper or scissors ever.
3: No. No, and the other person is now constantly trying to figure out, am I serious about the fact that I'm always going to do rock? The answer is, yes, I am. I'm always going to do rock.
15: Oh, man, I wish you were a part of that study. Just to see what your brain activity looks like when you're like, always for the rock. Rock and don't stop.
3: Are you familiar with a flat line? I believe that's what my brain looks like most of the time.
15: I like paper because it's easy, because it's like the closest thing to the clap that you do. You know, it's like, you know, you just slap, slap, and then you just keep on slapping. I also like covering up the rock's hand with the paper.
3: That is a very satisfying sensation for the people who are doing paper against me because they're always winning. Because I'm always doing rock. Hey, the best news that I heard all week comes out of Oklahoma, a town called Chickasha, where they have this really great program that they're running. If you owe money to the city for traffic fines, Elena, you can donate food and you can have up to $100 of your traffic fine forgiven by donating non-perishable food to people that are experiencing food insecurity.
15: Cool.
3: Isn't that a great system? They also, in December, the local library will be launching something that they do, I guess, every year, which they allow you to donate non-perishable food items to forgive your library fines as well.
15: Oh, we should just do this for everything. You know, divorce, alimony, you know, just give.
3: 100%. This is such a great, I always say that it's very expensive to be poor. And I speak from some experience in my life that when you don't have a lot of money and you're racking up these fines, it can just be, do you know that I had like $7,000 in parking tickets that were unpaid throughout my college era because I lived in an area that didn't have any free parking. I worked in downtown Seattle and I went to the University of Washington, which didn't have any free parking. So it was just, if you opened my glove compartment of my 1985 Honda Civic, just unpaid parking tickets would just come spilling out. And it was really like life ruining for me at the time. So I like to hear about municipalities kind of figuring out a way to help people who are behind the eight ball on this stuff get out from under it a little bit. All right. Taking care of folks in Chickasha, Oklahoma. That is the best news that I heard all week.

0: Let's get to the show. Our first guest is a contributing writer at The New Yorker who's reported on conflict, human rights, and culture throughout the world and the U.S. She received a Penn Open Book Award back in 2018. Her latest book is Blessings and Disasters, a story of Alabama. It blends memoir, history, and reportage that weaves her Nigerian immigrant family's story with the complex past and present of the state of Alabama. This is Alexis Okeowo, who joined us at the Alberta Rose Theater in Portland, Oregon. Alexis, welcome to LiveWire.
1: Thank you for having me.
0: This is a really tremendous book, and I think it's such an important book, too, because I have spent some time in Alabama in my life, and what I've noted about it is that it is a place that a lot of people who have never been there have a lot of thoughts about.
1: This is true. This is true.
0: I mean, you grew up there. I mean, what was it like for you, or what has it been like for you to be from a place, Alabama, that, you know, people immediately start having thoughts about that they may or may not even know what they're talking about?
1: Yeah. I mean, so Alabama in the Deep South is a place that's, I think, defined by its extreme history. But it wasn't until I actually left the South that I realized how limited that conception is. I went to school in the Northeast in New Jersey at 18. And when I got there and told people where I was from, I either got one of two reactions, but they all started the same way, which was, Alexis, where are you from? I would say Alabama, and I would get, whoa. And it would either be, oh my God, what have you been through? Or, wow, you're wearing shoes. Yeah. You know, there was this...
0: Neither one is great.
1: Neither one was great. And it felt very divorced from what I felt was like a nuanced, complicated childhood, like I'm sure a lot of people have, that was happy but frustrating and interesting and all of the things.
0: What was it that brought your parents from Nigeria to Alabama in the first place?
1: Yeah, so they were both college age, and they both ended up in Alabama to go to college. They met at Historically Black University in Montgomery at the tail end of the Civil Rights Movement. And my mom went to Alabama because her sister was already studying there. And my dad, because he was studying in Berkeley and wanted to go to a cheaper state school, he opened a directory of state schools, and Alabama was one of the first on the list. So he said, I'll go. And then they ended up staying and making a life there and getting a home and a car and having kids and jobs.
0: What was it sort of like for you growing up in Alabama as the child of folks who had immigrated from Nigeria, you know, sort of part of that world, but also not part of it, I would imagine?
1: Yeah, I call it the sort of insider-outsider status, which was, in so many ways, my life was very Southern. I went to public school. Church was the center of my social life, essential to my social life. But at the same time, my parents had West African friends who were also immigrants, and they kept their traditions alive through parties and gatherings, cooking,

0: 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MaineCF.org.
1: Fueled my whole life since in wanting to observe and report and write about things, but at the time it was tricky.
2: Right, because you've written about a lot of other places outside of the United States,
1: yeah,
2: and have had really an amazing perspective on that in a way of writing about the experiences of those people. And I wonder if your childhood of maybe sometimes also feeling like slightly outside of things has impacted that.
1: Definitely. I think curiosity has been the number one fuel of my career, of like wanting to go report in Africa, wanting to report in Mexico, is being curious about other people's lives. And that started back when I was in Alabama and being curious about my neighbors, or as they would call it, just nosy. But
2: we are talking to Alexis Okeowo about her latest book, Blessings and Disasters, A Story of Alabama. More LiveWire in a moment. Stay with us.

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0: Welcome back to Livewire from PRX. I'm Luke Burbank. That's Elena Passarella. We're at the Alberta Rose Theater in Portland, Oregon this week, talking to Alexis Okeowo about her book, Blessings and Disasters. In this book, you write, being first is the easiest kind of authority available when you have little other power. And telling someone to go back to where they came from is one of the foremost assertions of that authority. That's a, I think, a point that I instinctively probably knew, but I hadn't really thought about it that way as to why that's so powerful for certain people.
1: Yeah.
0: Why don't we talk a little bit about the actual first people that we know of in Alabama?
1: Yeah.
0: Because it's not the people that are currently telling people to go back to where they came
1: exactly,
0: from.
1: Exactly. Exactly. So one thing about this book is that I'm, in a way, trying to tell a story of Alabama that's bigger, more expansive, that's more nuanced, a portrait of the contemporary South. And but I had to start at the beginning when it was Indian territory. And one thing I learned is that there is a band of Creek Indians who managed to stick around in Alabama past the Creek War, past Indian removal, and are now incredibly prosperous, billionaires. And I was interested in the Porch Creek. I spent time with their female chief. And this is a group that considers themselves, and they are, more Alabamian probably than anyone else, but also Indian, you know, native, but who have had a really tricky time sort of negotiating their place in Alabama.
0: Yeah, the leader of the Porch Creek Indians, when you spoke to her, was Stephanie Bryan.
1: Yeah.
0: I went to her website, which is like a whole trip.
1: Yeah.
0: Because it's you sort of see somebody who is, like you said, a descendant of the first people who were there and people who were mistreated, as were Native people all over this country, and yet who is so about faith and flag and freedom being coiffed in a certain way. It was an interesting thing to observe. Can you tell me about her a little bit?
1: Yeah. So she is she's a Native American tribal chief and also one of the most Southern women I've ever met. You know?
0: Yeah.
1: I think one thing I'm interested

0: this book was like talking, spending time with people who are deeply Southern, but who claim a state that often doesn't love them back, you know? And so, and that's the case with Native Americans who are still at battle with Alabama over their sovereignty, over their right to operate gaming. And she's, yeah, this genteel, soft-spoken, Christian, football-loving Southern woman who is also, you know, building this casino empire for this tiny band of Creek Indians in Alabama. Yeah, and they're a key part of Alabama's story that is often left out.
1: Yeah. I think a lot of people from outside Alabama will immediately think about the Civil War, and there's another line that you have in the book, which is, you say, what the Civil War left behind has always been more important to Alabama than what happened during it. What does that look like in Alabama?
0: Yeah, so there's an intense romanticization of the Confederacy, of the fight, as opposed to sort of what led to the war and what happened immediately after it, also Reconstruction, this time of really interesting liberal politics in Alabama, whether it was either from Black politicians who helped construct a very liberal constitution or a populist movement in Alabama during that time as well, that all sort of fell away after about 7 or so years.
1: And you were saying in the book that for a lot of folks in Alabama, this origin story of like everything that doesn't work about Alabama is because of the way Alabama was mistreated in the immediate aftermath of the Civil War, the way things were destroyed, and that it's a sort of it's something that you can just constantly point back to say, well, that's why we have these problems.
0: Exactly. And it's something I saw discreetly when I went to a rally for a new Confederate memorial. This is when a lot of Confederate memorials were coming down in 2020.
1: Yeah, the word new Confederate memorial is kind of feels out of place.
0: It doesn't seem right. But if one thing the South will be, it will be defiant. So during 2020, a bunch of monuments were coming down and the South was saying, we will put new ones up. So I went to one a couple years before, and it was just interesting hearing people still sort of espouse these myths about the Civil War and about what it's done and how its importance and this narrative of redemption that has somehow come after the Civil War.
1: We are talking to Alexis Okeowo about her book, Blessings and Disasters, A Story of Alabama. You say in the book that Alabama has a lot of the same stuff going on in it that is going on everywhere in America, but for some reason it sort of appears more obvious down here.
0: Yes. I mean, I had a friend say, basically right now the country's experiencing the Alabamification of itself. Which is kind of true. I mean, I think we can now all relate to being from a place where we can't, a lot of us perhaps don't really feel proud of what our government is doing, no matter what your political leaning. You can't really trust your representatives, but it's still your home. So how do you reckon with being from a place that you maybe have a lot of love for, but that you don't really want to claim?
1: Mm-hmm. Right. That's a really interesting way to put it because, you know, I think a lot of us feel very differently moving around the world outside of America now, based on what's been going on in this country, in a way that you kind of want to say, yeah, we recognize that there are a lot of problems at the place, but also, like you said, it's our home and we also love it and hope it can be better. And yet we also see what's wrong with it, you know?
0: Exactly.
1: And like you're saying, for a person like you to be from Alabama, you've been knowing about this for like a long time.
0: Exactly. And doing this made me realize it's all about the people who stay. You know, there was a very good reason for so many Alabamians to leave, but the progress that has come about has only been because of the people who have stayed. The Black, the white, the Native, the immigrant Alabamians who stick around when like progress is so whiplash. As soon as there is some, it goes back again, you know?
1: Feature a woman in the book. I think her name is Mary McDonald. And she didn't really seem like she was that interested in talking to you. But that you were interested in featuring her in the book. Why was she so interesting to you?
0: Yeah, that's often the case. People don't want to talk to me.
1: We're having a great time. We're happy you're here.
0: I wanted to talk to her because she also had such a close relationship to the land and to Alabama. She's the daughter of Black civil rights activists in the Black Belt. And really had every reason to leave. A lot of her family has left during the Great Migration and other times because of racial violence and terror, but she stuck around because of family, because of land, because of home, and sort of became an accidental environmental activist along the way. Mm. And I was really just interested, and again, why do people stay in a place that others have written off? I left at 18. I do spend a lot of time there, but I get the privilege of leaving. Mm. And there is something, I think, special about staying in a place that is, as I said, is just really not easy.
1: I'm wondering how writing this book and sort of getting all of your thoughts down, has that changed how you actually think of your growing up years and also just the state of Alabama, that you've actually, very few people get to organize their disparate thoughts on a particular topic this way?
0: Yeah, especially because it is part memoir. I didn't start out that way. I thought it's just about this cross-section of Alabamians and their stories woven together. And then I thought, no, I have to put myself in it too for it to make sense. And when I was doing that, sort of looking back at my memories and thinking what makes sense, that's when I realized more than ever what an impact Alabama had on me, because I could sort of trace it. And think about, that moment in high school on the debate team, the speech and debate team, actually did influence me in a way, or that moment, like playing Oregon Trail on the computer.
1: These, by the way, are the survivors here in this theater. You're looking at them.
0: Right, or that moment in the McDonald's in my hometown. You know, all of these things. And I was like, oh, whoa, home really does influence you, even if you leave.
1: Does writing this book mean that you can now retire from being like an unpaid Alabama explainer to people in the airport or just at parties or whatever? Because, again, it is a place that when you say you're from there, people immediately perk up. They have preconceived notions, maybe. You can just say, if you're curious, there is a book I've created about this.
0: Yes, exactly. I think I mostly wrote this for my 18-year-old self, who was extremely defensive when people would ask me where I was from and be shocked. This is the manifesto.
1: Well, it's really illuminating and tremendously well-written. Alexis Okeyo, thanks for coming on LiveWire. This is awesome.
0: Thank you for having me.
1: That was Alexis Okeyo here on LiveWire. Her book, Blessings and Disasters, A Story of Alabama, is available right now. LiveWire is once again partnering with the Portland Book Festival for a full-day event centered around books and storytelling. On November 7th, the Portland Book Festival will offer author panels, a book fair, pop-up events, workshops, readings, and even something new and unexpected. 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More details can be found at pdxbookfest.org. That's pdxbookfest.org. I'm Luke Burbank here with Elena Passarello. Of course, each week on the show, we like to ask the LiveWire listeners a question. Elena, what did we ask them this week?
2: We asked the listeners to describe something that they find super funny.
1: Okay. That's fairly open-ended. I like it.
2: Well, I think it comes from that 25 questions thing that our guest Maria Bamford designed. And
1: oh, right. Of course.
2: A bunch of people like Judd Apatow and Zoran Mamdani had figured it out. And that's one of the big questions that she asks.
1: I see. Okay. So we've now asked our listeners this question from the Maria Bamford questionnaire. And what did they tell us?
2: Okay. These are all amazing. Molly says, my mom replies to random people on the Threads app by just typing stop because she thinks it's like a text message and that will unsubscribe her from someone's updates. But really, she's just negging random folks on the internet. Do you?
1: I love that so much. My mom will like Facebook message me, like I don't, Messenger or whatever. Like I don't even go on Facebook, but instead of texting me. Like, my mom uses the most random forms of communication to try to talk to me.
2: She finds you on LinkedIn.
1: Seriously. What is something else funny that one of our listeners enjoys?
2: This is another little bit of online humor. Maeve was talking about Wikipedia burns, which is when the sort of seemingly encyclopedic and unbiased Wikipedia has like some sick digs in it. One of them is on comedian Dane Cook's page. It says commentators in a variety of media sources have characterized Dane Cook's humor as, quote, unfunny.
1: You know what I'm always fascinated with Wikipedia is the sort of parts of a Wikipedia page that were clearly written by the person in question. Like if you're reading about like the Blue Oyster Cult and for some reason it gets really into like who was the tambourine player on the like 11th track off of, you know, an album they put out in 2001, you know, that was the tambourine player getting in there and making sure that they were getting their credit. All right. What's something else funny that our listeners enjoy?
2: Oh, this is so sweet. This is from Jay. Jay says the package delivery guy who did a little celebration dance after successfully fitting a huge box onto my porch. I watched it on my Ring camera. He did a full shimmy after delivering the box and then moonwalked back to his truck. Do you think those guys know now that they're all like on candid camera all the time?
1: Yeah, I guess they must realize that at this point. I just love when people go above and beyond. I have the nicest mail delivery person. Like, she takes not only my mail delivery, but anything else that's been brought to my house, like, so seriously. Like, I came back from a trip recently, and she had moved all of the other packages, like the Amazon stuff, into, like, kind of my porch where it was more covered because she was worried about it.
2: Oh, that's wonderful.
1: No moonwalking, but, like, just excellent customer service from the United States Postal Service. So shout out to them. All right. Well, thank you so much to everyone who answered our listener question. We really appreciate it. You're listening to LiveWire. Now, Stephen Colbert calls our next guest his favorite comedian on earth. Can you imagine if Stephen Colbert said something like that about you, Elena? I mean, I would be levitating with excitement. It's very high praise, but she deserves it. She starred in the Netflix series Lady Dynamite, as well as the documentary Comedians of Comedy, and she's got a New York Times best-selling book, Sure, I'll Join Your Cult, to her credit. She's also a tireless champion for mental health advocacy and also pugs, by which we mean the dogs, pugs. She loves them. We are so excited that she is on our radio show this week. This is Maria Bamford, recorded live at the Fine Line in Minneapolis, Minnesota. Check it out.
3: Yes, thank you so much for having me here.
1: Maria, thank you so much
3: for
1: being on the show.
3: Yeah, I'm not everybody's cup of tea, so apologies.
1: I feel like this crowd really gets you.
3: Oh,
1: what do you think?
3: No, it's okay.
1: Being from Duluth, do you feel like you connect with the Minnesota folks?
3: Oh, I love Duluth. I go up there. My sister still lives up there. And so.
1: Do you remember the time when they hired Telly Savalas to promote the town of Duluth?
3: Because he had a lady friend there and I think had a child through her.
1: That was it?
3: Yes. Yeah, and you know who else dropped a baby in Duluth? Who were the guys? The blonde guy and then the short guy with the and they would do pop songs together. Hall and Oates.
1: Hall and Oates.
3: Hall dropped a baby in Duluth.
2: Yeah, Daryl Hall.
3: It just makes you feel house proud.
1: So I was looking at Vulture magazine, and they have this really great feature called the Maria Bamford Questionnaire, where they ask this list of questions that you came up with. They present the questions to kind of famous or noteworthy people, and these questions are so probing and insightful and like disarming and all the things that I'm incapable of doing as allegedly a professional interviewer. And you cracked the code, Bamford. How did you come up with this list of questions?
3: They just asked me and I typed it in.
1: Makes you feel worse.
3: No. I'm so sorry. I didn't know that they were going to be using it for different people. I didn't know what they were going to use it for.
1: They had Zoran Mamdani
3: do it. I know. I was like, oh no. I should have asked much more than I did. But I, oh well.
1: They're great. They're very revealing. I mean, you know, of the person who's answering them, but not in a way that's nosy or pushy. Well, a couple are maybe a little nosy. I was wondering, would you be okay with us asking you some of the Maria Bamford questionnaire?
3: Yes.
1: Okay, let's just start at the very beginning. What do you like to eat or drink right before bed?
3: Oh, my gosh. No, I want to say just a small cup of skim milk and a lightly toasted piece of bread. But let's get honest. I make chocolate chip cookies in the size of an asteroid. And they're very thick, and then I kind of cool them. They're chilled. And then I put that in the fridge, and I bring that to bed. Yeah, and they're crumbs. It's gross. And then I slowly gnaw at that as I read, and then pass out to Seroquel.
1: When you and your husband first started, you know, having sleepovers,
3: yes,
1: and things like that, did you have the sort of same amount of, let's just say, like, cleanliness as it comes to like crumbs and things, because that can be a problem in a relationship?
3: We were both messy.
1: Okay,
3: so
1: good.
3: But I think we both know how to clean. We know what it looks like. Mm-hmm. I've stayed at a Hampton Inn, okay? Not blind. And so about the same amount of messiness, yeah. As Scott has sometimes said, Marie, why'd you load the refrigerator like it's a prank show?
2: Because it is.
1: Question number two on the Maria Bamford questionnaire. What would your religion be like if you could make up your own?
3: Well, it'd have a low bar. Or just like everybody in. And even if you had like I go to a lot of 12-step groups, mm-hmm. which you're not supposed to say.
1: Unless you're going to all of them.
3: But,
1: nobody
3: knows which one. But sometimes in those groups, sometimes they'll kick out someone who has a mental health issue who's being a disruptive. Mm-hmm. And I just say, no, man, that's who needs to be here. Or like, that's when you need people is when, I mean, I don't, of course, there must be, I guess, some boundary to that. But I think that's what I would hope is that, yeah, that it'd be welcoming to everybody, but then maybe have metal detectors. Just like here. Here at the Fine Line. Well, everybody in. But let's pat you down.
1: What just happened in your life? This is question number five from the Maria Bamford questionnaire, and I think a really good question.
3: Just happened. Well, I just moved.
1: I'm so sorry to hear about your house.
3: Yeah. Oh no, it's, you know, the earth has a little message for us. Mm-hmm. Please leave. please leave. Would you please get out of my earth? So living, apartment living, and which is actually very nice. Moved into a complex where it's a lot of Latina grandmas, mm-hmm. and they appreciate my asteroid cookies.
1: What is the last thing that you bought used? This is off of the Maria Bamford questionnaire. As a questioner myself, semi-professionally, I need to be clarified. These are Maria's own questions.
3: Yes,
1: I don't want to. I'm not trying to take credit for them. They're good questions.
3: Oh, where did I get? Oh, I was going to use book. So, like, The Internet for Dummies. Like, I get them late in the game. I go, what if this is something would be helpful at this point?
1: When I was a cub reporter for NPR. I lived in LA, and I got a call. They said, "Do you want to? The person who covers Congress is about to go out on maternity leave. Do you want to go cover Congress?" And I said, "Absolutely." And they said, "Do you know much about it?" I go, "Absolutely." As I was driving to the Barnes & Noble in Pasadena to buy Congress for Dummies.
2: Hey.
1: 100%.
3: It is so, any for dummies, if you've ever read, now, one of my favorite books of all time is Personal Finance for Dummies. I'm a bit of a nerd. I don't know what I'm doing. I'm just blathering about, I know nothing about personal finance. But this man, Eric Tyson, who wrote it, is such a dear, kind person when he's talking about stuff that's quite frightening. Money's very, very emotional to people. That's why all people who work in banking have a flat affect.
4: You earned about the same amount this year.
5: Oh, you dare say what actually happened?
1: Question number 11.
3: Yes.
1: From the Maria Bamford questionnaire. What TV show or movie would you want to play a part in, and what part would it be?
3: I just want to do a slow bleed. It's already happening. I've put on 25 pounds. I'm almost my mother. And if I could just be my mother for the rest of my life. And currently, my mother is now in heaven. Now, guess where, what heaven is like. Guess. Guess.
6: Like Minnesota.
3: It's very close. Very close. But it is not. It is the Delta Sky Club in Atlanta. Which means it's a little crowded and hot, and there's far too many broccoli selections, but it's okay. And you think, well, I'm glad I got in.
1: That's the TV show you would play a part in?
3: I just want to come on with one line an episode and go, oh, that's it. I don't have to. I feel
1: like that's the kind of airport lounge world is underexplored as a television premise. It's the new Love Boat. Mm.
3: Yeah.
1: And it's weird because I have happened to have been in a few different ones, and it's like they're definitely getting the kind of weird food stuff from the same place.
3: Yeah, well, and like it's supposed to be fancy, yeah. But then it's a smaller space than the actual surrounding airport.
1: Right.
3: So you're smelling some very deep farts.
1: Yes.
3: Like, it is like, you know, leather-bound farts that of a man or a woman who's had a couple of gin and tonics.
1: But by the way, well gin. Because it's extra if you want anything good.
3: Oh, yeah.
1: That's the thing, like, what if you had less going on than in the airport, but I could offer you very, very bad wine?
3: Well, and they won't let you lay down in the club. I, like a hobo, tried to lay down in the club because I was like, I'm tie-tie. Want to lay down? They said, no, little girl. No. You go out with the hordes. And you lay down where you wish. That's why I like to lay down. I lay down by the gate. You got to set up camp.
1: What's something you regret doing within the past week besides agreeing to be on LiveWire?
3: Well, I have a dear friend who sometimes I expect to act differently. Mm. And when I say that, I say sometimes this friend cannot be affirming. You know when you have something that you're excited about? Mm. And you say, oh, guess what? I'm going to be on a radio show. And then your friend maybe says, oh, well, I mean, what is it on? Have I even heard of it?
1: That one hurts.
4: No, I know. Well, I was just asking because I just wanted to be supportive and find out where it is.
3: You put yourself out there, yeah. and you show your little pink belly.
1: Mm-hmm.
3: And you want a tummy rub. You want a little tummy rub. And then what happens is the person goes, oh, that's weird.
4: I mean, if you can't handle just me being critical, how could you even handle being in show business? I don't even know who this woman is.
1: Right.
4: But she's in my head 24/7.
1: How many colors has your hair been? Question 16 in the Maria Bamford questionnaire.
4: 1, 2, 3, 4. I think 4, and then I've also had it shaved. I had it shaved. When I was in Minneapolis, I was shaved. I had a shaved head, and I would busk on the street for change while playing a musical instrument, the violin, poorly.
1: You busked here in Minneapolis.
4: Oh, yes. Not during the winter, but I was not, did not have an amp. It was poorly thought out, and I was shy, so I'd often do it in a parking structure.
1: Well, we're very glad that you've overcome your shyness and become the Maria Bamford that we all know and love. Maria Bamford, thank you so much for being on LiveWire.
7: 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You can check out what she is up to at mariabamford.com. 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We've got to take a very quick break, but stay where you are. When we return, we will talk to Seattle indie rocker Pete Droege. More LiveWire coming your way in just a moment.

0: Welcome back to LiveWire from PRX. I'm your host, Luke Burbank, here with Elena Passarello. Okay, before we get to our musical performance from Pete Droege this week, a little preview of what we are doing on the program next week. We're going to be chatting with chef and activist Sean Sherman. He's known as the Sioux Chef. He heads up this extraordinary restaurant in Minneapolis. It's called Awamni, and the menu is entirely designed around decolonized ingredients. He'll explain exactly what that means and also talk about his new cookbook. It's called Turtle Island, Foods and Traditions of the Indigenous Peoples of North America. Then we're going to get some hilarious stand-up from our hilarious friend Jackie Cation. She will talk about the anger that she's been dealing with lately, like a lot of us have, around, the events of the world. And also she'll talk about fly fishing, like one does. Then we're going to hear some music from singer-songwriter Laura Veers off of her new album. It'll be live from a sun-dappled vineyard in Oregon's wine country. Who doesn't want to be at a sun-dappled vineyard in Oregon's wine country? It's going to be a lovely show, so make sure you tune in. In this week's episode of the show, our musical guest burst onto the alternative music scene in the 1990s, hailing from my hometown of Seattle, and he has spent the intervening three decades proving that that initial attention was not a fluke. He's been crafting albums that blend rootsy Americana with power pop hooks and literary wit. His latest album is Fade Away Blue. This is Pete Droege, live at the Alberta Rose Theater in Portland, Oregon. Pete, welcome to the show. I'm so happy to have you on. I've been a fan of yours for years and years.
1: Same to you.
0: Can we talk about this latest album, Fade Away Blue? Yeah. The songs are very personal, at least some of them, about people in your lives and people in your lives who have passed away. What was the story?
1: Well, the cornerstone songs of the album deal with different aspects of my experience as an adoptee. Mm-hmm. And those both speak to an experience that I had where around the time I turned 40, did a lot of soul searching and looking within and eventually kind of came upon my adoption. I thought, maybe that's a thing. Is that a thing? And I found out it is a thing.
0: Yeah.
1: Being an adoptee. And there's a woman named Nancy Verrier who wrote a book that really, I think, changed the way a lot of people thought about adoption. It was called The Primal Wound. Mm-hmm. And her theory is that separation from the birth mother is experienced as trauma. And then that trauma sort of informs your development as a young child.
0: But also when you're adopted, because I never met my biological father, but I have a great father who raised me. And there is this feeling that if you're too hung up on this person or persons that are missing from your life, it's like insulting or non-appreciative to the people who raised you.
1: You know, for me, I had no desire to search until I hit midlife. Yeah. I kind of felt like, I'll sing a song about my parents, Jan and Arnie Droege, here in a minute, and you'll see that that's a song of total love and appreciation. So I just felt so lucky, and I had a wonderful situation with my folks. So I really wasn't interested. But then when I got to kind of midlife and I started to ask these questions, like, what's up with this thing, this anxiety and this depression and all that substance abuse I dealt with when I was younger? So as I started to kind of unravel that stuff, that's when I kind of started to look into it. And then I decided that I wanted to search for my birth mother. That kind of became what I was fixated on. And when I searched, I was born here in Eugene, and they have open adoption records in Oregon. So I was able to get the pre-adoption birth record. And when we Googled the name on the form, she had passed away just months before we found her obituary.
0: Wow.
1: And so I'm not going to sing those songs. There's a couple songs on the record. I wanted to keep it uplifting tonight. And then the rest of the songs are kind of have an autobiographical thread that kind of run through them. We sort of drop into different periods of my life.
0: You're also going to be re-releasing this album you put out in the 90s, Necktie Second, which is a much loved album. And I'm kind of wondering, I'm thinking about that album when it came out, and I was like a music obsessed kid in Seattle listening to KCMU and like just like absorbing everything musical about the town, including your stuff. And I always sort of perceived you to be somebody who was kind of part of the scene, but also a little bit outside the scene. Like you kind of had your own look and vibe and like what you were doing. I mean, you're well respected by the people that were, weren't you like, you make pizza with one of the guys from Pearl Jam or something?
1: Yeah. Mike McCready and I worked at Picora's pizza restaurant together.
0: Right.
1: Yeah.
0: Was it ever like, did you ever feel the urge or the temptation, I guess, to kind of become more like some of that Seattle scene, because like everybody was just getting these crazy record contracts if they had
1: I was never tempted. I was pretty hell bent. So I never, I mean, I wore the flannel. I fit that mold. I like to think I was the first. I can go back to pictures of me in the fourth grade. I was sporting the flannel.
2: Yeah. So yes.
1: I think I was the pioneer of the flannel. I think they all got it from me.
0: That's. Yeah. I'll co-sign that.
1: Yeah. But musically, no. I was pretty hell-bent. My first band that played a lot of gigs around Seattle was called Ramadillo. And we were like alt-country before the term existed. Hmm. So I was really into that. And yeah, once I was ready to make a record, actually, speaking of Mike McCready, he kind of gave me my break in show business. So after Pearl Jam exploded, he financed a demo for me. And then that demo found its way into the hands of their producer for their second album, a guy named Brendan O'Brien, who's like a superstar producer. You know, I had a vision for what I wanted, and it was more in the singer-songwriter, you know, kind of classic. I guess, you know, now they call it Americana, but we didn't have those words back then. Hmm. But yeah, so to answer your question, never tempted to, like, you know, get a big muff pedal and enter the
0: good
1: the G word.
0: Yeah, there were enough people doing that. I'm glad that we got the Pete Droege that we got. Yeah. Okay, so can we hear a song?
1: Yeah. This is the lead track on the album. So I spoke about, you know, the cornerstone songs deal with the adoption, and we wanted to lead the album with a song that speaks to my love and appreciation for Jan and Arnie Droege. This is called You Called Me Kid.

0: Thank you.
1: That was Pete Droege, recorded live at the Alberta Rose Theater. You can check out his album, Fade Away Blue, wherever you get your music. You can also keep up with Pete on Substack. It's petedroege.substack.com. All right, that's going to do it for this week's episode of Livewire. A huge thanks to our guests, Alexis Okeowo, Maria Bamford, and Pete Droege.
2: Laura Haddon is our executive producer, and Melanie Sevchenko is our producer and editor. 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
1: Our house sound is by D. Neil Blake, Stefan Sulak, and our house band is Danny Ailey, Ethan Fox Tucker, Ayal Alves, Sam Pinkerton, and A. Walker Spring, who also composes our music. This show was mixed by Eben Hoffer and Trey Hester.
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1: Hey y'all, Sam Sanders here. Today on my show with KCRW, singer and author David Archuleta. David shot to fame when he was a contestant on American Idol when he was just 17 years old. But after becoming a famous teen pop star, David had to hide his queerness behind his Mormon faith.
2: So it's like, okay, the God that I'm trying to follow by beating my chest and punishing myself for my queerness is actually trying to say, hey, you need to accept yourself.
1: Plus, beyond The Odyssey and Spider-Man, a lot of smaller movies had a big blockbuster summer. Jacqueline Coley from Rotten Tomatoes explains what that means for Hollywood.
3: Give these filmmakers the time to be successful, give them the resources to be successful, and let them go make interesting stories.
1: All that coming up after these headlines.
4: Judge has temporarily paused the federal government's use of a question on civil service job applications. NPR's Andrea Hsu has more on that story.
5: The question asked applicants to identify one or two of President Trump's executive orders or policy initiatives that are significant to them and explain how they'd help implement them if hired. According to the lawsuit, it showed up in some 70,000 postings, including for nonpartisan roles like wildland firefighters, air traffic controllers, and accountants. Several unions sued to block the government from asking the question, calling it an unlawful loyalty test. U.S. District Judge George O'Toole issued a stay, temporarily halting the government's use of the question, but he stopped short of ordering that agencies not use the answers they've already collected in making hiring decisions. Andrea Hsu, NPR News.
4: America commemorated the 9/11 attack today with solemn events across the country. Five people charged in those attacks that took place 25 years ago remain in a prison camp in the U.S. Naval Base on Guantanamo. But so far, they've not gone to trial. NPR's Sasha Pfeiffer explains one reason for the delay.
6: The military court was basically invented from scratch after the 9/11 attacks. This case could have been tried in U.S. federal court, and many people think if it had, it would be long over by now. Our federal courts have successfully prosecuted countless terrorism suspects who are now in U.S. prisons, but our government put the military court in Cuba because they said they wanted it to be beyond the reach of U.S. law.
4: The prosecution of those defendants has been taking so long, numerous judges have come and gone over the years. On Wall Street, stocks rebounded today after a drop in oil prices. The S&P 500 snapped a four-day losing streak, climbing 0.9%. The Dow finished the day up 1%, or 509 points. And the Nasdaq also rose 1%. Brent crude fell 2.8%. You're listening to NPR News. North Korea launched several missiles toward the sea on Saturday local time. The test launches of short-range ballistic missiles came one day after the U.S., Japan, and South Korea ended joint military drills. North Korea views the drills as a provocation. South Korea's military says the launches came from the northeastern coast. The U.S. Pacific Command says the launches do not pose an immediate threat to the U.S. People across the country are commemorating the 25th anniversary of the 9/11 attacks. In a small Colorado city, firefighters, police officers, and their families took part in a memorial stair climb. Colorado Public Radio's Stina Seek has our reports.
7: More than 100 people marched up and down the bleachers at the local football stadium, each stair step representing a life lost. Grand Junction Fire Chief Peter Scaris says it's important to remember how the attacks brought the country together and that there are so many ways people try to make the world better.
8: We try to make it better by going helping those in need, and it's just that American spirit of help and humanity that I think people need to remember more.
7: Scaris is a former New York City policeman who had friends who died on 9/11. For NPR News, I'm Stina Sieg in Grand Junction, Colorado.
4: The state-controlled Metropolitan Nashville Airport Authority voted unanimously today to begin the process to rename that city's airport to honor singer and actor Dolly Parton. Parton died 2 weeks ago at the age of 80. Nashville officials say the city authority is also in favor of the name change. The process could take a year or more to complete. I'm Dale Willman, NPR News.
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1: Hey, y'all, it's the Sam Sanders Show from KCRW, all about the things that entertain us. Thank you so much for listening. This week, singer and author David Archuleta. After living as a devout Mormon and finding fame on American Idol, he is now living his truth and embracing his queerness.
2: So it's like, okay, the God that I'm trying to follow by beating my chest and punishing myself for my queerness is actually trying to say, hey, you need to accept yourself.
1: But first, I have to admit something I never thought I would say. For the first time in many years, I am not too worried about the movies. Since COVID lockdown, I have been concerned about all things Hollywood. Movie theaters closing, ticket prices going up, and lots of folks, it seemed, leaving the movie theater for good. But here I am at the end of summer 2026, feeling great about the movies. This summer blockbuster season topped $4 billion at the box office. Highest summer gross since before the pandemic. I wanted to celebrate and break down the numbers with friend of this show, Jacqueline Coley. She is the awards editor at Rotten Tomatoes and host of the Scene on the Screen podcast. I caught up with Jacqueline while she was actually attending the Venice Film Festival recently. And it turns out while there is a lot to celebrate in this summer's box office, there are still a lot of pressure points. All right, let's get into it.
10: So you are at this festival where everyone is trying to figure out what the big movies are going to be for the next few months. But I'm guessing folks there are also talking about how this summer movie season went. What's the buzz? What's the word? Are the movie folks feeling happy right now? The numbers seem great from this summer, no?
3: Yeah, I think everybody is happy about the fact that we have success this summer, that we're on pace to come back to where we were pre-COVID for the very first time. I think they're all trying to figure out and predict what this means going forward. A lot of studio execs are like, what's the lessons? I think like so often with Hollywood, they may learn the wrong lessons and be like, we should just give a bunch of money to YouTubers. No. Backrooms and Obsession, although made by two YouTubers, that's not, I actually don't think those films are actually very similar. If I was going to pair two films from the success of the summer box office that you should learn lessons from, I would look at Obsession and a film, Scary Movie. Both were made for small budgets. Both had sketch comedy backgrounds, but more importantly, they were people that understood their audiences implicitly and knew how to deliver something that would be satisfying to audiences.
10: Yeah. And they were two very different audiences. Obsessions tapped into young moviegoers in a way that no one expected. And Scary Movie, was it five? Proved that, like, the old folks like the hits. We like what we know and we'll come back for it.
3: Old folks, black folks, people of the culture, people that like that parody sort of comedy, which has often been lost in recent years. That still hits for a reason.
10: Yeah, it does. So, I mean, there are a lot of success stories this summer. You've mentioned a few. The new Scary Movie, Obsessions, Backrooms, that little Christopher Nolan flick that could. You know, many films that have done well, including Spider-Man. I'm wondering, you cover this stuff for a living. What would you grade this summer movie season, given all of those successes?
3: So this is where people would shade me. I think a lot of people would be like A plus. I'd actually say B plus. And the reason why I would say B plus, not because of success. I want to look at how many movies that they learned the absolute wrong lesson for, put a whole bunch of money behind it, and that they did not turn out to be what they were supposed to be. And I think Disney is probably one of the biggest offenders of this. They had both the Mandalorian and Grogu movie did not do what it was anticipated to do.
10: It just felt like a money grab.
3: You know, I'm not going to say you're wrong about that one. Because it, and this is the thing, and it didn't deliver. The other one I would say as well would be the other Disney movie that they had, which was Moana. Again, a movie that made $350 million, but when you have a $250 million budget... It's not even going to break even. And this is a movie that is like the number one movie on Disney Plus. So you would figure they would understand how to market that. And I love the folks at Universal, but Minions and Monsters kind of got swallowed up by the rest of the stuff happening. That one I would say is a little bit different. It did everything a Minions movie was supposed to do. It just unfortunately got buried by Toy Story and The Odyssey, just two movies that did not let it thrive.
10: I will say, I will always have a soft spot in my heart for the Minions films, because when they get it right, the physical comedy is Chaplin-esque, like Charlie Chaplin in those children, those Minions, whatever they are.
3: I love them, and I love how it translates globally. You can do the Minions in any language, and like people are like, yeah, that's still funny.
10: I get it. Let's go. Mm-hmm. Yeah, yeah. You know, so what do you think was the biggest surprise success story of the year? You know, The Odyssey did extremely well. Toy Story 5 did extremely well. We've mentioned Obsession and Backrooms, but what was the biggest surprise for you this summer?
3: So this is my surprise, and it's not in the top 10. So I'll give you one that's in the top 10, and I'll give you one outside of it. The one that's outside of it is Sheep Detectives with Hugh Jackman.
10: Love that movie.
3: That to me was this weird, when I saw it at CinemaCon, it was called Three Bags Full. And I was like, what is this movie with Hugh Jackman? I did not understand it. And it was incredible. Nicholas Galanzi, that was his best movie of the summer. I know he played a great He-Man, but him in that movie was so good. Also, Cousin Greg from Succession, he's also in that one. And then the voice cast, it proves talented actors with a good voice cast can drive an entire movie. Shout out to Regina Hall.
10: So good.
3: So that one was the biggest surprise for me. And I think that one ended up doing like $150 million worldwide. And that was not an expensive movie to make. They had Hugh Jackman, I think, for like a day and a half. And then the rest is just them and a bunch of sheep. Yeah. Like, it's like, you know what I mean? Like, that is the perfect idea of like, we're going to put this big movie star in it. And then obviously, spoiler alert for folks who haven't seen it, he doesn't stay in the movie very long because it's a whole mystery about them trying to find his murder. So that to me, I think, shows you can have an interesting presence and leaning on good voice actors and you can find a hit.
10: That movie proves that word of mouth works. I wasn't going to see that movie. Two friends close to me were like, you got to go see it. And so I did. And I took somebody with me.
3: Yeah. And then the two biggest, they're not surprises because it's not a surprise when you really think about it. But I'd say the two movies that proved a lot of people wrong were Michael and The Odyssey for very different reasons. Mm. I cannot believe for a second that people thought that the movie about Michael Jackson, who is an institution, was not going to do well. Everybody and their mother ran away from the movie and the production and just really did not think. And it laughed all the way to $1 billion. Shout out to the folks at Lionsgate and Universal for having the vision to understand that, like, he's still Michael Jackson. And if we can make P.T. Barnum, literally one of the most despicable men in history, into a musical, whatever. Like, girl, come on.
10: I was most surprised with Michael, the ways in which I ended up finding out a lot of the backstory. Yeah. And the drama behind this movie. Antoine Fuqua, the director, talked at length in a New Yorker profile about how he shot a scene for this movie that had the raid of the Neverland Ranch, and then it was cut.
3: Well, this is apparently going to happen now in the sequel. Apparently, they're going to do a part two that's going to take the next half of the movie. Hopefully, Antoine comes back. Everybody comes back. Because the movie, had it not had the people within it from Jafar to Coleman, to also Nia and like that, those foursomes, it would not have made it the way that it did.
10: I didn't see it just because I just have issues with Michael and his legacy, but I think I'm going to have to see it because he's not going away. They're going to keep making movies. I think there's a Broadway musical happening or has happened already. Like, this guy's going to be around.
3: It is going to be around. And you're allowed to have conflicted feelings because I do believe, especially if they get a part two, That's what I hate. It's like, no, this is why you need to show this, is to show the dangers of this is what happens when these crazy stage moms and dads, like this is a cautionary tale. And we can have art that speaks to the problematic. This is one of the few times where it's like, no, you don't need to separate the art from the artist. You actually need to show both so that you can show not, you know, like if nothing else, to show what not to be like and why maybe now we have people like that are more well-adjusted, even though they have young fame. I look at someone like Olivia Rodrigo and I'm like, these Disney kids used to be in rehab and now this girl is, you know, raising millions of dollars.
10: And raising
3: you know what
10: money.
3: I mean?
10: No,
3: for causes she believes in. And that would not have been the case 20 years ago.
1: All right, if you're just now joining me, I'm talking with Jacqueline Coley, awards editor at Rotten Tomatoes. We are talking all about Hollywood's big blockbuster summer.
10: So there was a story by my friend Bob Mondello, film critic for NPR, recently about the summer box office. And he said that actually, after that first number, that top line number of dollars made, every other number is going down. So he quotes S&P Global. They track corporate data. And they found that through mid-August of this year, cinemas sold a quarter of a billion fewer tickets than in the year before the pandemic. And the only reason we didn't notice that was because ticket prices are up, so more money was made. In the same regard.
3: And the IMAXification. And the IMAXification of the box office, whereas in movies that would have never been in IMAX before are now in IMAX, and they're making more money in IMAX. Yeah. And so that is also rising up the ticket, even on top of inflation.
10: Exactly. Well, and then he quotes this research firm, Omdia, and they found that there are 7,000 fewer screens for the American movie-going audience than there was before the pandemic. So we have fewer people going, fewer screens, also fewer summer movies. There were 300 or so this summer as opposed to 400 a few years ago. So there's fewer movies, fewer screens, fewer people going, and yet the summer headline is the box office is bigger than it's been in

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1: When critics and audiences rave about something, but audiences more than anything else have to be in love with something for it to be successful. But then let's look at some of the failures. Masters of the Universe is a direct result of the fact that Barbie was successful.
2: And this is the He-Man movie.
1: The He-Man movie, yeah. They thought, well, let's just bring back
2: toy movies, do it.
1: Toy nostalgia movies, make it fun, make it hip, and then it'll work. No, it's the budgets. People need to talk about the budgets. These budgets have gotten so out of whack in what we can be make profitable anymore. And if I'm looking at the top 20, I'm saying, look at how we did with Scary Movie. Look at how we did with Obsession. Look at how what we did with Backrooms. That should be the new model. Lower budget, take more swings at bats. And then another thing, as you talk about it, too, with the theaters, there is a new resurgence of theaters need to be owned and operated by people that love movies, not people that are looking to make money. And I think what Sony is going to be doing with the Arclight, and then what Quentin Tarantino and other director proprietors have been doing for years, is the new future. You need to have theaters owned by people who are not looking to make a profit, who are looking to be stewards. And I think that is what needs to be the focus going forward.
2: Is there any through line you're seeing from what succeeded this summer about the types of movies people want to see, besides ones that audiences love and critics love? Like, is there a thematic through line of the kinds of movies folks want?
1: Well, I don't know about the kind of movies folks want, but I will say that the production around all of the films that I felt were successful and can be recreated, they allowed the filmmakers to make brave and interesting choices. Spider-Man Brand New Day is called Brand New Day for a reason. They redid the action. They redid the way they shot it. They redid what Spider-Man looks like. The Odyssey may be, you know, a thousand-year-old tale or so on, but it is
2: a visual spectacle.
1: It was a new way of approaching the sword in the sandal. Obsession was a new way of looking at the horror indie. The Devil Wears Prada was a new way of looking at the legacy sequel. All of them took the time to not be predictable and to not rush their production. Meanwhile, on the other side of it, with some of the films that were not successful, like Moana, like Mortal Kombat 2, like Supergirl, like Masters of the Universe, they all felt extremely rushed. They felt extremely rushed. They felt like they did not give the filmmakers. I mean, Spider-Man Brand New Day, he even talked about it. One of the reasons why that film, Tom Holland talked about, one of the reasons why that film was successful was because they were able to take more time to make it. They also gave them Daniel Destin Creighton, who was able to join the production, director of Shang-Chi, as well as one of my favorite movies, Short Term 12, which is like launching pad for every modern actor we love. Like, give these filmmakers the time to be successful. Give them the resources to be successful and let them go make interesting stories.
2: Is there a world in which, in spite of all this positive momentum we've seen at the box office this summer, is there a world where the math stops mathing a few summers from now? Price inflation of the average movie ticket is really, really high. It doesn't go down. It goes up. I feel good because there's good movies coming out and people going to see them. But is there an upper limit of how much we will pay to go to the movies? And will we get to that point sooner than we think?
1: Yes and no. Okay. It depends on who you say for we. So people under the age of 30 are so starved for a third space model culture experience that they are going to the theater in droves.
2: Actually, and the concerts are too expensive. I think that's part of it.
1: The concerts are too expensive. People even under 40 are doing that. And then there is a group of people that I would say are like 45 and older who have left the theater and not come back. And they are the reason why we have less theaters is that, and people are still making money, making movies for that audience, which no longer goes to the theater. That there used to be the dad who would go watch the Oscar movies in December so that he could win his Oscar pool in January. That dude does not go to the movies.
2: There
1: like
2: used
1: that
2: to anymore. Be the mom that would go see the Julia Roberts or whoever rom-com every summer. Those are gone. They don't make those anymore as much as they used to. And you just stay at home and watch Love Island for hours on end instead.
1: Exactly. And so I feel like the question has already been answered for them. But for a lot of young people, the A-list, as long

0: as that is still affordable, I
1: this
0: think
1: is the AMC membership program.
0: AMC A-List, and then also in Fandango, we have like our thing called Fan Club. As long as there is still some kind of a model, mm-hmm. and also as long as people still feel, because if you didn't have an IMAX 70 millimeter ticket, who were you in the summer? Were you even the cool kid? Like, we don't try to get into the club anymore. Now we try to get into Lincoln Center. And that,
1: wow.
0: I think, yeah. is still going to be the case for people of a certain age. Mm-hmm. I will be willing to see if in the next 5 years, the parents and the adults come back. Those are the people that need to come back if movies are going to be healthy and maybe in retirement. Like, we'll see what happens when this new generation of Gen X retires, if they then start going back to the theater.
1: Gen X retiring. They're going to have
0: Well, they're not there yet, but they're getting close. I mean, they're getting pretty close to retirement age, and they might retire early based off of whatever, you know, financial situation that they have. And maybe then they start becoming the, I go see the movie every Saturday, dude.
1: I love it. Or every day. If I were retired, I'd go to the movies every day. Why not? What else
0: we do? But we do this for a living. So what would we be retiring from, sir?
1: Thank you for being here and talking movies with me. Always a treat. I appreciate you.
0: Thanks, Sam.
1: Thanks again to my guest, Jacqueline Coley, awards editor at Rotten Tomatoes. Time for a quick break. When we come back, singer and author David Archuleta. He tells me all about losing his Mormon faith to find himself and accept his queerness. Stick around.
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3: I'm Rich Kimball, and this is Northeast Corner. Hello again. Great to have you with us for another week. Coming up on the show, comedian Adam Hatch will tell us all about the upcoming Bangor Comedy Festival. Peter Abraham of the Boston Globe has the latest on the Red Sox drive for the postseason. We'll visit with Sona Movsesian from Conan O'Brien Needs a Friend and discuss her new book, The World's Worst Mom. But up first, our friend Dennis Price is here with a look at some upcoming entertainment options in Central Maine. Well, Dennis, it is great to catch up with you again as we roll into, well, not officially autumn yet, but it sure feels like it every once in a while around the state of Maine.
4: I'm wearing long pants, Richard,
3: my Lord.
4: To give you an idea. I put the long pants on.
3: Wow.
4: And yeah, but I like this time of year. It's becoming, you know, once the, and then the leaves start to change, it's very romantic. It's a soft, gentle cradle, a swaddle, if you will, into what we know will be the winter.
3: And have you embraced that? I mean, you come from the South. You're used to warmer conditions, but in your 2 decades plus here, have you clearly learned to love this beautiful time of year.
4: I do. I love this time of year. Could I do without all of the snow? Sure. Could I enjoy a longer golf season? Absolutely. But do I love my little house on a hill in Reedfield, Maine, where I can go in my backyard and pee at my own leisure? Yes. Yes, I do, Richard. And so that's what I'd say it is. It's the absolute freedom of peeing in my backyard. That's what brings me back each year.
3: Well, speaking of that, Dennis, can you fill us in on some events that are coming up in your backyard?
4: That's right. God, what a segue. Yeah, this is why you are the best at what you do, Richard. Yes, I want to take you on a little trip. So come with me, friends, to the Public Theater in Lewiston, Maine. They have had an awesome summer. By the time you hear this, they will have just finished a co-production with Maine State Music Theater of Million Dollar Quartet. And off of that success, they are heading into a season of performances that I am so excited to talk about in our upcoming times together, Rich. In October, it seems fitting with the passing of Dolly Parton that they open Steel Magnolias. And I know I will talk to you more about this. It happens in late October, but I can't wait for them to open this show, especially this time of year. Steel Magnolias from the Public Theater. And of course, I was involved with this. It opens in December, A Christmas Carol. It is a really great creative adaptation of this timeless tale, and it's just about an hour. And so if you bring young kids, it has enough creativity behind it to keep them interested, to make sure they stay there. And all kids get into A Christmas Carol for $15. So I just want to say that if you haven't seen a show at the Public Theater in Lewiston, now is your chance. Go see something there. It is a great place. They are doing great shows, and I guarantee you it will be a good time. Closer to my home is Cumston Hall, and the Monmouth Community Players are bringing their kids program at the end of October to show 10 ways to survive the zombie apocalypse. Let me say that one more time, Richard, in case you're getting this confused with a mammoth play of a similar name. It's called 10 Ways to Survive the Zombie Apocalypse, and it's the end of the world. Hordes of rampaging zombies are about to kill you. What do? You try your hand against at Kung Fu against the undead, Richard. That's what you do.
3: That's what I would do.
4: It opens the 5th. It opens the 23rd of October. It plays for 3 days. I can't wait to see what kind of crazy mayhem the Monmouth Community Players come up with. After that show, it's a good segue for me, after that show, they are going to be performing a really interesting choice. It's School of Rock. And I know I'll talk more about that show opening in November. But if you also haven't been to Cumston Hall to see a show from Monmouth Community Players, I highly, highly recommend it. They are a community organization. And when I say they do theater for the love of the craft, I'm being serious. It's a volunteer organization. They are always doing something. They have a creative group of dedicated artists. I'm talking about the Monmouth Community Players. And you can find out more about them at monmouthcommunityplayers.org, and you can get ticket information about Zombie Apocalypse and School of Rock. And don't get those two shows confused or mixed up. And Rich, while we're at Cumston Hall, I wanted to take an opportunity to give effusive praise and appreciation to the group of artists that joined us at Cumston Hall between July 11th and August 29th to present entertainment on the stage at Cumston Hall in place of the theater at Monmouth. In early June, when the theater at Monmouth announced that they would not be having a summer season, I was determined not to let Cumston Hall sit there empty without something going on. The only reason I am here in Maine today is because of things happening at Cumston Hall in the summer. And I felt like it was really important. And what was amazing was being able to make a few phone calls to artists that I respected, that I knew had a connection to the building, and all of them saying without any hesitation that they would absolutely help us out and be a part of our summer series. So I just want to say, starting at the top, Scott Morrow, who is one of the finest performers, players, singers that I've ever seen, helped us out, and he led us off. Capital City Improv was joined by Stephanie Itzkowitz, Amy Rader, and my good friend Dennis Hunt to be a part of that show. So I'm appreciative of them. The next week we had Johnny Ader. We had Colby Bradshaw, Casey Watson, and Amparo Randall do stand-up for Cumston. Then we started a series of theater shows with Ruth Bader Ginsburg, The Story, from the Footlights Theater in Falmouth, Maine. We then had Mark Cartier give us 2 nights of introduction and introspection about the Beatles' Revolver turning 60. Bill Van Horn was Walt Whitman. We also had Up to Camp from Royal Family Productions, which was, again, absolutely fun and crazy. So if you get a chance to check out these artists when they're around you, please do so. And if you want to know more about what's happening at Cumston Hall, visit www.cumstonhall.com. The next show that's coming up at Cumston that you will enjoy is a comedy show on October 17th from Capital City Improv and the Winthrop, Maine Historical Society. We're calling it Capital City Improv teaches you history, which is terrifying, Richard, if you think about it. But it is a co-production between Capital City Improv and the Winthrop, Maine Historical Society. That happens Saturday, October 17th at 7:30 p.m. Again, check out CumstonHall.com for more information.
3: Dennis Price, have you got a busy fall in addition to that show? Is Capital City Improv out there on the road a lot in the weeks ahead?
4: Yes, as a matter of fact, Capital City Improv does a trivia show, which we call the Capital City Quiz Show. We are starting our 10-week residency at TJ's Place in Winthrop, Maine, right on Route 202, where D.R. Struck Landscape Nursery used to be. The restaurant got in there, they ripped out all of the shrubberies, and they added all kinds of tables and great places to sit. We start the quiz show on Wednesday, October 7th. It lasts for an hour. It starts at 6 p.m. It's 30 questions. You can win a $25 gift card, a $15 gift card for second place. And here's the best part, Rich. It doesn't cost anything to play. So join us at TJ's Place starting October 7th. We have that show October 17th. And, Rich, as you know, we are booking the improvised Hallmark holiday special coming up, and we're excited to bring that to Brewer, Maine.
3: We're looking forward to that coming up in early December. Much more about that as we get closer.
4: Yes, a little teaser, radio pleaser. Rich, I appreciate you giving me a chance, and I appreciate everyone listening. And do me a favor, as we transition into the fall season and winter, it doesn't matter if you buy a ticket in person. It doesn't matter if you're streaming shows to the comfort of your own home. Whatever you do, do me a favor. Do Rich a favor. Do it for your children. Get out there and see something.
3: Thank you, Dennis.
4: Bye.
3: Dennis Price on Northeast Corner. Well, fans of the Boston Red Sox have got pennant fever, and with good reason. The team is getting closer and closer to clinching a playoff spot after a terrible start to the season. We get more from Peter Abraham, who covers the team for the Boston Globe. Pete, the team playing really good baseball lately once again and are closing in on earning that playoff spot. And it feels like the team is already approaching things like a club preparing for the postseason.
5: Yeah, I think so. You can tell by the way they've made the lineups out lately and how they've used the pitchers and how, especially how they're taking care of injured players. I think there have been a few guys, Sadan Rafaela most recently, that probably could have avoided the injured list, but they felt like the thing to do was to give him a full 10 days off, knowing that that would help him moving forward and thinking about October, even though they're being very careful not to say, you know, we're assuming anything or this is because of the playoffs. But they're treating guys in a way that makes you think they want to make sure that they're operating at full capacity once they get to the postseason.
3: Is that a similar situation for Wilson Contreras?
5: I think to some degree. I don't know that he would have necessarily needed the injured list in a different circumstance, but they put him on it to make sure that he would, you know, take the time and not feel pressured to come back at a certain date. They did it a little bit with Sonny Gray by having him skip one of his starts, so he had 10 days off in a row, even though they didn't put him on the injured list. And I think that was meant to, you know, make sure, you know, kind of cut back on innings for him and not make him feel like, you know, I need to keep pitching because, you know, we're trying to get somewhere. So they took it out of his hands. And I think with Contreras, that's a similar thing, because if you don't, you know, if you don't set a date, they're going to say, I'm going to come back as soon as I can. But when they know they can't come back for a certain time, they'll do all the work off to the side and get themselves feeling better.
3: What happens to the roster when those two guys come back? Could Ryan Gaspar, who's been the hottest hitter on the planet, get squeezed out in September?
5: Yeah, it's going to be interesting. You know, we've come to a point with this team where in the spring, you wondered if they had enough, you know, good players to even finish 500. And now you're saying, well, maybe they got too many good players to put on a postseason roster. So things have changed quite a bit. I don't know that, you know, you can never have too many good players. There's always something that happens. It'll depend on the matchup to some degree. You know, I bet you there'll be other factors that'll happen over the next couple of weeks, and that'll make it a lot more clear. But, you know, Wilson Contreras is a guy who, before he went on the injury list, was one of the leading power hitters in the American League. So obviously he's going to play. And, you know, Sadan Rafaela is arguably the best defensive player in baseball, given what he's done in center field for the Sox. So obviously he's going to play. And they have to figure out, I think, based on who they're playing, who fits best on the bench and how to use those guys.
3: As far as the pitching goes, boy, it's been a great late season run here for Peyton Tolle. And you wrote about him over the weekend in the Boston Globe. He does not seem to be fazed by the number of innings that he's racking up.
5: No, and it's interesting. You look at pitchers of his age, and this was a guy who didn't pitch a whole lot in college because he was hitting as well. I mean, he did pitch a lot, but he wasn't, you know, maybe he's used as much as other guys because he was also a hitter. So he's still learning, you know, how to get through a full season and have the innings pile up over the course of time. And yeah, he keeps pitching better. And I think part of it is, you know, he's done a good job in between starts of preparing himself and working in the weight room, working with the trainers to make sure that he feels at his best when it comes ready for his start day. And I think the other thing that's happened is he's learned how to be more efficient. He can get through an inning with fewer pitches. He's not necessarily, it doesn't look that way because he strikes a lot of people out, but he's not necessarily trying to do that. And he's kind of become, I think last year he was a thrower in a large sense, and that's why he was in the bullpen, but he's come a much more of a pitcher now this year.
3: Well, obviously very, very effective, but also so much fun to watch, whether it's giving Dominic Canzone a hug as he's coming up the baseline or falling off the mound and doing a push-up. This guy just is so joyful to watch out there.
5: You know, and he keeps us on our toes, too. In Toronto a couple weeks ago, he made a start, and he was talking about how he pitched, and he gave us a quote from the movie Whiplash, and none of us got it at the time. And he's looking at us, and he goes, come on, that's from Whiplash. And we're like, oh, right, yeah, I forgot about that. And he's just a funny guy. Like, he's got a good sense of humor, and he has fun on the field. He's always smiling, and in a different way, he reminds me of Pedro Martinez, because Pedro always kind of had a playful way that he went about it when he was pitching, and enjoyed himself. And Peyton really enjoys himself too. You see some pitchers like Sonny Gray is deadly serious on the day he pitches. You know, he sits in his locker and, you know, you need to practically stay 10 feet away from him because he's so deep in thought and thinking about what he's going to do. And it's sort of a thing that you don't talk to the starting pitcher on the day that he's pitching. You know, you're supposed to leave him alone. And in Baltimore the other day, he walks by me and he says, hey, how you doing this morning? And I'm like, you're not supposed to talk to us on the day you pitch. And he goes, don't worry about that. You know, so he's just like, he's a funny kid. He has a good time with it.
3: We're talking with Pete Abraham. Sox have got a couple other pitchers that are apparently close to getting back. What do you think the prospects are to see Garrett Crochet and Tanner Houck, whether it's regular season or in the postseason?
5: Yeah, much to my surprise, it seems like Tanner Houck is closer. He's ready to start a rehab assignment with Portland. And I think at some point, you know, they're going to get him into a couple games in the minors and then see what he looks like as a reliever in the big leagues. And they've got some time to do that. And he told me in the spring training that he was going to come back this year. And I said, geez, you know, you're coming off of Tommy John surgery. They usually don't want you to come back for a whole full year. And he said he felt like he could do it. And sure enough, of all the injured pitchers, to me, he seemed like the least likely to be able to do that. And now it seems like the most likely because Crochet has still not yet advanced pitching in a rehab game. So that's, you know, that's one thing he's going to have to do before he comes back. And here's Houck getting ready to, you know, pitch in the minors. So he was pretty good when he was a reliever, when he was a younger pitcher. So it'll be interesting to see what he could give them.
3: And what about Curtis Meade? Any chance we could see him?
5: No, it doesn't seem like that. He's only got to a point. He's playing catch, but he can't catch the ball in return because that was the wrist that he broke. So it's kind of funny to watch. Like somebody else stands next to him and catches the ball, and then he puts it to him, and then he throws it to somebody else. So it's kind of like a three-man relay. And he's, you know, he's doing all that kind of stuff. But, you know, he wants to have some kind of hope. But he hasn't come close to swinging a bat and, you know, after breaking your wrist, you know, swinging the bat and the impact of hitting a ball. I don't know that that's something – you know, he could get through that and then go to the minor leagues. He'd have to get some at-bats. I mean, he hasn't played since July. And I think he'll be asking a lot of a guy to come back after 2 months and go to the playoffs and you know, try to hit, you know, pitching in that situation. I think they're just trying to make him, you know, get him to a point where he can go into the offseason and have a normal offseason and then, you know, come to spring training and, they'll get the player that they wanted all along.
3: I mean, Red Sox look like they're going to get either the first or second wild card. Is it possible that whoever gets that third wild card could have a potentially easier path in the playoffs?
5: I absolutely believe that to be the case. And it's strange how that's working out. The Red Sox, you know, the way it looks, it would be very, you know, likely that the Red Sox are going to play the Yankees and it would be in New York. And I'm sure if you ask the Yankees, would you rather play the Guardians or the Rangers or the Red Sox? And you've asked the Red Sox the same thing. I'm sure they would much rather play whoever is that third wild card. Or the division winner. And it's just it's an interesting thing. And I guess it's a hard thing. You know, I was talking to Chad Tracy about, you know, you can't play to lose because, you know, if you lose too much, you're going to, you know, next thing you know, you'll be out of the playoffs. So, you know, you just have to play and let it happen the way it happens. And the Red Sox, you know, I don't know that they would go into New York and say, well, okay, this is going to be, we don't know if we can win this series. They played fairly well against the Yankees this year, that last series notwithstanding. They played well against them over the course of the year. And they match up, I think, pretty well against them. And if they, I think they'd rather do what they have to do to get their team ready for those games rather than try to play in a way to manipulate the standings and get the best matchup.
3: You had a terrific piece, speaking of Chad Tracy, a terrific piece on him in last Sunday's Globe. How much credit should he get for this turnaround?
5: Well, I think you have to give him a lot. And I think the biggest part of it is, you know, I don't know that he did anything from a baseball sense that changed anything, because they needed their guys who were their better players to play well and, their better pitchers to pitch well. I think it was more, the team was in such a state of disbelief when Alex Cora got fired. And I think there's two ways when a new manager comes in that he can play it. He can try to be a disciplinarian and say, okay, I'm here to fix things and we're going to do things my way and, shape up or ship out. And he was more of a, hey, I know this is catching everybody off guard. It caught me off guard too. We're going to have to get through this, the best way we can. And it's going to be by, communicating and setting expectations and, not trying to, do more than each individual can do. We need to work together. And that message resonated with the team. And I think it was probably easier for him coming into that situation because he had managed a lot of those guys before in AAA. And even some of the older guys knew him from rehab assignments. And there were only a handful of players that really didn't know him. So, and they responded to his message and to the way he managed. And I think the bigger part of it was, guys got healthy and guys who were supposed to be better players played better. I don't know that was anything Chad did. I think that would have happened anyway over time, no matter who the manager was. And once, those guys all played, got to play on the team at the same time together, that's when they took off.
3: Pete, are you looking forward to this new Bruce Springsteen concert film?
5: I heard about that. Yeah, I'm very much looking forward to it. I saw an excellent interview he did with a guy from the Lyndon Johnson Presidential Library. That this guy came to New Jersey and talked to Bruce about, his music and kind of how he thinks about the nation and, how his views of the nation have changed over the years and his, his music always having like a social message. And then they spoke a little bit about the movie. So, I think it's going to be having attended the show in Boston, I'm looking forward to seeing what the film looks like.
3: Pete Abraham of the Boston Globe. Pete, always great to talk with you. Thanks for making time for us.
5: Anytime, Rich. Thank you.
3: Peter Abraham of the Boston Globe on Northeast Corner. Sona Movsesian was late night talk show host Conan O'Brien's personal assistant for many years. These days, she serves as co-host of his popular podcast, Conan O'Brien Needs a Friend. She's also the author of The World's Worst Assistant and her follow-up book, The World's Worst Mom.
6: All right, let's talk about your book. That's why you're here. So you come so naturally to this title, as you explain, not just as we know from the previous book, The World's Worst Assistant, but you claim to be the world's worst daughter as well.
7: In the beginning of my book, I talk about being the world's worst daughter and how that sort of prepped me for my future title as The World's Worst Mom. And I do think that a lot of what I'm going through now is sort of penance for being so difficult to my parents afterwards. I think that's why I ended up having twin boys. And I think that that's, why I feel like I'm doing such a bad job at this. But I think that I feel like it was important for me to talk about my origins as the world's worst daughter to kind of explain the journey into where I am now.
6: And you were pretty cool living the single life. And then you met the man.
7: Then I met Tack, my husband. I know I was sort of in this place, and it's so cliche when people talk about it, where they're like, oh, when you don't expect it, you actually meet somebody. But I was really resigned to the idea that I was just gonna live on my own and just be a happy single lady and, and never have kids, never get married. And I was totally fine with that. But then, I went to Comic-Con with work and I met my husband at Comic-Con, and it was, it was sort of like you're going down the road and then suddenly you get a flat tire and then a guy comes and helps you out and you marry him. So that's basically, it's a terrible analogy. I don't know why I just came up with that awful analogy, but yes, he kind of came in and threw a wrench in my plans of just kind of peacefully living on my own forever.
6: And then when you decided you wanted to have a family, you assumed, I think as most of us do, if we don't know. I don't come from a big family. I was an only child. So I would think, well, getting pregnant, that's pretty easy. I know how things go together.
7: That's what I mean, I thought that too. I had never been in a position where I was actively trying to get pregnant. So I just thought, okay, now that I'm actively trying to get pregnant, it'll just happen. And it didn't, you know, it was month after month of negative pregnancy tests. And I was talking to other people. And at that point, you know, I was 38 when I went through IVF and I, you know, got pregnant at 38. And at that point, I had already had a lot of friends who had gone through their own fertility journeys and their own issues with getting pregnant. So I was starting to realize that that may be a possibility. And so when the reality sort of hit me, it wasn't that devastating for me. It was just sort of like, okay, well, that didn't work. So now let's try something else and hopefully that will work. And it did, you know, it was, I got lucky because I know a lot of people who go through IVF and still don't get the results they want out of it. So I even though I was unlucky in one way, I was lucky in another, if that makes sense, you know? Yeah.
6: And then you made a crucial decision, which I understand completely. Two embryos must be better than one.
7: Yeah, yeah. So, you know, they tell you with one embryo, you have like a 60% chance. And then with two, you have a 70 to 80% chance of getting pregnant with one. So your chances go up quite a bit. But of course, there's always the possibility you're going to have twins. So my husband and I just kind of made the decision to implant two embryos, and we knew there was a possibility of twins, but we thought, well, we want two, so maybe, you know, it'll be fine and we can handle it. And of course, like, it worked out. We got twin boys. You know, I look at it from like an economical perspective. I wanted two boys. I mean, not two boys specifically, but I wanted two kids. And we did one implantation and I got two. And so I feel like I saved a lot of money by not doing another round of IVF. I feel like, you know, you buy cribs and all the baby gear all at once and then you get rid of it and don't have to save it for the second kid. But it is definitely, we're feeling it now. We're really feeling it. And we have been feeling it since day one. Two is very difficult. The dynamic between two boys specifically is really complex, and it's a lot to juggle, and it's really interesting to see their dynamic, and it's all because of the choice we made, you know, almost six years ago when we decided to implant two embryos. We created this sort of dynamic between these two boys that they're going to have for the rest of their life. It's really bizarre if you think about it.
6: Well, thank goodness you had your practice baby, Conan.
7: I know, right? Exactly. So, you know, for 12 years before I had my kids, I worked for Conan O'Brien as his assistant. And, you know, I'm not going to infantilize him because he's not a baby. But, you know, when you're someone's personal assistant, you do take care of them in a lot of the same similar kind of ways. Mm-hmm. You have to think about the things they're going to need, you know, like if he goes to an event, does he have the things he needs in his dressing room that he needs? If he spills something on his shirt, does he have an extra shirt? Where's the bathroom? Is it nearby? Did he eat? When was the last time he ate? Is he grumpy because he didn't eat? You know, I think that there's so many questions I asked myself when I was taking care of Conan that I ask myself now when I'm taking care of my 2 5-year-old boys. But it's obviously in a completely different way. I feel like it was really good practice to work as someone's personal assistant before I had kids.
6: We're talking with Sona Movsesi, and her new book is The World's Worst Mom. I love in the book, and we get several of them, the emails you send to Charlie and Mikey.
7: Yeah. Yeah. I mean, there's so much about boys and, you know, just growing boys that I'm learning as I go along, because I have two nieces. But there really aren't any other little boys that I grew up around. So this is all really new to me.
6: I love the chapter on milestones. And what's great about it is, as parents, we never know what the milestones are going to be. We think we've got an idea, and it's always like dates or big events, and then it's something completely unexpected that becomes something you won't forget.
7: Yeah. Yeah, I mean, when you think about it, you know, when I was writing that chapter, I started off just talking about milestones that babies have, you know, their first tooth, the first time they roll over, you know, the first time they sleep through the night, their first steps, all of those things. They're, you know, they're just these big milestones. But then when I was thinking about it, when I was writing, I realized milestones never stop. You know, I mean, I'm still having milestones and I'm going to be 44 this year. So there's just the milestones change. It's just the way you notice them when they're babies feels like it's different. It feels like they're huge celebrations. But as you go along in life, these milestones constantly happen. So they might change, but it's important, I think, to still recognize them. Don't you think? It's still important to notice all the little things that these kids that you're bringing up go through. I mean, they become teenagers. They might have their first crush. They might get their heart broken for the first time. You know, it's things like that. It's all part of just being human.
6: Yeah. I mean, there's the first time they roll over, and then there's the first time they roll off a couch.
7: I know. What's funny is when I was a baby, I rolled off the couch prematurely when my grandma was like changing my diaper or something. And I fell off the couch, and my mom tells the story because she came in and I was still on the floor. My grandma was just freaking out, too scared to touch me. And then years later, I was changing my son's diaper on the couch, and I look over at my other one and I turn around, and he rolled off the couch just like I had when I was a baby at almost the exact same time. So there's a milestone when your baby does the same thing you did when you were a baby, I guess. That's an important milestone. The first time as a parent you have a mild heart attack that makes you think that your baby's damaged forever, you know? No one talks about those milestones.
6: You know, it's funny. My our son is 12, and my wife told me just a couple of nights ago, she woke up and she said, I had an awful dream. I dreamt I lost him. I lost our son. I said, where? She goes, I don't even know. It was this weird thing. And we were in this place I didn't recognize. And I was driving a car and I was supposed to pick him up and he wasn't there. And I said, have you never lost him before? No. Fears, the weird fears we get as parents.
7: And she woke up legitimately afraid. I didn't mean to laugh. That's actually, I mean, we've lost one of our kids when we were on vacation. I left him in the hotel room with my husband who was sleeping. And my son, who was at the time, he was three, like about to turn four. And he got up, changed his clothes, walked out of the hotel room while my husband was asleep. My husband just slept through the whole thing and then went downstairs and looked for us. And he walked around this hotel looking for us until someone found him and took him to the bell desk.
6: Wow.
7: And so I go back upstairs after my other son and I, we grab like coffee and some pastries and some tea and stuff. And we go back upstairs and he's missing. And so I immediately just went downstairs and I saw him at the bell desk sitting there with a balloon, totally fine. But it was long enough where, I mean, he could have been missing for like anywhere from 10 minutes to 30 minutes. I mean, that's how long we were gone. So it was, the good news is we weren't looking for him for 30 minutes. You know, we found him within 5 minutes, but it was terrifying because at that time you're like a million things can go wrong. And of course, as parents, we think about the million things that go wrong first before we think, oh, he's just sitting at the bell desk and someone found him. So yeah, that was really terrifying. It was a really eye-opening moment for me. I realized my husband's a deep sleeper.
6: Apparently, yeah.
7: I realized the sound of a heavy hotel room door opening and closing does not wake my husband up. But yeah, I mean, you know, but we got through it. And I was telling somebody else that, and they told us stories about them turning around and their kid just being gone for a second. It's a really terrifying feeling. So I get why your wife had this nightmare about it, you know, but at 12, I'm sure he can find his way back, and he probably memorized your numbers at this point.
6: You know, he might even be out looking for a better life.
7: No.
6: Weighing his options at this point. Yeah, they had a good run. You know, I gave him a chance.
7: Yeah, they were cool. But I mean, I have my sights set on other things. Yeah.
6: I got a list.
7: We've all thought about it. We've all thought about, you know, running away from home and just finding a new life somewhere. Maybe he wants to go to Broadway. Who knows?
6: Right. Absolutely. Speaking of terrifying things, and you find humor in it, but as you point out, among the choices you made was to buy a house in a fire zone.
7: Right. We bought our house in Altadena in 2020. And you know what? We had the warnings, but I think that I've lived in Los Angeles my whole life, and we've had wildfires before, but I personally didn't know anybody whose house ever burned down from a wildfire. So that whole idea of something like that happening felt like it was completely, you know, not something that was completely impossible. There was no way that anything like that would ever happen. So even when we evacuated our home, we evacuated with the idea that we'd be coming back the following day once, or a couple days, or however long it would take them to get the fire under control.
6: Right. And, you explain in the book too, that, I mean, didn't you have a box of things that you would take out in the event of a fire, but you left that behind?
7: Well, I had a box of our absolute most important things. So, you know, family heirlooms, something from one of my paternal grandma who I've never met. I have one thing from hers. And so we put it in a box. And, you know, if you think that your house is going to burn down, you don't just take a box, you take boxes of so many things. So we took one box of what was sort of our most valuable items, and then left the house and just kind of didn't think about it. And then the following morning, and this is how I found out, this is the part that like always just kills me, is we had an alarm system and we put it on. And then in the morning, my alarm company called me and they said, we have your sensors are going off in your master in your living room. And I remember asking her, I said, do the sensors know the difference between human beings or flames? And she took this very long pause and she said, no, it's just movement. And so I think that I, like, at that moment I hung up and I remember just bawling and realizing my house was on fire. And, you know, it's not just the loss of our house, it's the loss of the community that we lived in for 5 years. You know, it's you go up there and all the houses around us are gone. And so it was a really difficult thing to go through. It's still a difficult thing to go through. You know, like when I hang up with you, I'm going to be working on my personal property list still that I owe my insurance company. So I, you know, there's still so much to deal with. And it makes you realize these things happen all over the country all the time. They become part of the news cycle. And then the news cycle continues. But the people who are a part of it have to deal with it for years afterwards. And it's a really humbling thing to go through. It's awful. It's awful to go through.
8: Welcome to the newsroom. I'm Janat Jalil. Iranian-backed Houthi fighters in Yemen cement their control of a key waterway, seizing the entire Red Sea coast of the country.
9: Navigation remains safe for all shipping companies except Saudi vessels in the Strait of Bab el-Mandeb.
8: India hosts a BRICS summit. Will it challenge a Western-dominated world? The Democratic Republic of Congo says the Ebola outbreak has spread to a new part of the country in the northwest. A bill to legalise assisted dying in England and Wales is rejected by MPs to the relief of disability campaigners.
10: Thank you to every MP that voted against. Thank you for everything, because you really have changed our lives.
8: And the Punjabi singer making history at London's Wembley Stadium. That's after this bulletin.
11: BBC News with Chris Barrow. Saudi Arabia has shut down a major oil pipeline that pumps crude towards the Red Sea, bypassing the Strait of Hormuz after it was attacked by drones launched from inside Iraq. Peter Hyatt reports.
12: Saudi Arabia said the drones were launched from Iraqi territory, and Iraq has responded by sacking a military commander from an area where pro-Iranian Shiite militias are known to operate. The pipeline has been moving 4 or 5% of global oil supply in recent months. It's part of Saudi Arabia's effort to get round the restrictions on using the Strait of Hormuz. So closing it now means the flow of oil from the Middle East is being reduced still further, at least until repairs are carried out. Adding to Saudi Arabia's problems, Iran's Houthi allies have seized control of Yemen's entire Red Sea coast. They say they'll ban Saudi shipping in the Bab el-Mandeb Strait, which they now control.
11: President Trump has used remarks at a memorial ceremony marking the 25th anniversary of the September the 11th attacks to defend the US-led war on Iran. Speaking at the Pentagon in Washington, he saluted the US military, who he said served in the war on terror, including against Iran. The Democratic Republic of Congo has confirmed the Ebola outbreak that's claimed over 3,000 lives has spread to the country's northwest. The number of cases nationwide now exceeds 7,000, with an estimated death rate close to 50%. David Bamford has the details.
13: The governor of South Ubangi province said tests have identified the deadly Bundibuyo strain of Ebola. He urged residents to follow strict prevention measures, including regular hand washing and avoiding gatherings. So far, one death has been confirmed. South Ubangi borders the Central African Republic and Congo-Brazzaville. It becomes the seventh province to be affected by Ebola. All the others are in the northeast. Controlling this latest outbreak in Congo has proved difficult because of its weak health infrastructure. Vaccine trials have begun, but mass manufacturing is still some months away.
11: A British crypto billionaire is giving £36 million, almost $50 million, to the right-wing Reform UK party. Ben Dilo said he wanted a level playing field ahead of the next general election, which must be held by 2029. With the latest for us, here's Greg McKenzie.
14: He's handed that entire amount to Reform up front and potentially now gives Nigel Farage something his party hadn't previously had, which is the firing power financially and the infrastructure now to compete nationally with the other parties. So Reform could use that money to move headquarters, they could start bringing in campaigning managers and start preparing for an election years ahead.
11: This is the world news from the BBC. The head of Britain's armed forces, Sir Richard Knighton, says 500,000 Russian soldiers have been killed in Ukraine since the start of Russia's full-scale invasion. On Wednesday, Ukraine said the number of Russian military personnel killed or wounded in that time had passed 1.5 million. Our diplomatic correspondent James Landale is in Kiev.
15: Western officials said there was no evidence to suggest the loss of life was shifting the thinking of President Putin and his reluctance to compromise on his war aims. Such has been Russia's slow progress on the battlefield. It is increasingly focusing its attacks on Ukrainian infrastructure, using newer and faster jet-powered drones. In recent days, Russia's launched deadly strikes on shopping malls in eastern cities, and in Kyiv, it's begun targeting petrol stations in what President Zelensky described as increasingly terroristic attacks.
11: The artificial intelligence firm OpenAI has confirmed another case of its agents evading controls and accessing the internet to target a website. OpenAI said agents it was testing attacked a software service called Ruby Gems in May, 2 months before the well-known attack on the coding site Hugging Face. Ruby Gems said the incident had led it to temporarily suspend new accounts. The new report adds to concerns that advanced AI may be hard for humans to control. The US says its largest ever outbreak of cyclosporiasis food poisoning has ended. The outbreak, linked to contaminated lettuce imported from Mexico, prompted one of the largest food recalls in recent years. Nearly 13,000 people in 21 states fell ill. Two died. Officials in the US state of Tennessee have agreed to rename Nashville Airport after the singer and songwriter Dolly Parton, who died last month. It would be the first time one of America's 50 busiest airports would be named after a woman. That's the latest. BBC News.
8: You're listening to The Newsroom from the BBC World Service with me, Jeanette Jalil. Iranian-backed Houthi fighters have now seized control of Yemen's entire Red Sea coast in a lightning offensive that cemented their grip on a vital maritime corridor. An eyewitness said gunmen were deploying along a key international shipping route. the Bab al-Mandab Strait and driving around in military vehicles. Officials in the Saudi-backed Yemeni government say the Houthis have also seized several islands in or near the Bab al-Mandab Strait, which has become an increasingly important route for Saudi Arabia's oil exports since Iran blocked shipping through the Strait of Hormuz in response to the US-Israel war on it. The Houthi military spokesman Yahya Sari had this to say.
9: Navigation remains safe for all shipping companies except Saudi vessels in the Strait of Bab el-Mandeb, a strategic link between the Indian Ocean and the Mediterranean Sea via the Red Sea and the Suez Canal.
8: Meanwhile, Saudi Arabia says it was forced to shut down a major oil pipeline after it was attacked by drones launched from inside Iraq. The UN says the latest fighting in Yemen has killed hundreds of people and displaced tens of thousands more. Our correspondent, Lise Doucette, explained how significant the Houthi advance in Yemen was.
16: This is hugely significant. It essentially opens up a second front in this crucial area. We have, of course, been focusing on for many months. The main theater of war is in the Strait of Hormuz. And there's been observations, including from U.S. officials in recent days, about how they've been able to loosen Iran's grip on that strategic choke point, that they're now managing to get many, many more tankers through, exporting many, many more millions of barrels of oil, whereas the Iranians are being prevented from exporting their oil. So we see in this move by the Houthis, who are not completely tied to Iran, they have their own interests in the region, but on this they seem aligned, that Iran now wants to exercise even greater leverage geographically and politically by maintaining a hold over the second choke point, just south of the Persian Gulf. Now you have the Bab el-Mandeb Strait on the Red Sea, but you heard from the spokesperson making it very clear, they don't want the Americans to be drawn in. They promise not to disrupt maritime trade, except for the Saudis.
17: And just how crucial is that Bab al-Mandab Strait? We've heard so much about the Strait of Hormuz. How about this particular choke point?
16: It's particularly important for Saudi Arabia, because Saudi Arabia, being prevented from exporting through the Strait of Hormuz, has been turning to the Red Sea, which is the link between the Suez Canal in the north and the Gulf of Aden. And I know from recently speaking to Saudi officials, they were putting all their efforts into developing these alternative routes. And it's been the same with other partners in the Gulf, saying, okay, right, Iran's going to continue to exercise control there. We're going to outsmart them by making the Strait of Hormuz less important. It's very difficult to say just how much of the traffic goes through there. And it's not just oil and gas. There are other really important commodities as well. So this is why you've seen today another spike in oil prices. The markets are nervous. And I think it's a very unpredictable and a very volatile situation. What will the Saudis do? They're already bombing today. There are reports that they've asked the Americans to help. So far, they're not. But the discussions are continuing.
8: Lise Doucette speaking to Ankur Desai. Between them, they represent about half of the world's population. Leaders of the BRICS group of nations are meeting in the Indian capital, Delhi, this weekend, and their summit is set to be dominated by the wars in the Middle East and Ukraine, as well as economic challenges. It's the first visit to India by China's leader Xi Jinping since deadly border clashes 7 years ago. And it's hoped that expected talks with his host, Narendra Modi, will mark a thaw in relations between the world's two most populous nations. BRICS was created in 2009 as a forum for major emerging economies, seeking greater influence in institutions traditionally dominated by the West. Our global affairs reporter, Ambrasan Etirajan, told me more.
18: It's a much expanded BRICS. Initially, it was mainly Brazil, India, Russia, China, and then South Africa. Now it has expanded with 11 other members. But the scope is also increasing. It is happening at a critical time. You have the tensions in the Middle East. ongoing Russia's war on Ukraine, and also the U.S. President Trump's tariff on various issues on various countries, particularly targeting those countries which are doing business with Russia, see, for example, and China, India, and many other countries. And why they founded this? Because they felt the Western-backed financial institutions like the World Bank and the International Monetary Fund, they were Western-dominated, and the UN and other agencies are, again, the influence of US and Western Europe are too high. And to balance this, this alternative grouping was formed. But there are also issues, because even though they came together for a common purpose, there are also bilateral issues and tensions. See, for example, like India and China, and again, India's links with the US and Israel, how it is being seen, whether they can have any statement against President Trump. But it is important because it really represents nearly 50% of the world's population, 40% of the GDP. And these are some of the countries which are having the fastest growing economy. So what they say, whether to make trade easier among themselves or to plan for something long term, whether how they can look at trading in local currencies rather than depending heavily on US dollar.
19: So a kind of counterweight, if you like, to the West at a time when Donald Trump's policies, particularly on tariffs and trade, have caused a lot of concern around the world.
18: This will be one of the topics discussed in this meeting, because many of the countries feel that it is disrupting the global trade. And they also feel that these tariffs are unjustified, and because they are being slapped and then removed because of the court orders. So now they want to take a common position. But at the same time, the Trump has also clearly warned about some of the aims of this BRICS. For example, if he was categorically saying they shouldn't even think about an alternative currency to dollar, then he will be imposing severe tariffs on the member states. He was also warning about individual agreements on any of the trade policies. You know, they're going to watch it, how far it is going to be beneficial to each other. Whether they can come out with a statement criticizing President Trump, that's not going to happen, because India is having very close ties with the United States, and the reaction from Washington will be different. What is interesting is, even though the message they want to send out is the existing global order, which they feel that Western dominated, here is the counter-narrative, counter-voice. And it is also interesting, the Iranian president, Masoud Pezeshkian, is also there in Delhi. So you have these people from different countries with a different agenda, and finding a common point, that's going to be a challenge. For example, Vladimir Putin probably is one of the few countries where he can go freely without the fear of getting arrested, because India is not a signatory to the ICC. And India and Russia, they maintain very close defense and trade ties, especially in the military defense supplies. India heavily relies on Russia. Now, at the same time, this also has given an opportunity for India and China to reset the ties, because it's a first visit by Xi Jinping to India after 7 years. So there is a thaw in relations between Beijing and Delhi, because that's a bilateral meeting on Saturday, is going to be seen as very crucial in improving ties.
19: I'm Rasan Etirajan. Despite efforts to control the Ebola outbreak in the Democratic Republic of Congo, officials have confirmed that the virus has now spread to a new part of the country in the northwest. So far, more than 3,000 people are known to have died, with thousands more infected. I got more details from our reporter, David Bamford.
13: Up until now, the virus has been mainly in the northeast of Congo, in about six different provinces. It's now slightly further to the west, on the borders of the Central African Republic and Congo, in what's called the South Ubangi region. So it is still spreading, and up until now we've had 7,000 cases nationwide. It's about nearly half of those died, so 3,300 dead. And the fear is, of course, that it could spread across the borders into the other countries. Although that said, when it did spread into Uganda, for instance, they dealt with it very efficiently. That's because they have quick contact tracing systems and so on, very modern, in a way that Congo just doesn't.
19: And what role have the major cuts in US aid played in all this? Because the virus did spread undetected for some weeks.
13: That's right, it did. It is true that the Americans under the Trump administration have withdrawn funding for the little clinics that were spread right across the Congo. But it's not just the Americans, of course. The Europeans have also withdrawn a lot of aid as well. And dealing with a country like Congo is difficult at the best of times, but with money disappearing the way it has, it's almost impossible.
19: And what progress has there been towards developing a vaccine?
13: Well, remarkably, there has been a lot of work on the vaccines, and human treatment has begun already, but it's still in the early stages, and it's going to be months before they can actually put together significant quantities of the vaccine to make any difference.
19: David Bamford, you're listening to The Newsroom from the BBC World Service. President Trump is visiting Ireland this weekend to meet the country's leaders in Dublin and then to watch the Irish Open golf tournament at his resort in County Clare. Ireland has been a frequent destination for US presidents, as Chris Page reports.
1: Since the 1990s, Ireland has stood out among small countries as hosting a big number of US presidential visits, often with huge public welcomes for the visitors.
20: Over the years, stories of this place have become part of my soul.
21: I am happy to be in Ireland.
22: I am now a free man of Dublin.
1: The roots of the relationship lie in emigration during America's formative years. Almost one in ten Americans now claim Irish ancestry.
23: The wheels of the presidential airliner were running on Irish soil. John F. Kennedy was in the land of his forebears.
1: JFK was the

0: Almost 1,000 years ago, a group of English women created the Bayeux Tapestry. They embroidered bold images of the Battle of Hastings in 1066, when England was conquered. Ever since, it's been in France. Now, for the first time, the tapestry has come back to England to be displayed at the British Museum in London. Join me, Julian May, after the news, as I tell the story of this masterpiece of needlework and its temporary homecoming.
1: BBC News with Debbie Russ. Saudi Arabia says it will not retaliate for now after drone attacks launched from Iraq forced it to shut down a crucial east-west oil pipeline. Its closure further restricts oil exports, adding to pressure from Iran's Houthi allies in Yemen, who took control of the Red Sea coast yesterday. The United Nations says Ukraine is facing its toughest winter since Russia's full-scale invasion. A senior UN official said that Russia was systematically targeting Ukraine's civilian infrastructure and there was a risk of humanitarian catastrophe. World leaders, including the presidents of Russia, China and Iran, are gathering in Delhi for the BRICS summit. The grouping was formed as a counterweight to Western powers, but wars in the Middle East have exposed divisions within it. There's been a big fire at an ammunition warehouse in Bulgaria belonging to a firm that sends arms to Ukraine. Residents reported hearing a series of blasts at the EMCO warehouse, but there were no casualties. Police in the US state of Mississippi have arrested a man in connection with the death of a black woman found hanged from a tree. Tasia Fortune's body was discovered outside an abandoned home in Jackson in August. The suspect was named as Jacques Ratcliffe, who is also black. The funeral of the world's youngest traditional monarch, who died last month, is underway in Fort Portal in western Uganda. Oyo Nyimba, the late monarch of Toro Kingdom, was 34. And Ben Shelton has become the first black American tennis player to reach the men's singles final at the US Open since Arthur Ashe more than 50 years ago. He faces the top seed, Alexander Zverev of Germany, on Sunday in what will be his first Grand Slam final. And that's the latest world news from the BBC.
2: There's been so much excitement here this morning. The past 24 hours has been amazing. In the dead of night, nobody knew here what was going on.
0: Welcome to In the Studio from the BBC World Service. I'm Julian May. On the 10th of July, there was an unusual level of excitement at the British Museum in London, especially as it was 3:15 in the morning.
2: We saw a lorry backing up towards the museum and it had come from a secret location in France. It was chaperoned by police.
3: Elle est arrivée dans la nuit au British Museum à Londres, dans ce caisson, au terme d'un transfert placé sous haute sécurité.
4: Inside that lorry until just a few moments ago, one of the most important artworks ever created. It's a moment of real historical significance. And for the first time in nearly 1,000 years, it is here in the UK.
0: Usually on In the Studio, we look at a new work of art as it's being made. But today we will follow a very old, very significant work, one that needs special handling. Carefully folded by French museum staff, it was then loaded into a case specially built to withstand damaging vibrations and transported on its own train under the English Channel with a police escort. They even had a couple of practice runs without the tapestry to make sure things ran smoothly.
2: It was transported in a really high-tech container. It had shock absorbers, it had gadgets that made sure that the temperature was fine, the humidity was fine, because, of course, this is a very, very delicate and fragile object.
5: It sounds like a strange thing, a group of people standing around watching a lorry reverse into a loading bay, but when they opened the doors and took the crate out, I think the full weight of the fact that it was the first time the tapestry had returned to England since it was likely made almost 1,000 years ago really hit me, and it was a really incredible moment to be a part of.
0: Dr. Millie Horton Inch is a specialist in medieval textiles, and she was among the crowd waiting at the British Museum this summer as that lorry arrived from France. Its priceless cargo, the Bayeux Tapestry, a sort of medieval comic strip which tells tales of battles and sea voyages, as well as everyday life in 11th century England. The stories sewn into the fabric portray the conflict between King Harold of England and William, Duke of Normandy, we always call him William the Conqueror, in northern France, ending with the Battle of Hastings in 1066, which led to the conquest of England the last time it was successfully invaded. Years of diplomacy have gone into bringing the tapestry to London from its home in Bayeux in northern France, involving two heads of state, King Charles III and President Macron. Before the tapestry arrived, I went to the museum to talk to curators Dr. Millie Horton Inch and Professor Michael Lewis. I'd never seen the tapestry in real life, but its images, such as the arrow in the eye of King Harold, have been familiar to me since I was seven.
6: The Bayeux tapestry is such an iconic object, so fundamentally linked to our history in this country, 1066 being the last time that England was successfully conquered. And of course, the Bayeux tapestry is just this magical depiction of that event. It starts in about 1065, so it kind of explores some of the background around when the King Edward the Confessor died and how Harold Godwinson then managed to get himself on the throne and kind of exclude, if you like, William the Conqueror from that. So it's essentially a build-up of those events.
0: Millie, it's known as the Bayeux Tapestry, but it's not a tapestry.
5: It's not a tapestry at all, though. It's an embroidery, which is a very different technique. That means that with needle and thread, the design is applied directly onto woven fabric rather than woven into the fabric itself.
0: And the colours? There aren't many, are there?
5: There aren't many colours. It's often described as having sort of 10-ish colours across four different shades, I suppose, that come from four different natural dyes. They've not been able to identify what the fourth brownish dye is, but the other three come from the plants woad, weld and madder.
0: So woad is blue.
5: Yes.
0: Madder is red.
5: Yes, yes. And weld is yellow.
0: Ah, right. The background's linen, but the stitching, that's wool, is it?
5: Yes, wool thread. So again, you're looking at having to, you know, raise sheep to get the wool from them, and then to create that into threads, you'd have to do a process called spinning. And it's been estimated that for every hour of embroidery, you're probably looking at 6 hours of spinning.
0: Cool.
5: Yeah.
6: The Bayeux tapestry is 70 metres long, so it's extraordinarily long. It's only 50 centimetres high. And essentially, it's a strip, or nine strips of linen that have been joined together.
5: That's the equivalent of five double-decker buses back to back. And in some places, the embroidery has been done over the seams between the panels in such a way that the seam is pretty much invisible to the naked eye. That's how skilled these needleworkers were.
6: It's divided in terms of 58 different seams, but actually what it does is it takes you backwards and forwards across the English Channel to kind of tell its story. It has all of these characters sometimes in buildings, a lot of them are riding horses. And then you have these trees that just seemed completely fantastic. So you've got people using 11th century tools to cut down fantasy trees. So yeah, you've got this kind of strange mix of the real and the fake, if you like.
0: There's a bit missing, isn't there? We don't reach the end of this story, I think. What's happened there?
6: The tapestry was rolled out for many, many years. That's obviously damaged it, particularly at the end. We don't know for certain whether the tapestry continued. You know, maybe they never finished it, but it's probably very likely that it ended with something akin to what it starts with. So it begins with Edward the Confessor on a throne talking to Harold Godwinson before he's sent on this mission to France. And I think a lot of people have liked to think that it ended with William enthroned. He was crowned on Christmas Day 1066. And that would seem to be a kind of nice ending to the tapestry. But we simply don't know, of course.
0: The people who actually did the embroidery, do you know who they were?
5: We don't know who they are, unfortunately. There's no evidence. It's likely that it was English women. English women were very well respected for needlework in this period, and we know there are women recorded in the Domesday Book who were given land in exchange for their services, one individual in exchange for teaching a Norman nobleman's daughter how to embroider. So it's likely that it was English women. Another possibility is that it was based at a nunnery where we know
7: in this period, nunneries were undertaking sort of large-scale textile production, but it's also possible that it was taking place in a non-religious environment.
6: In some ways, when you look at the Bayeux Tapestry, you have to look at all of its different components together. But broadly speaking, it's telling us a story in a chronological sequence from left to right. Essentially, in the central panel, there's obviously military scenes, and then there's two borders, one at the top and one at the bottom, which on the surface of it at least appear decorative. And then sometimes there's other things that have been added to the borders which are kind of gloss, I suppose, on what's going on in the main frieze as well. And also another component is the fact that it has this inscription, Latin text, at different parts across the embroidery. It's clear that all of these different elements work together, and sometimes they tell slightly different things from each other as well.
0: Who commissioned this piece of work?
6: Traditionally, it was thought that it was produced by Matilda, who was the wife of William the Conqueror, to kind of commemorate his great victory over the English. But more recently, it's been suggested that the likely person who made this object was Odo, Bishop of Bayeux, who was the half-brother of William the Conqueror. After the Norman Conquest, he became Earl of Kent, and we believe that many of the images in the tapestry are borrowed from within his earldom. It might have been the case that he had the tapestry produced for his new cathedral in Bayeux, which was consecrated in 1077.
8: Jill, when are we moving it into the case?
9: Monday.
8: So you've come at the right time. This is when we could see it outside the case. You know, the tickets immediately sold out.
10: Yes, I know.
8: And that was only the first tranche.
10: Until Christmas? Or?
8: Yeah.
0: It's the 17th of July today, and this is the day when the French cultural minister and the French ambassador to London are coming to the British Museum to look at what's going on with the Bayeux Tapestry.
8: We will get a million people through, including school children.
10: More than 1 million.
9: Well, we will see how it goes.
8: We're managing expectations.
0: At the moment, there is a group of French conservators and some English conservators, and they've just uncovered a little bit. So I'm seeing the first glimpse of the Bayeux Tapestry. I can see some of the trees, some of the soldiers, a castle. We're all wearing plastic aprons. We've got our shoes covered up. I wasn't allowed to bring a phone in. I wasn't allowed to bring a pen in, just a pencil and a pad. They're taking the protection of the tapestry very seriously indeed. This must be an exciting day for you.
5: Yes, that's an understatement. This is a very exciting day for me. Yesterday was perhaps even more exciting.
0: So what actually happened?
5: What happened was, so it was on a paravent, which is a sort of concertina, that was very, very, very slowly unfurled in a very controlled process. It was then hooked onto a beam that was elevated, so it was hanging in the room, and the table that it's now on was sort of put vertically behind it, and they were both very slowly lowered down. So it and the tabletop were lowered down together, and it was extraordinary to see probably about 100 of my British Museum and French colleagues working together to complete that.
8: You must come back with the President in September.
0: Yes. I'm with Michael Lewis again. You've just been showing some very important people around, haven't you?
6: Yeah, so it's been great today. I've been having time with both the Secretary of State for Culture, Lisa Nandy, and then also the French Minister as well. And they both seem really engaged and excited in seeing the Bayeux Tapestry, but how could they not?
0: Millie, the gallery we're in is an extraordinary place. It's quite narrow, it's very long, and down the middle of it we have an extraordinary glass cabinet. Now, the British Museum is full of glass cabinets, but they're not usually like this.
5: It has been specially developed for the project. It is certainly a feat of engineering. We believe it's the longest showcase in the world. So if anyone thinks they've got a longer showcase, please do contact
0: How long
5: the British
0: is it?
5: Museum. I think it's about a metre or two, over 70 metres. It absolutely fills the Sainsbury Exhibition Gallery. It's almost as though the gallery was designed for it.
0: Everyone has to be able to see the tapestry in the glass case. So it's glass, but
11: What happens if someone leans on it?
5: It's incredibly strong, so I have no concerns from that point of view. People will not be allowed to lean on it, but should they, or do anything even, you know, more than leaning, we're very confident that the showcase will hold up. The glass is also completely non-reflective, so you'll be able to get a really good view of the tapestry. You'll be able to get a lot closer to it than when it was hanging previously. And I think also it being flat brings you closer to the experience of the makers, who would have looked at it that way as well.
11: What about the atmosphere inside the case? You don't want it to go mouldy or anything, do you?
5: No.
11: So it's atmospherically controlled, yeah. Then? Yeah.
5: Yes, and the light levels have been agreed with our French colleagues, so it's going to be very well taken care of.
0: Those light levels are strictly capped at a dim 50 lux. That's the level of low street lighting, to reduce the risk of the delicate threads fading, and only for 9 hours a day. And when the gallery is empty, the tapestry will be covered, as most of it was when Millie and I watched the conservators at work.
5: They're also checking to make sure it's lying flat, essentially, so very gently, very carefully smoothing out any what you'd describe as bellies, points where it's bumped up a little bit.
11: Because if you spread a long piece of cloth out, it doesn't lie flat, does it? No, it rucks up.
5: No, especially a fabric that's been embroidered, so it has changes of texture and tension around where the embroidery is. So they're just making sure that it's laid flat so that it's resting peacefully, as it were, underneath its cover.
0: This has been a very interesting morning. I know the Bayeux tapestry is about 70 metres long, but to see it laid out, it's so impressive. Then there were the political figures. This exhibition is an example of the importance of culture in international relations. And there was the real excitement of the curators who've been working on this project for years. Now all the politicians and all the reporters have gone. But the really important people, they're still here. The conservators, a team of French and English experts, they're tenderly looking after this amazing artefact. You're listening to In the Studio from the BBC World Service. This episode is about the Bayeux Tapestry and its coming to England for the first time since its hundreds of people and horses, birds and trees were sewn into vivid life almost 1,000 years ago.
12: It is a bitter afternoon in Kent. A woman sits stitching at her frame, shoulders hunched in concentration, her needle-hardened fingers tease strands of red and yellow wool through the wings of two birds nestled under the feet of a stitched king.
0: The academic and storyteller Daisy Black is fascinated by the tapestry, especially the ambiguous and subversive aspects of it that draw on folk tales. Her sold-out shows illustrate its wide appeal to the 21st century population of Britain.
13: Everyone, especially if you've grown up in the UK, hears a lot about the Battle of 1066 and the famous incident with an arrow and an eyeball meeting tragically on the battlefields. And a lot of our perceptions of that history come from the Bayeux Tapestry. That's often the famous image that you will see in class as a primary school child. It's a really interesting story as well. It covers between about 2 and 4 years of historical happenings. It begins with Edward the Confessor, not currently confessing, sitting on his throne, and then Harold doing a sea voyage across to Normandy. He gets kidnapped by Guy of Ponthieu. He gets ransomed by William. There's a big and slightly incompetent battle in the middle. All of these things happen way before we have Harold sitting on his throne and Halley's Comet and the fleet of ghostly ships prophesying William's invasion of England. And it's lovely to be able to tell that with some of the folk tales that appear in the margins at the same time.
12: The crow was perched in a tree with a bit of cheese in her mouth, which she'd just stolen from an open window. She was just about to eat the cheese when a fox appeared.
13: The borders have a lot of different animal fables in them. Some of you might have come across in school or in your own storytelling cultures.
12: The fox looked up into the tree, smelt the saltiness of that cheese, wanted that cheese for herself, but she couldn't climb trees. "My dear crow," she said, "how beautiful you look on this fine summer's day. You shine sleekly. Ah, what a pity you can't sing. Then you would be the most perfect of all the birds." The crow High up in the tree, was pleased with this unlooked-for flattery, but stung with the idea she couldn't sing. So she opened her mouth to prove otherwise and... Kark! The cheese fell to the floor and was eaten by the fox.
0: The fable of the fox and the crow and the cheese appears three times in the Bayeux tapestry, and it can be interpreted in different ways, depending on whose side you're on.
13: If you're reading it from the Norman perspective, then King Edward the Confessor is the foolish crow with the English crown as the cheese, and Harold, the illegitimate king from a Norman perspective, is the flattering fox who persuades Edward to give the crown to him. If you read it from the English perspective, then William is the flattering fox, and the English crown is still the cheese, and Harold is the foolish crow who had the crown and let it go. I really, really love this narrative. It is complex. It is very silly at times. You've got scenes where castles are being built and a workman's dropping a brick on his friend's head. And it's quite irreverent. So you've got animals and birds and beasts having an almost starring role in the tapestry as well. And taking over the narrative a little bit and certainly being very sarcastic about it.
0: Daisy, how is the Bayeux tapestry having an impact on popular culture in Britain today?
13: Certainly the last few months have had a lot of very good memes and pieces of artwork inspired by the tapestry. A very recent piece I'm looking at is of the France-England match as part of the World Cup for third place. The artist has made a really beautiful image showing the poor French goalkeeper falling over backwards very dramatically in the goal. It says, France 4, England 6, hic Frankie Dolent here, the French are miserable. And they've made all the footballers look very medieval, so some of them are still wearing shorts, but they also have chainmail underneath their football strips. My favourite piece of Bayeux tapestry fan art comes from Jimmel Paint It, who is well worth following on social media. He did a fantastic depiction of a Friday night out, kicking out time at the pub, which shows taxis, people on the floor, a group of lads with traffic cones on their heads, and people ordering, in Latin of course, their garlic mayonnaise kebabs. And the margins of the tapestry here, much like the end of the Bayeux tapestry, have bodies, you know, people sprawled across the ground. The animals have become rats and pigeons mainly, and there are some rather dodgy spilt things in the margins as well for that one.
0: And as in the Bayeux tapestry depiction of the Battle of Hastings, there are rather remarkable horses.
13: Yes, the riot police are there on their mounted steeds, and the steeds are drawn exactly as they are on the tapestry, and they are a rather fetching colours, yellow and red in this version.
0: It's the 23rd of July today. I've been invited back to the British Museum. We're outside the gallery now, and I'm with Connor Watson. Why did you want me to come back today, Connor?
14: Because the tapestry is finally in its case, it'll be exhibited to the public. So this is the first time you're getting to see it in its final form.
0: Right, well, should we go and have a look?
14: Yeah, let's go.
0: Connor, the conservators have come back from their lunch break. There are some workstations with lights, two people at each station. What is going on here?
14: This is the condition checking. What they're doing is looking at previous scans and maps of the tapestry and checking for any changes since it's arrived here at the British Museum.
0: So they might be a bit worried that some damage has been caused in transit or something like that?
14: A condition check happens whenever we loan an object, borrow, or we lend ourselves. So we know of lots of damage and stains and marks that are on the tapestry over its 970-year history, but we're now looking for anything that could have changed or could have been impacted by its travel. This is a massive game of spot the difference, and so far, no difference.
0: Phew.
14: It's not just what the tapestry tells us of the time, but the way it's been displayed and stored and moved and viewed over history for hundreds of years. It was essentially forgotten. It went out of fashion as other forms of art came in.
0: They're wearing goggles to magnify things, and then they're checking against images on laptops.
14: It's painstaking work, so we're being very quiet to not break concentration. Obviously, you're looking at thousands and thousands of threads that make up singular horses, and they are going through that by millimetre by millimetre.
0: And this work will go on for how long?
14: At least another 2 weeks.
0: Wow.
11: We've come a little closer, but we don't want to intrude. What are these two conservators working on here?
14: We are firmly in the Battle of Hastings at this point. So the final third of the tapestry is the battle itself. And what we can see here, these are the Norman troops riding into battle at Hastings. We are probably only a few metres away from where Harold meets his untimely end.
11: All of the conservators working at these eight stations along the tapestry are women. The tapestry was embroidered, was sewn by a group of nuns 950 years ago, pretty well. And the people who are looking after it now and checking its condition are another group of sisters, I think. It's appropriate.
0: Those women sewed 202 horses, 217 birds, more than 30 trees, two camels, and 623 people. Kings, dukes, earls, soldiers, and bishops. But only six of those figures are women, and all are vulnerable. This weighs heavily on curator Millie Horton Inch's mind.
7: Perhaps because I'm a woman myself, I'm particularly affected by the three women within the central frieze who seem to be having a pretty horrible time. You've got a sort of unnamed mother and child fleeing a house that's been set on fire by the Normans, Queen Edith weeping at the deathbed of King Edward, and then this enigmatic scene with a woman named Elfgiva, whose identity we don't know today, but we presume would have been known to 11th century viewers, who appears to be being assaulted, potentially, by a cleric. And I think they act as a sort of really tragic trio depicting the effects of these events on women, and I find that particularly effective.
11: And aren't there a couple of naked women in the borders?
7: There are three women in the borders, one of whom, yes, is sort of nude as well. And again, it's a really enigmatic scene to us today, but it speaks to some kind of transgression which was likely upsetting.
11: Most of the tapestry is covered up and the conservators are working on the last few metres of it. But Millie, this is a dramatic section, isn't it?
5: Yeah, so we're looking from about scene 52 until the end of the tapestry, so it really is the height of the battle, and it's the battle at its most brutal. This particular moment, we're standing in front of the section where there are some stakes in the ground that horses have ridden into and are tumbling over, so we have a horse that's completely vertical. This is also the section of the tapestry where the borders start to become really grisly. So we've got, you know, not just fallen soldiers, but soldiers who are missing their limbs or have been beheaded. And a little bit further along the section we're looking at, we actually see people stripping mail coats off the dead bodies to steal their armour. And as the tapestry ends with Harold's death and the English turning in flight. So this really is the dramatic climax that we're looking at.
11: And we don't see any of the inscription here, but there's a bit at the very end, I think.
5: Yeah, so there's not too much inscription towards the end. They really let the kind of the dramatic elements speak for themselves, and it is visually very arresting. But yeah, the final words are sort of Harold dies and then the English flee. So it's a really tragic end for the English soldiers.
0: You've been listening to In the Studio from the BBC World Service, presented and produced by me, Julian May. The Bayeux Tapestry exhibition opens this week and will continue until next July.
5: Do you want to see the arrow in the eye? Yeah. Come and see it. Michael Lewis is also looking at the arrow in the eye. Yeah.
11: Millie has taken me to the bit that everyone wants to see.
5: Yeah, the bit where Harold has the arrow in his eye. And it comes very, very near the end. So it really is an abrupt end to the tapestry. The words Harold are above his head, and he appears to be trying to wrench an arrow from his eye.
11: It's a horrible image, really.
5: It's absolutely grisly. And, you know, there's a lot of debate about, is that Harold? Was the arrow originally there? It's impossible to know for sure, but regardless, it makes for a very dramatic end to the tapestry as we see it today.
15: 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Day 6 is coming up next. The time is approaching 6 o'clock.
16: Hello, I'm Brent Bambury. This is Day 6.
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20: AI developers are warning it could kill us all by the end of the decade.
16: AI makes astonishing breakthroughs and fears of an existential threat grow. That's coming up on Day 6. Today, Israel's pivotal election.
21: It really does feel different this time.
16: What Israelis are weighing as they head for an October vote. The long shadow of 9/11.
22: Donald Trump's political rise is a downstream consequence of 9/11.
16: How the September 11th attacks still reverberate. And swallowed by a whale.
23: Oh man, what's this story about?
16: A new movie says it's possible. We'll ask an expert. All today on Day 6, the coming in for the krill edition. We're back after the news.
24: Live from NPR News in Washington, I'm Windsor Johnston. President Trump has arrived in Ireland for a two-day visit. Air Force One touched down at Dublin Airport this morning, where Trump was greeted by Irish officials. He's meeting with Ireland's president and prime minister. Talks are expected to include trade and international issues. Upon landing, Trump was asked about the timeline when it comes to ending the war in Iran.
25: I think very soon. I think it'll be probably right after the terms. They're trying to hold out as long as they can to complicate the election, but I think people are wise to it because Iran cannot have a nuclear weapon.
24: Trump will later travel to his golf resort in Doombeg, which is hosting the Irish Open. He's expected to attend the tournament this weekend and present the winner's trophy on Sunday. Saudi Arabia has shut down a major oil pipeline after it was attacked by drones launched from inside Iraq. The BBC's Peter Hyatt reports the pipeline bypasses the Strait of Hormuz by pumping crude oil toward the Red Sea.
26: Saudi Arabia said the drones were launched from Iraqi territory, and Iraq has responded by sacking a military commander from an area where pro-Iranian Shiite militias are known to operate. The pipeline has been moving 4 or 5% of global oil supply in recent months. It's part of Saudi Arabia's effort to get round the restrictions on using the Strait of Hormuz. So closing it now means the flow of oil from the Middle East is being reduced still further, at least until repairs are carried out. Adding to Saudi Arabia's problems, Iran's Houthi allies have seized control of Yemen's entire Red Sea coast. They say they'll ban Saudi shipping in the Bab el-Mandeb Strait, which they now control.
24: The BBC's Peter Hyatt reporting. A federal judge is temporarily pausing the federal government's use of a question on civil service job applications. NPR's Andrea Hsu reports.
27: The question asked applicants to identify one or two of President Trump's executive orders or policy initiatives that are significant to them and explain how they'd help implement them if hired. According to the lawsuit, it showed up in some 70,000 postings, including for nonpartisan roles like wildland firefighters, air traffic controllers, and accountants. Several unions sued to block the government from asking the question, calling it an unlawful loyalty test. U.S. District Judge George O'Toole issued a stay, temporarily halting the government's use of the question, but he stopped short of ordering that agencies not use the answers they've already collected in making hiring decisions. Andrea Hsu, NPR News.
24: The national average for diesel has jumped 28 cents in just 1 week to a new record high. A gallon now costs an average of $6.16. This is NPR News. The Federal Reserve will meet next week, with financial markets now expecting a quarter-point interest rate increase. The odds of a rate hike rose sharply after the government released its latest inflation report Friday. The consumer price index rose 0.4% in August. Prices were up 3.4% compared with a year earlier. The CDC says the record cyclosporiasis outbreak is over. This year's largest ever outbreak began in May and was mostly linked to iceberg lettuce grown in Mexico. NPR's Rachel Carlson has more.
1: Nearly 20,000 people in the U.S. were hit by the diarrhea-causing illness this summer. The agency still has a backlog of thousands of possible cases to confirm. Two people in Michigan died after becoming sick with the disease. Over half of all confirmed cases were linked to lettuce from Taylor Farms, sold at Taco Bell's and in some grocery stores. But the CDC said Friday that all affected lettuce from this source, which was recalled in July, has been taken off shelves and removed from restaurants. So you can feel a little safer eating the salads you've been avoiding. The Food and Drug Administration is still investigating the outbreak, which was concentrated in Michigan, Ohio, and Illinois. Rachel Carlson, NPR News.
24: The authority that oversees Nashville International Airport has voted unanimously to begin the process of renaming it in honor of legendary country singer and actor Dolly Parton. City officials say the process could take a year or longer to complete. Parton died 2 weeks ago at the age of 80. This is NPR.
2: 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Other contributors include the estate of Joan B. Kroc, whose bequest serves as an enduring investment in the future of public radio and seeks to help NPR be the model for high-quality journalism in the 21st century. This is NPR.
16: I'm Brent Bambury. Welcome back to Day 6.
3: Massive breaking math news, everybody.
16: If you are a math nerd, this was a big week.
3: The Navier-Stokes equation, one of the seven Millennium Prize problems that come with a $1 million prize if you can solve it, has just been solved.
16: But for the rest of us, the math nerds buried the lead. It was who or what solved that equation that counted.
3: Has just been solved in a new release by OpenAI.
16: Humans have struggled with the Navier-Stokes equation for nearly 90 years. OpenAI says it took one of its unreleased AI models 88 hours to find the solution. Now, this being mathematics, there is controversy and accusations of unmathly behavior. There is T. But there's a larger sense that AI models keep breaking through the boundaries we've set for them, and not always in a good way. This week, a researcher at Anthropic said he was resigning because the company isn't acting responsibly. He also said he thinks the AI systems being developed could wipe out humanity in less than a decade. About 2 years ago, the Center for AI Safety and Scale AI developed a test to measure what AI models can do. It's called Humanity's Last Exam. It features about 2,500 graduate-level questions on everything from philosophy to hummingbird anatomy to literal rocket science. In the fall of 2024, the highest score an AI model could manage was 8.3%. The latest version of Anthropic's Claude scored 65%. Expert humans typically score about 90%. Kevin Layton Brown is the director of UBC's Center for Artificial Intelligence Decision Making and Action. Kevin, welcome to Day 6.
4: Yeah, thanks for having me, Brent.
16: Humanity's Last Exam has over 2,500 questions. They're multiple choice, they're short answer, but they're supposed to be difficult for non-experts and impossible to just be searched online. What do you think about this way of measuring AI's capabilities?
4: There's a long history of trying to build tests that assess AI's capabilities, and Humanity's Last Exam is one of the most valiant and thorough efforts to come up with a really high bar for AI to pass. Previous efforts have been kind of a lot easier, a bit sporadic about what they cover, and have eventually leaked out in a way that have allowed the AIs to train on them and kind of pollute the evaluation. And Humanity's Last Exam has been different in these ways. It's really, really hard. It was crowdsourced by human experts in all kinds of different disciplines. And they've kept it secret from AI so that they can get a good assessment.
6: And what we're seeing now is that the models are getting better and better at solving the test. Claude Fable 5.1 scored 65%. What do you make of the pace at which these scores are growing?
4: It's amazing. I mean, I think anyone who has been using AI in the last year has seen that this pace is real. Just shockingly fast progress that I think none of us anticipated.
6: I think a lot of people are concerned that AI might get smarter than people. I mean, that's I guess, the meaning if they start scoring better than humans on this test. What do you think will happen?
4: Yeah, it looks like we're headed that way. I wouldn't bet against AI eventually being able to score well on this exam. You know, before Google came along, people thought it would be crazy for a computer to be able to answer all kinds of factual questions about everything. Now we take it for granted. So it's hard in advance to know what something like this is going to mean. You know, like, I don't know anything about hummingbird anatomy. Like, I would get zero on humanity's last exam today.
6: Right.
4: So, you know, it's not like it really tests something that separates computers from you know, most people.
6: Right. But it's simply the pace at which it's being able to assess and then develop a solution for complexity. Like this week, the Navier-Stokes problem was apparently solved by OpenAI. So, I mean, when you hear something like that, does it create a sense of alarm, or are you imagining that this is where we would be at this point in the development of the technology?
4: Like a little bit of both. It that was a really important thing. The Clay Mathematics Institute, you know, at the Millennium set up, here are 10 really important math problems. We're going to give $1 million prize for each one of these because we think something fundamentally new would have to come along to solve these problems. So we think they would be a yardstick for progress in the field. In the last quarter century, only one of these problems was solved until the Navier-Stokes problem just now. So that's a real thing. That's not an exam somebody knew the solution to already. You know, there's no way for the solution to leak out. That was really new math. But we don't really understand much about what it means. It's this enormous piece of computer code that verifies this solution. So, you know, I think a lot of mathematicians are talking today about does getting the answer to an open math problem, like, exactly what does it matter? It matters. It matters to know, you know, what the answer to the question was. But it also matters to understand it, to be able to communicate it to other people, to be able to build new theory around it, to be able to teach it to students. We're not getting any of that.
6: Well, no, but I suppose that's your job. I mean, we need to have the human, we need to have the human collaborator in order for these remarkable advances to be applied to science or economics or nutrition or, you know, any number of fields in which AI could actually do some good in the world. But that's not where a lot of people are this week, because a researcher, as you probably know, a researcher with Anthropic posted on X this week that he resigned from Anthropic because he says that AI companies are not acting responsibly and there's a greater than 10% chance of human extinction in the next decade. So he's talking about AI somehow destroying the world. He's not alone in that. What are your thoughts on the extinction threat?
4: For a long time, there have been, you know, occasional dissidents quitting AI companies with complaints like this. And I think they've got a point that I think the general public agrees with them that the big AI companies are not doing enough to act in the public interest. You know, the tech industry for a long time has been building products that make us feel disempowered and addicted rather than satisfied and happy. This extinction threat thing, I don't think we should believe that some engineer who works for an AI lab is better poised to understand this crazy nebulous concept of extinction risk better than anyone else. It's really anyone's guess what these things mean. I think it's an expression of concern about the direction the technology is taking. And I the core point about the concern is well taken.
6: Earlier this summer, AI agents acting independently hacked into the Hugging Face site, and that was considered a kind of new benchmark, a new frontier in non-aligned AI actions. And there have been reports of AI doing things like hacking gym waitlist systems and altering them so their user can be bumped up the list. Have any of these things changed the way that you think about AI potentially developing its own agenda apart from what it's programmed to do?
0: I think it's important to understand that right now we haven't seen any evidence that AI is going to develop its own agenda. That's in particular very much not what happened in the Hugging Face hack. In that case, the AI was told that it had to solve an impossible programming problem. And furthermore, they turned off some of the safety controls that are used in production so that it could just kind of do anything. So they asked it to be really creative, really persistent, and to just go crazy trying to solve this impossible problem. Now, they put it in an environment where it wasn't supposed to be able to access the internet, and they got it wrong. And it wasn't supposed to be able to communicate with other agents, but they got that wrong too. These agents did what they were asked to do. They tried to be really persistent and creative to solve this problem, and they're really, really good at hacking. So I think that shows that AI alignment is really hard to do, and the models are really powerful. That's an important warning. But in the end, the thing they were trying to do was to solve math problems. It wasn't like they, you know, became conscious and said, let's turn our creators or something. I don't want to make light of the episode. I think it's an episode that taught us a lot, but it didn't teach us that AI is somehow, you know, developing interests of its own.
6: And once again, it's an episode from which we can learn. And as an educator and as a person that interacts with young people, when you think about the future, what do you think, where do you think young people are with these questions and the challenges that they present?
0: Yeah, I just started yesterday teaching a new course that we've developed at UBC, which I think is the first of its kind in Canada. It's called AI 100. And it's a broad audience first year introduction to both how AI works with no math and coding and its social impacts across companies and governments and climate and effects on individuals, jobs, the whole thing. So we think this kind of AI literacy is just going to be absolutely fundamental. Every educated citizen of a democracy should have these skills in the next generation. And also so that we can have an informed democratic conversation about how we want regulation to work in Canada, because we need much more nuanced sector-by-sector AI regulation so that people feel a sense of control. We just can't accept big companies coming in and forcing things down our throats. That it's not going to work.
6: Thank you for bringing some of that nuance to our conversation today, Kevin. It's really nice to talk to you.
0: Thank you so much, Brent.
6: Kevin Leighton Brown is the director of UBC's Center for Artificial Intelligence, Decision Making, and Action.
7: Six.
6: Here are some other stories we're keeping an eye on this weekend. The backlog of people waiting for proof of Canadian citizenship has reached a new high. More than 130,000 people, many of them Americans, are waiting for a citizenship certificate. Someone who applied today would wait an estimated 33 months. Last December, Parliament adopted what's known as the Lost Canadian legislation. It allows Canadian citizenship for people who can prove they have a Canadian ancestor, even if that ancestor left the country several generations ago. And the Buffalo Bills say that O Canada will be performed alongside the Star-Spangled Banner at the team's home opener next week. That's unusual for football games there, though it's common for the Buffalo Sabres to play both anthems before a hockey game, even when there are no Canadian teams playing. In April, fans there stepped in to sing O Canada after the singer's mic failed. The Bare Naked Ladies will sing O Canada in Buffalo on Thursday. Coming up on day 6, Israelis head to the polls. What makes this election different?

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0: And you can hear Travel with Rick Steves tomorrow morning at 6 a.m.
4: I'm Brent Bambury. Welcome back to Day 6.

0: soul.
1: This week, the artist formerly known as Miley Cyrus announced she's changing her stage name to Miley. Just Miley. Her famous but not nearly as famous father, Billy Ray Cyrus, says he supports the move, and her fans seem mostly okay with it too.
0: I can buy myself flowers, write my name in the sand.
1: But it got us thinking about the long history of musicians who change their names mid-career. In 1977, people all over the world were singing along to hits like Wild World, Moonshadow, and Peace Train, all by the artist they knew as Cat Stevens. Then, in a move that seemed shocking at the time, he converted to Islam and changed his name to Yusuf Islam. He sold all of his guitars and stopped recording music.
2: You have to admit, I've been misunderstood.
1: Yusuf spent the next three decades doing philanthropic work. Then, in 2006, he returned to songwriting and performing, this time under the name Yusuf Cat Stevens.
2: Joining these two names together actually forms the complete picture of, like, who I am.
1: Prince was the man behind a zillion hits of the 70s, 80s, and 90s. But in

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1: What's my name?
2: What's his name? Well, back in the day, we knew him as Snoop Doggy Dogg.
3: Well, my first rap name was Snoop Rock Ski, because I love Cool Rock Ski from the Fat Boys. And then as I got older, I became Snoop Dogg. And then my cousin, his name was Tate Doggy Dogg. And I just liked the way that Doggy Dogg sounded.
2: But by 1998, he was back to just Snoop Dogg.
3: I was always Snoop.
2: In 2013, for his reggae album, Reincarnated, he became Snoop Lion.
3: Snoop Lion is the elevation of Snoop Dogg.
2: That same year, he formed a funk group.
3: And in the group, the name that I'm, you know, under is Snoopzilla.
2: Then he went back to Snoop Dogg. And people never stopped loving him. In 2020, amid sweeping protests against anti-black racism, the group known as the Dixie Chicks did something they'd wanted to do for a long time: drop the Dixie.
4: Our name wasn't any sort of statement, but changing it was a statement, and we didn't want to make a big deal about it. We just did it because this moment isn't about us. This moment is about something so much bigger.
2: Whether it's to meet a moment or signal a new direction or rebel against a record label, a new name can often kick off a new era.
5: Let's go.

0: The ballots are set for Israel's upcoming election. 38 parties have submitted their candidate lists for October 27th, and there's a lot at stake. The country's longest-serving prime minister, Benjamin Netanyahu, is trying to hang on to a version of his coalition. Israel is facing increased criticism over a wave of settler violence and planned settlement expansion in the occupied West Bank. The fallout from the Hamas-led attack on Israel and Israel's attacks on Gaza, Lebanon, and Iran are weighing heavily. And voices that were once on the far-right fringe of Israel's politics are vying for more power. Dalia Shendlin is an American-Israeli writer, pollster, and political analyst who's based in Tel Aviv. Her latest book is The Crooked Timber of Democracy in Israel, Promise Unfulfilled. Dalia, good morning. Welcome back to Day 6.
1: Thank you for having me.
0: It's been almost 3 years since the Hamas-led October 7th attack on Israel. How is that event playing into the choices Israelis will be making in October?
1: Well, it's enormous in Israelis' minds. And to some extent, this covers most Israelis, although actually there is a new survey this week by the Israel Democracy Institute, and they ask people outright, exactly what you just asked me, about 60% of Israelis said it is either very or somewhat important, but there were higher numbers among the Jewish population, lower, only a minority, about a third of the Arab population, which does speak to some differences in how people talk about it publicly, I think. Mm-hmm. But I really have no question that it is looming very large in everyone's minds. Of course, the war in Gaza is not really over. Israel is still occupying the majority of the territory in Gaza, and the current prime minister, Benjamin Netanyahu, talks about staying there. And this week in particular, there's another angle, which is yet again Prime Minister Benjamin Netanyahu's responsibility for the failures of Israel to detect, prevent, and respond properly to that attack, but primarily that he really was warned almost explicitly about 10 days before by the leader of the United Arab Emirates. And that just has revived the entire question

0: And so it's not great for the prime minister, but it really says a lot about, how Israelis see the failures of that day and where they hope the country can go, whether they want to continue with an aggressive military approach in response to what they perceive as Israel's existential enemies, or whether they want to take a direction that says we need to begin winding down or ending wars. And that's what we're going to see at play when Israelis go to the polls.
1: So that bombshell report, which was published in Haaretz, claimed that Mr. Netanyahu was warned by the UAE about the Hamas attack in the days prior to it, that he remained quiet. And it should be said that he denies that that is true. But do you think that that bombshell would be enough to change the result of the election when Israelis vote at the end of October?
0: Well, that's a very important question, except that it would be really irresponsible of me to say that I can tell you the answer to that right now. And
1: okay,
0: that's because
1: that's
0: we don't
1: fair.
0: Really have enough data.
1: Right.
0: So much of this is unprecedented that we have very little to go on as to whether it will really sway opinion. We have one survey that has come out since that report came out showing almost no change, certainly not for Likud. Now, I will say that for the last roughly 2 years, really since about September 2024, the basic contours of Israeli public opinion on the electoral question have simply not changed when it comes to the number of people supporting Netanyahu and his coalition parties.
1: Mm-hmm.
0: So you think, well, this is a really shocking report, and it was, largely in the headlines all day. But it's hard to say that that will be the one thing that fundamentally shifts that contour we saw before. And it isn't likely to shift it in Netanyahu's direction. If anything, it's likely to make his position worse. Let's say 1 or 2 percentage points or 3 percentage points leave or end their support for one of Netanyahu's the parties in his bloc. It doesn't seem like a lot, but that could translate into additional seats for the Zionist opposition parties and make it easier for them to reach 61.
1: Mm-hmm.
0: But it's really too early to say. Those are just some of the scenarios.
1: Is there any data in the information that you've seen that shows that Israelis are paying attention to what the world thinks right now? There has been a lot of condemnation of Israel's actions since 2023 with the wars in Gaza and Lebanon and Iran. Is this showing up in Israelis' intentions?
0: It's there, and I would say it's somewhat in the background. Now, of course, this week, on the same day as that report that Haaretz published about the UAE warning Netanyahu and the big talk about how much Netanyahu did or didn't know, on the very same day, it was kind of a terrible Tuesday for him because the United Kingdom and 11 other countries, including Canada, decided to ramp up or impose new sanctions on Israeli settlement products in terms of basically banning the import of Israeli products created in the settlements, including a threat to, effectively boycott companies that enable settlements in the West Bank, which could be a whole range of Israeli companies or foreign companies. And so I think that Israelis could not ignore that this is a policy that, honestly, they have been warned about time and again. But since October 7th, and the war against Gaza becoming, so vastly beyond anything that could be justified in terms of Israel's actual security needs, I think that the threat of global isolation has really been much more material ever since then. But I do think that the vast majority of the Jewish Israeli population, which is the majority of the voters, are telling themselves that the world is always ultimately against Israel, that everybody misunderstands or hates Israel or is anti-Semitic.
1: Mm-hmm.
0: And these are, the government and I think much of the conversation in Israel very reflexively fuses criticism of Israel's policies with underlying hatred of Israel. And that in itself is an expression of explicit anti-Semitism. That is how the conversation happens in Israel. There is a, maybe a significant minority, anybody who identifies, for example, as left-wing, probably most of the Arab population and some of the centrists in Israel, also will say, but Israel's policies are contributing to our isolation. But I just think that overall, you have the reflexive rejection of that criticism as a manifestation of an inherently anti-Israel view. And to the extent that people blame the current government, it's those who are already voting against it.
1: Well, the wars that are being waged certainly can be seen within Israel as an act of self-defense, but the settler violence in the West Bank is something apart from that. And the sanctions announced this week by Canada and 11 European countries appears to be a pretty strong message from outside of Israel. Last month, you traveled to the West Bank, specifically to the Palestinian town of Kusra, which is a besieged town. What did you see? What did you witness there?
0: Well, it's really a surreal existence. I mean, every single main highway and every single little dirt road is completely lined with Israeli flags representing a real, you know, intensive triumphalist kind of nationalism that is frankly quite intimidating, even as an Israeli. I mean, it's just so overpowering. That combined with the fact that many of those small roads connecting these tiny Palestinian villages, which are all in Area B, designated under the Oslo Accords in the 1990s, as an area where Palestinians should have control over their civilian planning.
1: Yeah.
0: It is under Israeli security control. And what the army has done is block off many of the roads in the whole region. Nakusra is one tiny little village, and there are a number of others. And all of the roads my colleague and I tried to drive down, eventually you hit a mound of dirt and you're stuck and you can't go anywhere and you have to turn around. And you imagine what it is to try to live that way, to try to just get your daily life errands done. Every person would have to be constantly frustrated, at the very least, if not furious. You just can't live a normal life that way. Then, of course, when we tried to get closer to the actual home that is besieged by, well, settlers and the army. When we went there, it was really the army who was guarding it. But they really made an incredibly immediate and reflexive demonstration of their power to keep us out.
1: Mm.
0: And the only words that came out of their mouth were closed military zone. They showed us the order and they said leave. And they were not taking no for an answer. There was no delay. When we paused for a minute to try to look beyond the fence and see who was in the home, they approached us in a rather threatening way. And so they don't want journalists or observers there. They want this to be something that is simply off limits to the eyes of the world, which is ironic because, of course, the entire world's eyes are on it the more you try to keep these things somehow under wraps. The settlers themselves who are, you know, committing a lot of these acts, either besieging homes, intimidating people, and oftentimes physically attacking or abusing them, committing attacks that are basically terror attacks, they are not trying to hide what they're doing. And yet the Israeli authorities resent that this is being considered terror by Jews in the West Bank. But there's really no other word for it. You're just not naming reality if you can't call it what it is.
1: Dalia, this will be the sixth Israeli election since 2019, but the first since the October 7th attacks. And you've been there for all of those elections. You've covered them. Is there a sense that this one is different, that more is at stake this time for Israel?
0: Israelis in general feel that, you know, most things that happen most days are a matter of life and death. It's a very intense society for that reason, well before October 7th. But this time, I think that nobody has to tell the voters those things.
1: Mm-hmm.
0: For the most part, the voters themselves seem very aware that these are the most important elections ever. It really does feel different this time. And it's very common to talk about Israeli elections as just a matter of for or against Netanyahu. Yes, people really are voting on whether they want another government led by Netanyahu. That is true. But it's a mistake to reduce that to some sort of hatred or love for him from either side. What people are really choosing is the path that Israel will be taking. And in fundamental ways, it's going to define Israel's identity, whether Israel can build a democracy one day or whether Israel embraces an authoritarian, theocratic, warring kind of path as a country in which it will be a permanent occupier and, you know, with no hope of building a democratic society and no hope of equality for all the people it governs. Those are two absolutely different visions for the future. I think that these elections really will be the final word on which path Israel takes.
1: Dalia Shenlin, thank you very much for talking to us about these enormous stakes, and have a great weekend.
0: Thank you, as always, for having me.
1: Dalia Shenlin is an American-Israeli writer, pollster, and political analyst based in Tel Aviv. Coming up on Day 6 in the new movie Whale Fall, a scuba diver is swallowed alive by a sperm whale.
2: Shockingly, I think both mammals involved would be in trouble.
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6: Donald, I understand you were actually a witness to what happened this morning.
7: Well, I have a window that looks directly at the World Trade Center, and I saw this huge explosion.
1: That's a recording from WWOR-TV in New Jersey on September 11th, 2001.
7: I was with a group of people, and I really couldn't even believe it.
1: Donald Trump's first presidential run wouldn't come for almost 15 years. Even The Apprentice was still years away. So in the moments after the planes hit the World Trade Center, Donald Trump was just one more witness to an event that would change the world forever.
7: For years, I've looked right directly at the building, and now I'm looking at absolutely nothing. It's just gone, and it's just hard to believe.
1: Yesterday marked the 25th anniversary of 9/11. At the time, even Trump likely had no idea how the events of that day would ultimately shape his own political career. But he already had thoughts on how the government ought to respond.
7: Well, I'd be taking a very, very tough line, Alan. I mean, most people feel they know at least approximately the group of people that did this and where they are. Boy, would you have to take a hard line on this. This just can't be tolerated.
1: That audio is featured in Long Shadow, a podcast by historian Garrett Graff that explores the lasting impacts of 9/11. In 2019, Graff published an oral history of 9/11 called The Only Plane in the Sky, piecing together the events of that day through the accounts of 500 Americans. Garrett Graff, good morning. Welcome to Day 6.
8: Thanks so much for having me.
1: You read thousands of people's testimonies for your oral history of 9/11. When you think back on all the first-person accounts you heard about what unfolded on that day, is there any one quote that stayed with you?
8: There's a quote in the book from Peter Johansson, who on that morning was one of the commuter ferry captains coming across New York Harbor at 8:46 when that first crash happens into the North Tower. And he talks about watching that crash, you know, him and all of his passengers see that plane crash into the North Tower. And then a few minutes later, the boat continues on to Wall Street Terminal there at the tip of Lower Manhattan, just a few hundred yards away from the World Trade Center. And as they pull up, there is paper and debris from that crash fluttering down all around them. And every single person on that boat gets off and walks into Lower Manhattan to begin their workday. And, you know, of the 500 voices in my book, it to me has always been one of the most haunting, because I think you see in that quote just how innocent America actually was at 8:46 on Tuesday, September the 11th. That, you know, when we shorthand the attacks today, we talk about the attacks beginning at 8:46. But no one who was living that day really experienced that first crash as the beginning of the attack. It wasn't until the second crash, 17 minutes later, that Americans from those commuters in New York City all the way up to the President of the United States really understood that the nation was under attack.
1: Those images are so powerful, and that loss of innocence is something that you've been thinking about now for 25 years. So your book captures the emotion of that day, but that emotion was, over time, channeled into politics. And you showed the very many ways that that has had profound implications on the direction that America's taken. But let's talk about one of the first policy decisions that was made, the Homeland Security Act of 2002. In the most charitable picture, what was the Homeland Security Act intended to achieve?
8: Yeah, this whole concept of Homeland Security was a phrase that didn't really exist in American life before 9/11. And there was a real sense in the months after 9/11, as it became clear just how much intelligence, the FBI and the CIA had missed in the run-up to the September 11th plot, that the U.S. government needed to reorganize itself differently. And one of the things that was really important to understand in that moment was terrorism was seen fully as an external threat. And so in some ways, DHS was never really the Department of Homeland Security. It was the Department of Border and Transportation Security. It was the thing that was going to combine all of the different ways that people came into the United States. You know, the Border Patrol, the TSA at the airports, the customs officers, and to try to draw this big wall around the United States that was going to keep the terrorists out. And, you know, of course, what we now understand is that that was a department that has sort of morphed and evolved in the 25 years since in ways that were unimaginable to its creators in 2002 and 2003.
1: What went wrong? What went wrong with Homeland Security?
8: There was this huge surge of resources into this department in the early and mid-2000s, particularly into the agency now known as Customs and Border Protection, which includes the Border Patrol. Mm-hmm. In the immediate aftermath of 9/11, it becomes clear that from the Border Patrol's own statistics, it does not have operational control over 97% of the U.S. borders in terms of Mexico and Canada. So the Border Patrol goes on this massive hiring surge, and they cut corners in their recruitment, they cut corners in their training, they cut corners in their management and oversight, and end up successfully doubling the size of the Border Patrol. But they do so by bringing in a whole lot of people who shouldn't have federal badges and guns. And it creates this culture of corruption and misconduct that you see this just sort of wave of sexual assaults, domestic violence, drugs, DUIs, you know, just sort of every manner of crime. And the Border Patrol and CBP appear to have a misconduct rate 5 times higher than any other federal law enforcement agency.
1: But in the pre-Trump era, there were efforts under Bush and later Obama to reform CBP to crack down on that impunity. Those efforts weren't universally popular. Tell us what those efforts led to.
8: Yeah, in some ways they lead to Donald Trump. In interesting and roundabout ways, President Obama makes a big effort to try to rein in some of this misconduct, to rein in the sort of organizational culture of CBP and DHS writ large. And what that ends up doing is making the sort of rank and file, the union members of the Border Patrol, angry. So they become some of the first and most vocal backers of Donald Trump's presidential campaign in 2015, 2016. Mm. And remember, Donald Trump is talking about border security in that first campaign announcement where he calls Mexicans rapists. Yes. With these vile racial epitaphs about immigration and migrants coming to the United States. And then the first time he dons a hat that is now very familiar to us that says, "Make America Great Again," it is on a trip down to the U.S.-Mexico border where he was invited by the Border Patrol Union to check out the border security.
1: Do you think that Trump would have been as successful as he was in capitalizing on fear at the border if not for the shadow, as you call it, of 9/11?
8: No, I think Donald Trump's political rise is very much a downstream consequence of 9/11. He is this transitional moment in American politics where you see this sort of strain of anti-immigrant, anti-Muslim nativism really move from the fringe of the Republican Party to the mainstream of the Republican Party. he sort of capitalizes on this anger against immigrants, this anger against Muslims that you see in the sort of overhang of the war on terror, and, you know, rides this through 2015 and 2016, which is a moment, and we sort of forget about this era today, when the United States and Canada, too, by the way, in this moment, is being overwhelmed by these ISIS-inspired terror attacks here in the U.S. and Canada. And that is very much a part of Donald Trump's campaign from its earliest days. He calls for the complete and total ban of Muslims entering the United States. Mm-hmm. He tells this false urban legend about how he personally witnesses Muslims dancing in celebration in the streets of New Jersey in the wake of 9/11, you know, celebrating the successful attacks against the great Satan of the United States. And then, you know, first weekend of Donald Trump's presidency, he institutes the Muslim ban that he had promised.
9: 11 years after Trump first began his campaign for president and has now won the presidency two times, what kind of a line do you draw between the way the Department of Homeland Security was initially designed and operated in the aftermath of 9/11 to the way that Trump's immigration officers have behaved in places like Minneapolis?
8: I think that this is one of those connections that people don't really understand as directly as it really is, which is everything that we are living through right now with these rampages of ICE officers and Border Patrol agents in cities like Minneapolis, Chicago, Los Angeles, and elsewhere is very much a consequence of 9/11. You know, we had this very startling moment this week where DHS Secretary Mark Wayne Mullen said that he was redoing the department's seal to reflect that the Department of Homeland Security is at war every day, and that he was sort of adopting this new warlike emblem to represent the role of DHS. And here we are a quarter century later, and I think it has become clear, unfortunately, that if you go into many communities in the United States today, many specific populations, and ask them, they will tell you that they are more afraid of DHS and ICE and CBP, the agencies we set up to stop the next 9/11, than they are the threat of foreign terrorists that DHS was created to stop in the first place.
9: Garrett Graff, thank you for being with us today.
8: My pleasure. Thanks for remembering this important anniversary.
9: Garrett Graff is an historian and the author of 10 books, including The Only Plane in the Sky, an oral history of 9/11.

0: That's from the trailer for the upcoming survival thriller called Whalefall. It opens in theaters next month, and the premise is this. A young man is scuba diving, and he's caught in a battle between a giant squid and a sperm whale. In the chaos, the whale inadvertently swallows him whole, and he finds himself inside, alive, and trying to get out. It will probably remind you of other stories like the biblical narrative about Jonah and the whale, or the scene in Pinocchio. But could any of that actually happen? Shane Garrow is a Canadian whale biologist and the biology lead with Project SETI. That's a group that studies the communication of sperm whales. Shane, good morning. Welcome to the program.
1: Good morning. Thanks for having me here.
0: How did you react when you first heard about this new movie, Whalefall?
1: To be honest, it was mostly relief that the sperm whale looked good and sounded great. And then I was like, oh man, what's this story about?
0: Well, that first trailer kind of tells the tale, doesn't it? When you saw the first trailer, what did you make of it?
1: Well, I spent a huge amount of time with sperm whales, and I'm still here to talk to you today. So, you know, it's this amazing, fantastical story in the ocean. At the center is this amazing male sperm whale.
0: Right. There was a second trailer released last month. What did it reveal that the first trailer did not reveal? Or did it answer any questions that you had from watching that first one?
1: Well, it ties in the squid a lot more. You know, this sort of epic battle between the sperm whale, which is an animal the size of a school bus that feeds in a part of the world we find difficult to even explore with our best submarines. Mm. And the giant squid, this sort of literal sea monster, you know, the birthplace of the Kraken in some ways, mm-hmm. you know, and they're out there, you know, fighting or the sperm whales are eating them basically every day somewhere in our ocean. So to watch this scenario in which a person might be involved in all of that and end up getting swallowed is kind of remarkable, you know, let alone to be alive inside a sperm whale.
0: Right. I was just going to say, what about the idea of the fact that the sperm whale could actually swallow a scuba diver? Does that strike you as being possible or likely?
1: You know, if you take all of the best assumptions and take the largest male sperm whale that has ever lived ever, then maybe their esophagus is just big enough to swallow down a slender person, certainly not with their scuba gear and all, while doing it to a giant squid in one piece. So I think it's pretty impossible. But, you know, when we watch a movie, we sort of suspend our disbelief. And I think that's where this movie battles between this amazing fiction and what are true amazing facts of real sperm whales out there in the ocean.
0: It's even more than fiction, isn't it? It's myth because we've been telling the story that people could exist inside a whale for millennia. It's biblical. Would you survive the journey through the esophagus? I mean, does a sperm whale have an esophagus? And would you be able to survive the journey into the stomach?
1: I mean, the short answer is no. I think, shockingly, I think both mammals involved would be in trouble.
0: Right.
1: You know, the sperm whale would likely choke and the human would probably drown. It's sort of a funny creature, you know. It's the size of a school bus and it has a jaw that's only a few centimeters wide. Like, it has this long, narrow mouth.
0: Right.
1: And so, in all likelihood, it would stop the second it got started. Certainly, I don't think they would survive eating them. And once you're in the stomach, despite sperm whales having this amazing multi-chambered stomach, which is represented in the movie and the book, certainly, you know, no one could survive inside, even with the tank of air provided from the scuba.
0: The reason why the scuba diver in the story is swallowed is because he's observing this battle between the sperm whale and the giant squid.
1: Yeah.
0: Is that a battle that anyone has ever witnessed?
1: No, I mean, up until recently, we had never even really seen giant squid alive. Huh. They had only washed up. About 7 years ago, while filming a documentary with National Geographic, we were in the Azores. Mm. And while we were, you know, sailing along following the sperm whales, you would see basketball-sized chunks of squid flesh floating near the surface.
0: Wow.
1: So I think in reality, sperm whales are quite messy eaters, probably not eating these large squid whole. And in fact, when we were out there, we found a full giant squid at the surface, and it had a huge hole in the side of it, which was from the sperm whale's tooth, and yet the sperm whale just let it go. To me, that means there's just so much food down there for them.
0: Yeah.
1: You know, whether it's a giant squid or not, It's just not worth turning around for if it falls out of your mouth. There's this arms race between, you know, this amazing acoustic device that they have, the most powerful natural sonar system that allows them to make sounds and hear the echoes in the dark. Mm. And the squid evolved bigger and bigger eyes in the hopes of seeing the sperm whales crashing through what is a very bioluminescent part of the ocean. You know, the deep ocean has lots of things that make their own light. And so it's sort of this battle between sight and sound. And it's quite clear that the sperm whales, you know, are winning. You know, the estimates are that they eat as much stuff from the ocean as all human fisheries combined.
2: Oh, my gosh. So the idea, though, that this battle could be witnessed by a passing scuba diver is pretty fanciful. But you have been in the ocean next to sperm whales. I mean, we know that they spend some time near the surface because they have to breathe.
1: Yeah.
2: How would you describe what's it like to be close to a sperm whale?
1: I mean, it's an unbelievable experience, right? Yeah. When you're in the water on their side of the surface, you know, they hold a presence that's hard to understand. And they look at you. This is not an animal that, you know, is a mindless automaton. You know, as far as we know, it's the largest physical brain in the universe. Mm. And it has that brain for complex cognition, for complex thought. These are pretty unbelievable animals.
2: Just drill down a little bit on where we are in terms of our relationships with them. I mean, are we a danger to their habitat? Are we a danger to their existence? I know that in the past we've hunted them and used their bodies for fuel and for lamp oil and meat. But what about today? Are things better now between sperm whales and humans?
1: Yeah, I mean, absolutely. You know, the main reason that sperm whales die nowadays isn't because we kill them intentionally. It's we kill them mostly out of our ignorance of how all of our stuff comes to be in our houses and our businesses. So ships hit whales, or they get entangled in fishing gear, or they literally choke or die because of the plastics that are sort of ever present in the world's oceans. You know, we have not been good neighbors to these animals that live alongside us in the oceans.
2: So unlike in the movie Jaws, where the shark is very much the villain, the sperm whale in Whale Fall does not intentionally eat or swallow the young scuba diver. So that whale is not a villain. You have read the book. You know what happens in the story. But the movie will be in the theaters on October 16th. Will you go to see it? And what will you be watching for?
1: Absolutely. I mean, as a scientist, it's going to be really hard for me to switch off that bit of brain that allows me to just enjoy it for the amazing sort of father-son story that it is. But, you know, what I hope most is that people get amazed by this fictitious version of a sperm whale and leave the theater wondering, you know, how can I help or learn about sperm whales that are out there today? You know, this isn't a fanciful made up beast.
2: Yeah.
1: You know, you can go and learn about real sperm whales and how amazing they are and the families they live in and how they have different cultures. And that's what I really hope people leave the theater with. Aw.
2: Shane Garrow, thank you very much for being with us today. It was nice to talk to you.
1: Thank you.
2: Shane Garrow is a Canadian whale biologist and the biology lead with Project SETI. Whale Fall will be in theaters on October 16th. And that's our show for this week. Day 6 was produced by Annie Bender, Michelle Parisi, Pedro Sanchez, and Bridget Stringer Holden. Our senior producer is Gord Westmacott, and I'm Brent Bambury. It's 6 days to the Russian Duma elections, 2 days to the Emmys, and 7 days till we meet again on

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1: 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I'm Jen Lardis. Why overhead lighting gives so many people the ick.
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4: Live from NPR News in Washington, I'm Windsor Johnston. President Trump is in Ireland this weekend. He started off his two-day trip with the country's prime minister. During those discussions, Trump was asked about the drone attack that forced Saudi Arabia to shut down its east-west oil pipeline near the Persian Gulf. Trump said Iran was most likely responsible.
5: Well, I think they are. Probably they are. They're, you know, they're on the balls of their feet right now, but I think they are. They've been in charge of that for a while. We've had discussions.
4: Trump is also scheduled to hold talks with Irish President Catherine Connolly. The Saudi pipeline had become a key alternative for moving oil around the Strait of Hormuz, where shipping has been disrupted for months. Its shutdown could add even more pressure to energy prices. Stocks on Wall Street, for the most part, fell this week as energy prices soared. NPR's Scott Horsley reports a market rally on Friday wasn't enough to reverse losses earlier in the week.
6: An escalation of the U.S. war with Iran pushed crude oil prices higher. Retail gasoline prices in the U.S. jumped about 15 cents a gallon during the week, while the price of diesel fuel topped $6 a gallon for the first time ever. Rising energy prices are keeping inflation elevated. Consumer prices in August were up 3.4% from a year ago. Friday's inflation report left investors more confident. The Federal Reserve will raise interest rates when policymakers meet next week. Stocks rose on Friday, but for the week, the Nasdaq lost 0.2%. The S&P 500 index fell 0.8%, and the Dow Jones Industrial Average tumbled 1.6%. Scott Horsley, NPR News, Washington.
4: India is hosting the BRICS summit this weekend with the presidents of Russia, China, and Iran. The multi-country group is looking to give voice to emerging economies to counter the West. But as NPR's Omkar Khandikar reports, it's been a mixed record.
7: The BRICS acronym stands for its founder countries: Brazil, Russia, India, China, and South Korea. But today it has expanded to include nearly a dozen countries and represents around half the world's population. The bloc was created in 2009 to collaborate on political, economic, and security issues. But analysts say their internal rivalries and differences on the recent wars in Ukraine and Iran have stymied progress. One thing they do agree on: reducing dependence on the US dollar for trade. And this year, India plans to push for a special BRICS currency. President Trump has previously threatened 100% tariffs if they try to replace the dollar. The White House hasn't commented on this year's summit yet. Omkar Khandikar, NPR News, New Delhi.
4: It's NPR.
8: This is Maine Public Radio. I'm Jess Miller. Good morning. A plan by the Trump administration to overhaul the way national parks are managed is raising concerns with conservation groups and local communities. The reorganization plan calls for the creation of so-called hub and spoke parks, where parks designated as hubs would have oversight over parks designated as spokes, according to reporting from News of the United States. Here in Maine, Acadia could be considered a hub park, says John Gardner of the National Parks Conservation Association, and he says that could create challenges for the park.
9: If the Acadia superintendent were given several more parks to manage, that is going to stretch him even thinner when he's already short-staffed. And those other parks are very likely short-staffed as well.
8: Gardner says Acadia has about 60 full-time staff vacancies and some work in resource protection isn't getting done, including repair projects and monitoring invasive species. And the Brewer Police Department has stopped using automated license plate recognition cameras after software company Leonardo violated state law. The company stored license plate data longer than 21 days, violating Maine regulations, according to a department Facebook post on Wednesday. Brewer Police were unaware of the illegal data storage until August 31st, when it was revealed through a software issue. The system was taken out of use within 24 hours. People across Maine have come out against AI-powered cameras in recent years, with concerns about privacy and misuse. For Maine Public Radio, I'm Jess Miller.
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1: 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I'm Jen Largis. Overhead lighting causes big feelings. This week in Boston, home to WGBH 89.7, we asked you, does anyone actually like the big light? Here's what you had to say.
11: If we like overhead lights. Yes, we like overhead lights quite a bit because they light up the whole room.
12: I like to have little lights and like warm tone lighting, and I think the overhead lights are always so bright and white. I just always have them off and always have little lights on.
13: Overhead lighting is the easiest way to ruin an atmosphere. It's too bright. You can't control it. It's in your face. It sucks.
14: I do enjoy overhead lighting. I feel like if you don't have overhead lighting, then it gets clunky with lamps. So I feel like overhead lighting just kind of blends into the ceiling and is nice to have.
1: I need to visit some of these homes. I don't know. To me, there's nothing actually worse than that bright overhead light, especially like in the living room or the bedroom. Home design curator Andrew Maddox shares his solutions for creating a warmer, more inviting home without ever flipping on the big light. So, Andrew, do you avoid the big overhead light?
15: Yes. I don't think the big light is ever on in my home unless I am cleaning or I can't find something. But otherwise, it is always lots of small lights over the big light.
1: I always think about putting a piece of tape over that switch so that nobody accidentally hits it. It's like walking into a room with that bright of a light, especially in the evening, to me is so jarring. I can't shut it off fast enough.
15: Yeah, jarring is exactly the word that came to mind. So
1: yeah, I was going to ask, why is this your preference?
15: The stark white lighting just reminds you of a dentist office, a hospital, a gym, just environments that you don't want your home to feel like. It certainly, you know, sort of elevates your cortisol a little bit. So to keep the vibes just relaxed and create an environment where you can unwind or you want to have friends over, I think soft lighting is always more inviting than harsh white overhead lighting.
1: So when you say harsh white overhead lighting, is it because it's coming overhead, so it just feels
16: aggressive, or is it because it's too bright or too cool of a temperature? What do you think is giving us the ick?
15: It's certainly not the placement. The placement is actually really important. More what you referred to, the temperature, which you can gauge by the Kelvin reading on your lighting. The Kelvin scale goes anywhere from 2,500 to 6,000 typically. When you're talking about overhead lighting, because that is more for something that is task-oriented, like cleaning, that one you might be okay setting more to 3,500. But when you talk about smaller lights in your home, like lamps, night lights, task lighting, stuff like that, you're almost always going to want to either select a bulb that is by default 3,000 Kelvin or under. Your home lighting should be a neutral 3,500, which is going to feel not too white, but not too soft yellow. It's just going to be like a nice glow. And that's going to be in rooms like your kitchen, your office.
16: You know, I've never really thought about the fact that the shadows play a role in the way things appear to your eye. And so when you're seeing the shadows that come off of a table height lamp versus an overhead light, it changes quite a bit depending on the height of the light that's shining down on it.
15: Height is a really important quality in interior design, because rooms that feel visually interesting use lights and decor at all different heights so that the room has depth and not just like you're looking at one flat plane and then the rest is just a large white box. A well-decorated room and a well-lit room is going to have points of interest at all different heights, so your eye continues to kind of look and travel throughout the room, and you don't just get stuck fixated on maybe the media console on the TV and then you have all this blank space above. Mm-hmm. So try to incorporate lights at different heights just to give your room that depth.
16: Is there anything important about lighting a room that maybe I didn't ask you that you wish people knew?
15: Just making sure that the room is equipped to serve kind of the function you're looking for. So just paying attention that you have lights that serve every function. So do you have ambient lighting for kind of relaxing? And maybe do you have task lighting? And do you have accent lighting, which is maybe highlighting your favorite painting or your photos or your sculptures, whatever you might have decorating your room?
16: I don't have any sculptures, but I do really like ambient lighting.
15: Yeah, you have a nice plant back there. So.
16: Hey, that's true. Yeah, that's true. A little uplighting could do some good
15: plant,
16: over there.
15: Plant can be sculptural. You know, at the end of the day, it is subjective to personal preference. So as long as the room is serving its intended function for you, that's what matters.
16: Unless you're using 5,000 Kelvin overhead. Yeah. Then we just disagree.
15: It's okay. We can agree to disagree. So.
16: Oh, well, Andrew, thank you so much for your expertise.
15: Yeah, of course.
16: We're back on the street. This time, you ask the questions.
17: Is it possible to make my whole house smell like my favorite hotel? You know, like instantly putting me in vacation mode at home. Like, I want that everywhere, all the time. How do I make my house smell like that in every room?
16: I think we all come home from vacation wishing we could bring a little bit of it with us, namely the scent. Wouldn't be my first choice, but still a great option. To see if that's possible to give your entire home a scent is Ross Trithewey, building engineer for the show. Ross, is it possible to do this?
18: It is. We actually just did it on a project where we are introducing a scent into the HVAC ductwork. So it's literally a device that has a tube that gets connected into the supply ductwork and is injected into the distribution system, the ductwork. The air handler fan runs and it distributes the air through the house and it picks up that scent as it gets injected into the ductwork and it gets distributed through all the rooms that are connected to that system.
16: Oh, God forbid you and anyone in your family has different preferences on scent. This is for everybody gets it, whether you like sandalwood or not.
18: That's right. That's right.
16: Okay. So on the chance that your whole family wants the same scent and you're going to introduce this to your ductwork, how does it work? I mean, this is something that you have to have professionally installed, I assume?
18: Most of them are going to be professionally installed. And so, yeah, it's think of like a small little suitcase, almost like our big purse size unit. Think of a unit that gets plugged into power for 120 volt power supply, and it has a removable and refillable cartridge. That cartridge is what contains like the oil sense or whatever, whatever the fluid is that's actually going to be injected into the ductwork. And most of them work with a thing called cold air diffusion, or if you've ever heard the word nebulizer, this is kind of like a more scientific way, but the idea
16: is you're a mom and you have kids, you've heard of
18: you
16: nebulizers.
18: Know nebulizers. Yeah. When croup hits, you call for the nebulizer. Yep. But no, same idea. But basically what it's doing, it's vaporizing the oil and it's injecting it with a little pump, and it injects that into the ductwork, and then it basically hitches a ride with the air handler airflow. And then you can pick and choose different types of cartridges, right? There's going to be the ones that are going to be synthetic based. There are going to be some that are organic based, sometimes a mix, but you can pick and choose what kind of fragrance you want and where it comes from.
16: And this is totally safe to do. This isn't going to damage anything with your HVAC system.
18: From everything we've seen, it's just it's oil scenting. So it's no different than, you know, spraying it in the room versus, you know, aerosolizing it and put it into the ductwork. So nothing on that side of things. There are a little bit of concerns on VOC exposure. That's the volatile organic compounds. That's the odor that you smell. And so there are some concerns related to that for indoor air quality and for home health. But, you know, it's kind of one of those pros and cons. You know, if you want the scent, then you have to have that, what comes along with it, which is the VOCs.
16: Now, is there a way to sort of like, I don't know, the volume equivalent, turn it up, turn it down, more scent, less scent?
18: Yes. Yeah, it's all controlled. So basically, how much scent do you want? It's a lot of them have a dial or a 1 to 5 or 1 to 10 digital screen. They all have it a little bit differently, but the intent is that you can modulate it, ramp it up or ramp it down as you need.
16: Okay. So my son's getting home from soccer. I'm going to turn it up.
18: When the odors are strong, yep, you're gonna go over the top.
16: Is it ever okay to use either scented filters or spray your filters with a scent to try to achieve this, or is that not recommended?
18: Well, I'm not a big fan of that style, you know, partly because, first off, you're spraying the filter down with this oil substance. And so we don't know how that oil substance is going to react with the filter in like high volume content, right? Because it's adding this liquid to the filter. You don't want your filter to get wet. So that's one concern. The second thing is that when you spray it down, it's only going to be short lived, right? You're going to introduce that, you know, those VOCs and that odor for a short period of time. And then it's going to be basically equivalent of being spent. And at that point, then you have to reapply it over and over and over. So this is a way to do it without having to actually add liquid into the ductwork, right? Or onto the filter, because it's going to atomize it. It vaporizes it and puts it into that mist form. So once it's aerosolized, it can then hitch a ride with the airstream.
16: I love this idea. And I just having a scent that reminds you of a relaxing vacation, it's got to help, right?
18: Kicks you right back into the whatever vibe you want to go to.
16: Different days than when we used to just have like a, you know, the square thing that you would set somewhere or you would plug in and it would heat up, or it would just, you had no control over how potent it was.
18: Yeah. I remember the car scents, the one that had the hanging Christmas tree that was hanging down or whatever in my grandmother's car, and the Cadillac DeVille. Yeah.
16: Oh, for the first 3 days, it was bliss.
18: It was way too strong. I've never smelled evergreen like that ever in my life.
16: You had to open the windows. Yeah, that was the only option.
18: Makes you want to vomit. Yeah.
16: Hopefully this answered our listener's question. We appreciate you being here, Russ.
18: Glad to be here. Thank you.
16: This fall, we're coming to your town to hear what you want to know about your home. Can't catch us on the street? 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
2: Hey, this is Tanner.
1: Hey, Tanner, where are you calling from?
2: Lincoln, Nebraska. How are you doing today?
1: Good, how are you?
2: I'm doing well. Glad to be on the show.
1: Well, we're glad to have you. What's your question today?
2: Yeah, so I'm doing a renovation and my house is pretty old. I got plaster and lath walls. And as I'm knocking my walls down, removing the plaster and lath, I ran into some old knob and tube wiring.
1: Oh boy.
2: The problem is this wiring, I don't know what to do with it. I'm seeing that it's going upstairs. When I bought the house, I was told that the knob and tube wasn't live. I'm hooking up my electric meter. I'm seeing that it's got a live current going through it. I don't know if I need to call an electrician or if this is something I might be able to go around with myself.
1: All right. Well, we've got Zach Detmore, a general contractor for the show, and Heath Eastman, the show's electrician, both here to help us out. He's got an electrical meter. He's on his way.
3: Well, that's a good first step. This is fairly common, at least around our area as well. When we start working on these older homes and you open them up, Zach, how many times have you seen this? Doing a bathroom or a kitchen and you run into that?
4: Almost every job. And you always have that moment when you see it and you're like, I hope it's disconnected, and it's not. And the client always says the same thing. We were told when we bought the house that it was
3: every
4: all
3: time.
4: Removed.
3: Yeah, every time it's the same story. We were told it was all disconnected. Tanner, first couple of things. If that truly is still live, you want to call a professional and have them deal with it. What are you using to check it? I'm going to guess and I'm going to hope that it's a non-contact tester that you're putting up to the wire.

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1: Upstairs, but it might be tied into something else in the house. As you can see, it's going through the walls. And Zach, you've run into this as well. It's spiders everywhere. It doesn't just go up the exterior wall and go to the first switch or the first receptacle. It goes up the middle, then goes to the ceiling lights, then drops down to switches, and it could go on for quite a while. So turning off the breaker that keeps that energized, if you can find that, you might get an idea of what's connected to that circuit. Mm. Then you'll have an idea of how much is probably going to have to be rewired and reworked in order to correct this. But you definitely want to address that before you cover the wall up.
2: Okay.
1: Yeah, I wish there was a simple answer, but when it comes to dealing with the knob and tube, it definitely call a professional. The other nice part about that is, you know, it's taken care of correctly. They're going to give you an invoice by a licensed electrician. The liability is now on them. So should the insurance company have a question, it's covered. And should you ever want to sell the home for the future homeowner, you can show that it's documented and been taken care of as well.
3: So when you buy a house and you get this classic line we're talking about where someone says, I was told it was disconnected.
1: Sure.
3: Should you be asking for some sort of documentation, or is that sort of a new development of?
1: It's been a little more recent when we're starting to run into places where they're doing more of the blown in insulation into the walls and they're trying to cover the wires up. And now they're wanting documentation that's truly been de-energized.
3: Okay.
1: But yeah, if homeowners had an electrician there, hopefully they still have the invoices. They can show you what has and hasn't been done. It's not always 100% though. Like we can see, it goes up to, they might take apart everything in a basement and who knows what got connected still in a wall on a second floor.
4: Yeah.
1: Hard to tell for sure.
3: Okay. Well, Tanner, we wish you luck with it.
2: All right. Thank you. Appreciate the call.
1: See you, Tanner.
3: Take care. Call us now to have your home improvement or DIY question answered. 877-864-7460. 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Or leave us a voicemail anytime. 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
5: Hello, my name is Andrew. I'm from Minneapolis, Minnesota.
3: Hi, Andrew. What's your question today?
5: My question is, I've got some problems with a shower.
3: Mm-hmm.
5: The plastic wall in my shower is sort of crumbling and bubbling off of the wall, which is an exterior wall. And I repaired it with a handy friend, and the same problem came back about 3 months later, to my horror.
3: Oh, geez.
5: So I need help. We only have one bathroom, and my fiance is not going to survive if I have to shut this one down again.
3: I understand. Well, we've got Zach Detmore, a general contractor for the show. Zach, he had a handy friend to help him out.
4: I know that was really the part of the call that jumped out to me, Andrew. How handy is this friend?
3: Do we know how close are we with
4: this friend? I mean,
5: if he's listening, he'd love me to say very handy, and he's spoken
3: like a good friend,
5: five
3: Andrew.
5: Himself across his properties, so pretty handy.
3: All right,
4: pretty handy. So you said across his properties. Are we talking this guy's got rental properties?
5: Mm-hmm. Yeah, he's got a number of Airbnbs and stuff.
4: And why do people own rental properties if not to do repairs poorly to maximize profit, right?
5: Exactly.
3: Hey, I don't know if I can vouch for that.
4: Oh, sorry. I forgot Jen was a slumlord. Oh. She owns half of Hartford, Connecticut.
3: Absolutely not. Can you explain the problem of what was happening before the fix, just so that we can get a better idea of it?
5: Yeah, so it is an old house, 100 years old about, and we've moved in last year. One of the walls is plastic, is like a plastic tile. I mean, you could only describe it as an artist made it. And then the other two walls are ceramic or something, and those ones are fine. The one with the plastic tile has some glass, a large portion of glass blocks in the middle, and it's under that where the problem area is. And so, yeah, basically, at least.

0: mean, finally bought the house, of course. And then I think where the tile sheets connect, it sort of started splitting apart. And then, you know, the crack sort of started getting bigger. And when I would press portions of that plastic tile, it would, you know, you could tell it's disconnected from the mortar behind it. You know, you could kind of press in. And so that was mostly the area that we repaired. And I did all the mortar in grout very carefully, I would say. And then, pretty soon that crack came back in the same spot underneath the glass blocks. And I could, again, you know, start pressing in, and it's separated from the mortar. So, yeah, does that make sense?
1: That makes sense. Jen, is this repairable? Mm. What do you think, Jen? Can this be fixed?
2: You put more lipstick on the... You didn't fix the thing behind it, probably, that is the actual problem here. Is that what I'm guessing, Zach? Yeah.
1: Yeah, I think... So, you know, what Jen's saying is accurate. You know, you have to like get back to where the failure is happening and then rebuild from there. Mm-hmm. And it's just going to, are these glass bricks leading to the outside? Like they're letting light in?
0: Yeah, that's right.
1: Got it. And does that area get wet every time it is used as a shower?
0: It does get wet. And, you know, I guess it is a complicated problem. We did put in like a little lip above that, like a marble lip that would sort of, the idea is it would take water from pouring on top of, you know, that affected area and protect it, but it didn't do a dang thing.
1: Yeah.
2: You got a lot of materials coming together there that expand and contract very differently.
1: Yeah, and I think it's so much water. And it's so much water, it's assembly that's built on top of shaky ground. So I don't think there's a solution that doesn't involve like a large enough demolition project for you to expose everything that has gotten wet.
2: The total substrate's
1: wet. And then sort of rebuild. And I can't say how far you need to take that, but I will say when you have mixed materials like a glass block and window and framing and it's all getting wet, you need to waterproof it with something that is viscous, like a waterproofing membrane that comes in a bucket and you paint it on, because you can't really detail anything properly with a tape or with a ledge or with grout or with mortar. It's just impossible. It's a fool's errand. So you're unfortunately, you or some professional is going to have to peel back everything to the point where you say, this is solid, this has never gotten wet, assess the situation and rebuild it. Or if you're saying, absolutely not, I don't want to do that, then you have to let it dry out so that you know there's no mold or moisture trapped in there. And then you have to cover the whole wall with a solid piece of some sort of vinyl or plastic that is going to allow water to just run over the glass brick, because where these things come together is probably where the water is. So my guess is, you know, at the bottom of that glass brick, water's pooling there, traveling behind whatever this tile is on the wall. And that's what's causing the failure. So your inexpensive solution is, you know, go on vacation, leave a fan blowing to dry it out, and then cover that wall with one solid material that's a lot easier to detail with caulk. Or sort of just start ripping things that come off the wall easily and assess the situation as to how you want to fix it at the end, hopefully with your handy friend or a professional.
2: Eric's fiance isn't going to come back from vacation, though, if this is happening. she might need to stay a week
1: just
2: longer.
1: Just talk about wedding planning the whole time.
2: Yeah.
1: You know, like, I'm really thinking about, we should get the nice invitations.
0: Send help. We need to save this wedding.
2: Right? I think you call in a professional and you take your fiance on a nice vacation, and when you come back, the problem is solved.
1: Yeah.
0: There's an idea. She's going to love that.
1: You say, do we value flowers at our wedding, or do we value a shower that works?
0: Oh my God. You don't want to know the answer to that.
2: I do know the answer to that. Eric, we wish you all the luck with it.
1: Good luck, Eric. Sorry about that.
0: Thank you, guys.
3: Call us now at 877-864-7460, 877-864-7460, or you can leave us a voicemail. And now we head over to line three. Hello, you're on This Old House Radio Hour.
4: Yeah, good morning. My name is Gary Stone from Orange County, California.
3: Hi, Gary. What's your question today?
4: So a few years ago, I mentioned to my wife, our house needs a garden fountain. And so she's an amazing queen of yard sales. So she found one for free on Craigslist. And it's about a 3-bowl concrete fountain. And we picked it up, brought it to the house, installed it. Everything worked fine on it. But I've noticed that it takes a lot of water and it's not evaporating. So I'm thinking it's leaking. The base itself is all cement. It's about a 5-foot diameter base that's probably about 800 to 1,200 pounds. So it's fairly large, but a lot of water, I think, is escaping through that concrete. There's no liner on it, or there's no nothing that may have been there is intact. So what are the recommendations?
3: Well, Gary, I have Mark McCullough, the mason for the show, as well as Zach Detmore, general contractor for the show, both here to help us out. And I'm guessing that Zach is wondering how you got this fountain home and installed at that size.
1: I was wondering. Yeah, that's exactly what I was wondering. I was
3: when you said the weight.
5: good pickup, Jen. Good pickup.
1: Yeah, I don't care how free it is on Facebook. I'm not coming.
4: It was amazing. The bowls and the supports. I was able to put in the back of our van, but the base was looking at that, and it's like, okay. I ended up renting a truck with a lift gate, and the seller, and I brought a bunch of lumber, 2x4s, and dowels, large rollers, and we basically. Took the direction of the Egyptians and lifted it up on that and did it with rollers, and it works amazing.
3: Wow.
4: And I was able to put it in place. Actually, once we got it to the house here, I moved around by myself with minimal effort, levers and rollers, and it's amazing.
3: That's an impressive feat.
1: Well, thank you for calling. That's great.
5: Yes.
1: Right, we were supposed
3: to. Oh, he wanted to know something from us.
1: We were supposed to tell you something. I forgot.
5: Walk like an Egyptian. Yes.
1: Have you tried putting any dye in this fountain? I'm curious to know.
5: Good question.
1: To see if you could see where leaks present.
4: I have not.
3: It's an interesting idea. And you're looking for where it's leaking out, or if it permeates through.
5: Both.
4: Well, let's see. It's on gravel. So if it's going down, I would never be able to really see that. But it's, you know, if you think it might be something worth trying.
1: Sometimes we use dye to track other leaks. So that we just was like, well, we should try dye. I don't know anything about fountains, though. I was just like, we should try dye. That's what I do for leaks. But thankfully, Mark is here with real information, not my petty suggestions.
5: Well, Zach, I got to say, I love the dye idea. That was one I had in my head because it works and it works pretty well. Gary, how many pieces does this fountain come in?
4: So there's the base,
5: yep.
4: And then the first pedestal, and then the larger bowl, another pedestal, another bowl. So essentially 3 bowls and the water flowing out of the top. It has the large reservoir in the base.
5: Okay. And you see the water escape through the base, or?
3: Or you just notice water is missing.
5: Any idea?
4: We're not actually seeing it. It just seems that the amount of water that we're having to replace seems excessive.
5: Okay.
4: And I can see some small little hairline cracks, but, that's what I suspect that it might be.
5: Okay. I do have a feeling that the reservoir is probably the culprit. So a little bit of trial and error, and I'll suggest trial and error because it's just easy and inexpensive to do. If you go to your big box hardware store, you're going to find industrial products that actually get absorbed into that cementous material.
3: Are these a product you paint on? Is that what you're saying?
5: Yes, you can apply it like paint, and it's usually invisible. So aesthetically, you're not going to change what you have. And I would start with the reservoir, and I would start with a heavy-duty sealer, and they last a long time. The stuff that we use actually comes with a 10-year guarantee, depending on the amount that you use. I would try that.
4: Nice.
5: Yeah.
4: Okay.
5: Read the back of each package and make sure that hairline cracks can be bridged with a particular material. Most of them can be, but just something to keep an eye out for.
4: That's why they wrote the instructions. Okay.
5: Yes, sir. Yes, sir.
4: Well, thank you very much. We will proceed with that information.
5: All right, Gary, good luck.
3: If you have a question for us, leave us a voicemail on our hotline, 877-864-7460. And we can answer your question next time. Coming up, Erin Napier shows you her old house.
6: Years later, when I was a teenager and we didn't live in that house anymore, my dad told me that there was a farm on that exact spot where our house was in the early 1900s that was hit by a tornado, and that he always thought that house was haunted.
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3: 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I'm Jen Largess. Coming up, what style of driveway is right for your home? But first, we go to Laurel, Mississippi, where HGTV's Erin Napier, author of the upcoming children's book Christmas House, returns to the home her grandfather built by hand from salvaged bricks, where a friendly ghost kept watch and frozen waffles disappeared at the kitchen bar.
6: I'm Erin Napier. I am a designer, and this is my old house. My grandfather, James Raspberry, built a little brick ranch that was about 1,500 square feet in 1955. He salvaged architectural materials before it was cool. Anytime the county was tearing down an old building, he would get the bricks and he would get the doors. And he used all of that to build the house that my parents lived in when I was born. I lived there until I was 7 years old, but I could draw a blueprint from my memory, every detail. The house was an orangey red brick with bright white trim around the windows and a really big front porch across the entire front of the house. And you'd walk in the front room, it was the formal living room. That carpet in the living room was marbled. It was dark brown, ponderosa pine wood paneling on the walls. I had my spot in the middle of the living room floor that I laid on my belly, watching Pippi Longstocking. My mom had done a DIY project on the fireplace and had put big, huge stone up the front of the chimney. And my mom had painted all of the trim in that room Tiffany blue. And there was stained glass that hung in a bay window. And she had almost a chinoiserie little sofa that had bamboo arms and legs. It was blues and greens, and it felt so chic and fancy. We had medallion pattern vinyl floors in the kitchen that were an orangey brown color that matched the orangey brown formica, and the dark brown wood cabinets, and there were beams on the ceiling. There was like a peninsula with a dark orange formica countertop and these woven rattan bar stools. And my mama would make Eggo waffles for me every single morning, exactly the same way. And I sat in the exact same chair every day. Down the hall was my bedroom on the left, where I swear I saw a ghost once. The arm came around the doorway of my bedroom and it touched the wall and then it went away. But it didn't scare me. I thought it was a nice ghost and I didn't even call out for my parents because I wasn't scared by it. Years later, when I was a teenager and we didn't live in that house anymore, my dad told me that there was a farm on that exact spot where our house was in the early 1900s that was hit by a tornado. The entire family died, and that he always thought that house was haunted. We had a rec room that was right off my brother's room. It used to be the carport. They enclosed it and it became ping pong and where we played Nintendo. There was couches, and my brother and his friends rented Pet Cemetery one night when he was probably 13, which means I was 4, maybe 5, and I watched it. And from then on, I slept with my parents until I was 8 years old. And my parents' bedspread was light blue chenille, had that nubby floral pattern all over it. And I felt so safe as long as I was in that bedroom between my parents. The sound of home is Conway Twitty and Elvis. The smell would have been Calvin Klein Obsession. There was always just like a low-key mildew smell, which we now know was coming from our foundation that had major problems. Oh, it was such a loved house. We really lived in it. Someone had renovated it years ago, and so I hardly recognized it, but my mama's DIY fireplace was still there. We got to work on it for maybe 3 months. I was not that emotional in the process of renovating it, but when we were done, it felt warm and loved and alive again the way it was when I was little. It didn't look the same in any way. The rooms in our houses are just reflections of the lives that we live. You may have a nursery, you may have an office, you may have a sewing room. But no matter what rooms you have, they should reflect the way you live and the people that you love. Home is different once you are mom and dad. Everything about our home, I'm thinking about the way our kids will remember it. Will they remember we had a rickety little leather footstool in front of mama's favorite chair? I just wonder, what are they going to remember and have questions about? I think that's what makes a house the most beautiful.
10: That was Erin Napier. Christmas House, published by Tommy Nelson, is available for pre-order now and on sale October 6th, wherever books are sold. Do you ever wonder about the stuff in your house, where it actually came from? Marketplace's David Brancaccio did some digging, and what he found is actually stranger than you'd think.
11: That sound is the most hated sound in America. It's also 2,400 years old. Athens, 4th century BC. Plato is running the academy and his students won't get up. So he builds a machine. Water drips into a vessel all night, forcing trapped air out through a narrow tube. It screams like a tea kettle. The first alarm clock, invented by a philosopher out of spite. Fast forward a millennium after the fall of Rome, the people who care most about time are monks. Prayer has hours, hours need bells, but the Roman aqueducts are broken, the old water clocks frozen solid, so the monks turn to fire. They stab iron weights into candle wax at the 2 a.m. mark As the flame burns down, the wax melts, and the alarm drops. When the water isn't frozen, they rig a floating cork to a tripwire. The tank fills, the wire pulls a pin, and a counterweight drops, shaking a cluster of bells right above a sleeping monk's face. Rise and shine, brother. Because in the Dark Ages, if you miss morning prayer, you aren't just late for work, you're insulting God. Our word for clock comes from the Latin cloca, which means bell. It was not invented to show you the time. It was invented to tell you what to do. In 16th century England, the alarm clock belonged strictly to the elite. Queen Elizabeth I is said to have owned a ring with a microscopic watch inside. When the hour struck, it deployed a tiny metal prong that violently scratched her royal finger. The first wearable tech and the first one that drew blood. 300 years later, the Industrial Revolution puts the whole country on a schedule, and clocks are still a luxury good. So, if you worked in a factory, you woke to its whistle because you lived close enough to the gates to hear it, or you hired a knocker-upper. It sounds like a character out of Mary Poppins. It was a real job. Thousands of people did it. Before dawn, knocker-uppers walked the mill towns of Lancashire and the dock streets of East London, carrying long bamboo poles, tapping bedroom windows till the workers waved. Others carried pea shooters, firing dried peas at the glass until everyone was awake, sixpence a week, and no snooze button. The bedside alarm clock arrives in America in 1876 when the Seth Thomas Clock Company of Plymouth, Connecticut patents one. The nightstand officially has a job. A generation later, an engineer named Henry Warren figures out how to run a clock off the electricity grid itself. His Warren Telechron Company puts synchronous electric clocks into American homes through the 19-teens and 20s. Now remember that name, Telechron. After World War II, the alarm clock becomes a showcase of American ingenuity. General Electric dominates the early nightstand wars with its Telechron line. In 1946, GE puts a radio inside the clock, model 8H59, the Muse alarm. Now you don't wake up to a mechanical clang, you wake up to a voice. 10 years later, General Electric ups the ante with an invention created by, a sadist? The snooze bar. Telechron model 7H241, the snooze alarm. GE sold it as a comfort. What they actually invented was a brand new way to torment ourselves in 9-minute loops of fragmented sleep. Why 9 minutes? Well, the clock ran on physical gear teeth, and that mechanism couldn't hit a clean 10. It was either a hair over 9 or a hair over 10. They took the 9. For the next 60 years, that little plastic box owned the American nightstand. It kicked off an era of rapid alarm clock innovation. The flip numbers, remember those? The glowing red digits and the iconic Sony Dream Machine, built with a wide plastic paddle designed precisely to survive a violent, sleepy punch. June 29th, 2007, the first iPhone is released. It has, right, a built-in alarm clock, among 8 million other features, and overnight, an entire category is rendered obsolete. The clock radio goes up to the attic, into that box with the slide projector and everything else analog. But a funny thing has happened. Well, not funny, exactly. Maybe dystopian and frightening, actually. Smartphones are not great for our sleep, and doctors would like them out of the bedroom entirely. But people still need to wake up. So out come the clock radios, the Telechrons, the flip clocks, the Dream Machines, and now they're collector's items. That Panasonic RC6025, the budget flip clock from Groundhog Day, the one Bill Murray smashes to the sound of Sonny and Cher, goes for hundreds of dollars on eBay. So does its cousin, the RC6015, which sat on Marty McFly's nightstand in Back to the Future. The machines we bought to punch are the ones we're bidding on now. It's nostalgia for an earlier age, before the smartphone turned us into people who are never quite asleep and never quite awake. And that's the secret history of the alarm clock. Back to you, Jen.
10: Thanks, David. Curious about what's in your home? You can call us at 877-864-7460 and tell us what you want to know. No matter where you live, your neighborhood probably has driveways made of everything from asphalt to gravel to concrete. but which material is right for your home? Patrick Mattingly, founder of All About Driveways, breaks down the options. Patrick, what are the most common types of driveways?
12: Basically, the best way to look at it is the further north you are in the country, the colder it is. We get more freeze and thaw cycles. Mm-hmm. You're going to find a lot more asphalt than you do really anything else.
10: Hmm.
12: And then, of course, the further south that you travel, you're going to find a lot more concrete because, you know, the heat. Certainly, there's always your gravel driveway, and those are going to be more in rural areas. But from a hard surface standpoint, the next step up would be an interlocking paver driveway. You get into different scenarios with different base, what's beneath it. And that's really something that people should really consider is a driveway is really only as good as what's beneath it.
10: So let's talk about asphalt driveways first. What is the material that this is made out of and how is it sort of laid down?
12: Basically, they consist of asphaltic oils mixed with sand and then aggregate, two different sizes of aggregate. You can get half inch, you can get 3/4 inch. Certainly the 3/4 inch is going to be much more durable, but it's going to be a little rougher looking on the surface, whereas a half inch asphalt is going to be a little less durable, not much, but much smoother on the surface.
10: And what's the maintenance like on a driveway like this?
12: An asphalt driveway is going to be a little bit more maintenance than any of the other types of driveways because you don't put controlled joints in asphalt, so they tend to crack. And then, of course, that sun just beating down on that hot asphalt, it tends to oxidize it and turn it kind of a grayish look. And so you want to seal coat it and seal the cracks. Seal the cracks really about every year to 2 years, and then do a surface seal on it about every, 3 to 5 years. And they're great, especially in the northern regions, because the blacker they are, the more sun they soak up and the faster that snow and ice is going to melt off. It's just not as durable in the hot climates.
10: So then that would give us the option of something like concrete. Explain to us what kind of materials are used.
12: So basically you have your cement, your sand, and then of course the aggregates and water, sometimes some fly ash or any type of additives. The thing about concrete is that it can take the heat a lot better than an asphalt driveway. There's very little maintenance. You should seal it probably once after it's installed, maybe 9 months to a year after it's installed and cured. You could probably chase down cracks if they appear out in the fields instead of in the controlled joints. And that's the difference between an asphalt and a concrete driveway is that controlled joints are installed so that the cracks will go into the controlled joints rather than out in the field of the panels. Whereas asphalt, there are no controlled joints. It's just one big solid surface.
10: So let's talk about pavers as a driveway option, because I think this is something most people don't always consider. What would stop someone from choosing a paver driveway as the perfect option of having longevity and maybe lower maintenance?
12: The first and foremost would be the price.
10: Hmm.
12: They're a much more expensive option. If you want something that's less maintenance, that's going to last a long time, that's extremely durable, an interlocking paver driveway is really the way to go. You put it in, there's virtually zero maintenance except for maybe pulling weeds and things of that nature. If you have to have some sort of repair, like some plumbing repair or sprinkler line repair, with an asphalt or a concrete driveway, you've got to literally cut that asphalt or concrete, remove it, patch it. Now you've got a patchy looking driveway. Whereas with pavers, the nice thing is you can actually remove those pavers, do the work that you need to do, and then reinstall those pavers, and you really would never even know anyone was there.
10: So when someone is thinking about either putting in a new driveway, how would you suggest someone decide which material is right for them?
12: If you live in a cold climate, certainly asphalt is a good option. If you live in a warm climate, I would suggest looking at either pavers or concrete. Also, one of the most important aspects of any driveway is drainage. The last thing you want is water running into the garage, into your house. Asphalt should be laid down by a powered machine. And you want to make sure that they've got a thickness in writing in their proposals, a compacted thickness, not just a thickness. With concrete, you want to make sure that they've got the thickness. You want to make sure that they've got steel reinforcement in it so that it's sitting right in the center of the thickness of the concrete. So if you've got 4 inches of concrete, it's sitting at about 2 inches. So those are things you really want to look at.
10: Well, Patrick, this is fantastic information. We thank you so much for your time.
12: Yeah, thanks for having me on. I really appreciate it, Jen.
10: If you have a question about your home or how to hire for your next project, you can call our hotline at 877-864-7460. That's 877-864-7460. And now it's time for one last thing, my favorite tool.
13: Hey, Jen, it's Roger Thuy. I'm the billing engineer for the show. My favorite tool is a squeegee. Not the squeegee that you're thinking about. I'm talking about a squeegee that is applying pressure in the proper amount to tape. So when you are assembling two pieces of duct and you need to seal those two ducts together, you need to make sure that you apply pressure to that tape so you get the air bubbles out. And so to get the air bubbles out, you need that squeegee so you get proper adhesion from the tape to the metal, but you also get the air bubbles out of that tape. And so you got a really good connection that's going to be airtight.

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1: 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Coming up on Weekend Edition, why investors are worried about the new Fed chair, and Celine Dion is performing again despite her long-term illness. We'll hear all about her new Paris residency. Those stories begin in just a moment here on Maine Public Radio.

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1: 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Still ahead on Weekend Edition, we'll hear about how the Trump administration is considering subsidies for married couples with a stay-at-home parent and why some Democrats are concerned the proposal will undercut many other kinds of families in need. And today is the first day of the Jewish New Year. We'll get treated to the sound of the shofar, a traditional instrument being sounded in communities across the globe this morning. Stay with us. 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
2: I'm Windsor Johnston with these headlines. President Trump is in Ireland for a two-day visit where he's holding talks with the country's president and prime minister. Trump said he would love to see Northern Ireland leave the United Kingdom and unite with the Republic of Ireland. He's also attending the Irish Open at his family's golf resort in Doonbeg. A drone attack has forced Saudi Arabia to close one of its most important oil pipelines. The shutdown comes as Iranian-backed Houthi rebels expand their control near a vital Red Sea shipping route. The Federal Reserve will decide whether to raise interest rates when it meets next week. The latest report on inflation may play a role in the central bank's decision. I'm Windsor Johnston, NPR News in Washington.

0: This is Weekend Edition from NPR News. I'm Scott Simon.
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0: Now on to our final game, Lightning Fill in the Blank. Each of our players will have 60 seconds in which to answer as many fill in the blank questions as they can. Each correct answer is now worth 2 points. Alzo, can you give us the scores?
1: Of course. Peter and Sereni are tied up at 2, and Nagin is blazing with the lead of 4 points.
2: Dang. What? How did that even happen?
0: All right. That means Peter and Sereni are tied for second. Peter, you're going to go first. Okay. The clock will start when I begin your first question. Fill in the blank. On Tuesday, President Trump expanded his trade war with blank.
3: Canada.
0: Right. On Wednesday, SpaceX launched a classified mission for the U.S. blank force.
3: Space.
0: Yes. This week, global blank prices rose above $100 a barrel.
3: Oil.
0: Yes. On Wednesday, the latest storm in the 2026 blank season made landfall in Hawaii.
3: WNBA. No, hurricane.
0: Yes. This week, the head of a venture capital firm said that he believed that after the apocalypse, blank will be used as currency.
3: Skin.
0: No. No. Pokemon cards.
2: Whoa.
0: Gotta catch them all. This week, Malibu residents were evacuated after a giant blank opened up at Nick Cage's house.
3: I want to say like a party, but maybe sinkhole?
0: Yes, a giant sinkhole. Okay. On Tuesday, ABC denied reports that blank's late night show would end next year.
3: Jimmy Kimmel.
0: Right. This week, an ER in England got so overcrowded that one patient had to have her IV bag hung from blank.
3: Hung from another patient's broken arm.
0: No, close though, from a skeleton.
3: I didn't say if it was dead or alive.
0: True. When a woman showed up at the hospital complaining of a severe headache, the ER was already so overcrowded, they had to hang her IV drip from one of those model teaching skeletons they had around. It was on a stand. Even worse, when she asked where that skeleton came from, the doctor said, "Don't worry, that was just the last person that came in here with a severe headache." Also, how did Peter do in our quiz?
1: Peter got 6 right for 12 more points, total of 14, and the lead.
0: All right,
2: dang.
0: So...
2: Yeah.
1: For now.
2: For now.
0: Sereni, you're up next. Here we go. Fill in the blank. On Tuesday, a former employee of Anthropic warned there was a 10% chance that blank will soon destroy humanity.
2: AI.
0: Yes.
2: Okay.
0: On Wednesday, the Seattle Seahawks beat the New England Patriots in the opening game of the blank season.
2: Football.
0: Yes.
2: Okay.
0: You got it. Yes. NFL. According to a new report, this last summer is officially the blankest on record.
2: Warmest.
0: Yes, hottest. On Monday, thieves managed to steal 2 Renoir paintings from a museum in blank.
2: Paris.
0: Yeah, France. This week, Marvel Studios recommended that before seeing the new Avengers movie this fall, audience members need to watch blank.
2: Marvel. Captain America.
0: No, yes, and 42 hours of all the earlier Avenger and Marvel movies.
2: Okay, let me hear that ding.
0: This week, a man in New Hampshire is facing multiple charges after he called 911 to report a fire at his own home and then blanked when firefighters arrived.
2: Freaked out.
0: No, stole their fire truck.
2: What?
0: The homeowner in rural New Hampshire reported a fire at his 2-bedroom house just before sunrise, and when the firefighters showed up, he stole their truck. Listen, you may not approve of this, but find me a better way to trade a 2-bedroom house in rural New Hampshire for a new truck.
3: Was there even a fire there?
0: It was actually a fire.
3: Oh.
0: Because you had to distract the firemen when they got there, right?
3: Right.
0: So you can stake their truck. Mm. Also, how did Sereni do in our quiz?
1: She got 4 right, 8 more points, total of 10, which means Peter Gross is still in the lead.
0: Oh. All right.
2: Okay.
1: 4-9.
2: Right.
3: Okay.
2: You did that.
0: So how many, then, does Nagin need to win?
1: 5 to tie, 6 to win.
0: All right.
2: Okay.
0: Ready, Nagin? Here we go. Fill in the blank. On Friday, residents of New York City commemorated the anniversary of blank with 7 individual moments of silence.
4: 9/11.
0: Right. This week, a whistleblower reported that blank skipped basic background checks in their rush to hire new officers.
4: Pete Hegseth.
0: Ah, no. In this case, ICE. This week, health experts warned that new strains of the flu and blank were circulating.
4: COVID.
0: Right. According to new data, blank cases in the U.S. are at their highest level in 30 years.
4: Measles.
0: Right. This week, 2 police officers in Washington escaped uninjured when they were sent to arrest blank.
4: Puppies.
0: No, a, quote, really strong-looking goat. On Wednesday, a man in Singapore pled guilty to scamming people out of $240 million worth of the cryptocurrency blank.
4: Bitcoin?
0: Yes, according to a new study, taking a 30-minute brisk walk once a day may be just as effective as getting in your 10,000 blanks.
4: Steps.
0: Right. This week, an art collector in Los Angeles offered $4,000 at a gallery for a sculpture of a broken vacuum, only to discover blank.
4: That it worked.
0: No, that it was just a broken vacuum. Janitor, cleaning up the gallery, vacuum breaks, leaves it in the corner. where he thought it would go unnoticed, but he didn't count on one collector's very sharp and completely undiscerning eye. So the man offered to the gallery $4,000 for the vacuum, which is crazy. It wasn't even a Dyson. Also, did Nagin do well enough to win?
1: No, but she did do well enough to tie because she got 5 right.
3: Yay.
1: For 10 more points. Hey. Total of 14.
5: Hey.
1: Peter and Nagin win.
0: In just a minute, we're going to ask our panelists to predict after that new iPhone Duo, what will be the next surprisingly foldable product on the market. 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Doug Berman, Benevolent Overlord, Philip Godica writes our limericks. Our public address announcer is Paul Friedman. Our ops manager is Jasira Vardak, thanks to the staff and crew at the Studebaker Theater. B.J. Lederman composed our theme. Our program is produced by Jennifer Mills, Miles Dornbos, and Lillian King. Special thanks this week to Mohamed Al-Sheikhi and Janie Hoffman and Dom Banas. Peter Gwynn is a really strong-looking goat. Emma Choi is our vibe curator. Technical directions from Lorna White. Our CFO is Colin Miller. Our production manager is Robert Newhouse. Our senior producer is Ian Chillog. And the executive producer of Wait, Wait, Don't Tell Me is Mike Danforth. 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Sereni Weerasekara.
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5: Yeah.
0: Can't be done.
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0: It's against the laws of physics. 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
1: And if any of that happens, we'll ask you about it on Wait, Wait, Don't Tell Me.
0: Thank you, Alzo Slade. Thanks also to Peter Gross, Nagin Farsa. And congrats to Sereni for making a fabulous debut. Thanks to all of you for listening. I'm Peter Sagal. We will see you next week. This is NPR.
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13: Live from NPR News in Washington, I'm Janine Herbst. President Trump says he'd love it if Northern Ireland, now a part of the UK, reunites with its southern neighbor. He made the comment at the start of a two-day visit to Ireland. This morning he met with the Irish Taoiseach, or Prime Minister, in Dublin. NPR's Franco Ordonez reports Trump's had tensions with European leaders over trade and military defense.
14: Ireland is not a member of NATO. It's militarily neutral. And it's because of that, it has been able to avoid some of the tensions that Trump has had with NATO allies over burden sharing and support for the U.S. Daniel Mulhall, who served as Ireland's ambassador to the U.S. during Trump's first administration, told me that the military neutrality gives Ireland a different angle to deal with Trump than much of the rest of Europe.
13: NPR's Franco Ordonez traveling with the president. Trump's now on the West Coast to watch the Irish Open at his golf course. Mail-in voting for midterm elections are underway in some states, including Alabama, North Carolina, and Wisconsin. This as election officials wait for a Supreme Court ruling on President Trump's push for new restrictions, as NPR's Hansi Lo Wang reports.
15: The Supreme Court is deciding whether to allow the U.S. Postal Service to refuse to deliver mail-in ballots to voters in states where election officials do not turn over voter lists to the mailing agency and do not have certain barcodes on their ballot envelopes. We should note USPS is a financial supporter of NPR. A federal judge blocked those requirements after finding the Postal Service has no authority to impose them. Tammy Patrick of the National Association of Election Officials says many voters can prepare now.
16: No matter what has changed in your state or how you decide you want to go and vote, make a plan early. And don't wait until the last day of the polls.
15: Still, Patrick says the USPS plan would put some voters at risk of losing the ability to exercise their right to vote, including many disabled voters and those living in places without polling sites. Hansi Lo Wang, NPR News.
13: India is hosting the BRICS summit this weekend with the presidents of Russia, China, and Iran. The group brings together 11 major emerging markets and developing countries to give them a voice to counter the West. NPR's Omkar Kandikar has more.
17: Today, it has expanded to include nearly a dozen countries and represents around half the world's population. The bloc was created in 2009 to collaborate on political, economic, and security issues. But analysts say their internal rivalries and differences on the recent wars in Ukraine and Iran have stymied progress. One thing they do agree on, reducing dependence on the US dollar for trade. And this year, India plans to push for a special BRICS currency. President Trump has previously threatened 100% tariffs if they try to replace the dollar. The White House hasn't commented on this year's summit yet. Omkar Khandekar, NPR News, New Delhi.
13: You're listening to NPR News. In New York, there's a grand piano available for anyone to play. It's in a transit hub across from the World Trade Center Memorial. NPR's Jennifer Vanesco reports it's there thanks to an organization that was founded following the 9/11 attacks.
18: Sing for Hope has placed over 700 pianos around the world in public spaces. The organization started as a way to connect with others devastated by 9/11. Camille Zamora and Monica Yunus were opera students at Juilliard in New York City at the time. Yunus says a firehouse around the corner lost 12 first responders, but for a time there was hope some might return.
19: So what do? We brought some friends together in the days after, went and sang for that firehouse, for the people that were still waiting.
18: Zamora and Yunus went from community sing-alongs to programming that now includes arts classes, cultural advocacy, and wellness programs. They say it's all about creating a civic infrastructure to encourage connection and community through the arts. Jennifer Vanasco, NPR News, New York.
13: The Atlantic hurricane season is unusually quiet this year, and as of today, it's the longest start to a season in the Atlantic without a hurricane since the satellite era began, and that's a record. It's thanks to a strong El Nino, which disrupts storm formation over that ocean. No hurricanes have formed yet, and only 5 weak tropical storms have appeared. The Pacific Ocean, though, is experiencing increased storm activity. I'm Janine Herbst. 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
23: The U.S. and Iran have not come to an agreement on what's been at the heart of this war and decades of conflict, Iran's development of nuclear weapons.
24: Right. This conflict has been on again, off again for years. And while the most recent iteration has been very violent with bombs and blockades, there is a whole other, almost entirely invisible war that the U.S. and allies have been waging with Iran using cyber espionage, or more accurately, cyber sabotage. You know, computer viruses, malware. Recently, we heard a story about a piece of malware that might have been used in this invisible war that was diabolically cunning. Because it exploited weaknesses in computers, yes, but also maybe in the human psyche. The more I think about it, the more I think this must have driven people insane. But it also might have saved the world from nuclear destruction.
23: We heard about this hack from someone whose job it is to identify computer hacks that could be a threat to all of us.
24: What's your name? What do you do?
25: My name is Juan Andres Guerrero Saade, which is why everybody calls me Jags.
23: J-A-G-S, Jags. His initials are shorter and cooler.
24: Yeah, actually, he is a pretty cool guy. He's got a faux hawk, sleeves of tattoos. He was on track to go get a PhD in philosophy, but now?
25: I'm a security researcher, who I think would be the simplest term. I think some folks would say cyber paleontologist.
23: Cyber paleontologist. Like he digs for the remnants of cyber attacks. Jags works for a cybersecurity company called Sentinel One. It helps big companies like Samsung and the Golden State Warriors and the government protect their computers and networks.
24: Yeah, hacking is a whole industry. And defending against hacks is this whole other industry. Jags just so happens to have the raddest job of all, which is dusting off old malware files buried deep on servers and reverse engineering how hackers got into systems in the first place and what they did when they got there, so he can figure out how to defend against similar attacks in the future.
23: And Jags is kind of a big deal. There are actually a couple of pieces in the International Spy Museum in D.C. based on his cyber paleontology work.
24: This is a little crude, but in the Jurassic Park movie, which paleontologist are you?
25: As long as you don't immediately default to Jeff Goldblum. And then you...
24: I was going to go Jeff Goldblum, I think that he is like a chaos theory mathematician.
25: Which I think fits the bill, right? What the hell do I actually know about paleontology?
24: Right.
23: We met up with Jags because we wanted to get a peek into the invisible war, because Jags has made a stunning discovery of a highly specialized, highly sophisticated cyber weapon.
24: Often these weapons don't even get detected. If they do, it's not usually until years later when someone like Jags comes across an old fragment and tries to reconstruct what top secret mission the weapon was designed to carry out.
23: For Jags, the fragment he found wasn't even a piece of code. It was just six words. It came from a leaked list of malware from the NSA.
24: Yeah, the list came from this tool the NSA had, meant to help NSA operators, while they were hacking into some computer in enemy territory, figure out whether some other hacker was already there. And if so, whether they were friends or foes.
25: Essentially, it'll run all these checks and it's going to give the operator, it's going to give a list of instructions of saying, hey, look, suspicious thing here. We don't know what that is. Known malware, pull back.
24: Like little warning signs. And this was a budding cyber paleontologist's dream. Each piece of malware on that list had the potential to teach you so much about how the world's top hackers were getting the job done. And maybe one would turn out to be an incredibly sophisticated cyber weapon.
23: Jags, with great excitement, got a hold of this list and started scouring it for something he should start digging into. And one item screamed, "Look here."
25: There's one, just one line that's like completely different to all the other ones.
24: Okay.
25: And it just says, "Fast 16, nothing to see here, carry on."
24: In all caps.
25: That's it. There's nothing else like it.
24: Fast 16 was what the NSA was calling the malware. And the cryptic instruction the agency was giving its operators, not seek help or pull back, simply, "Nothing to see here, carry on."
25: You can't put that there. Like, it was like catnip, right? It felt like bait. We couldn't let it go. I couldn't let it go.
24: He didn't let it go. He had to know what this thing was. What did it do? What was its target? The NSA seemed to know about it, but who made it? And what was so top, top, top secret that the NSA was resorting to Jedi mind tricks to try to keep its own people in the dark?
23: At this point, Jags just had the name of this malware, Fast 16, just a tibia. But he was able to use that to dig up the rest of the bones. Basically, he rummaged around this like public library of suspected malware until he found it. And eventually, he was able to put together the pieces of the skeleton that is Fast 16. But still, when he tried to reverse engineer it to understand what its secret mission was, he couldn't.
25: I worked these like cracked out nights, and very often I'll run into something. I'm like, "Oh my God, I found this amazing thing." And then by the morning you're like, "No, this doesn't work."
24: We call this the Valley of Despair.
25: Oh yes. I have built a home in the Valley of Despair. I'm in the process of gentrifying the Valley of Despair. If any of you would like to join me there. Right?
24: After many, many fruitless nights, weeks, months, Jags had to turn to other projects and had to put Fast 16 down. But to remind him of what was not solved, he inked Fast 16 on his skin forever.
25: Fast 16 has been on the back of my arm for a while.
24: You got it
25: now.
24: Tattooed?
25: Oh, yeah.
24: Where is Fast 16?
25: It's here. You can see Fast 16 and nothing to see here.
24: Nothing to see here. Carry on. Hello and welcome to Planet Money. I'm Nick Fountain.
23: And I'm Erica Barris. Today on the show, nothing to see here. Carry on.
24: Yeah, Jag sets out to solve the mystery of Fast 16 and finds a cyber weapon with the potential to chip away at our very grasp of reality.
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24: So, what was this mysterious piece of malware that was so secret that the NSA was using Jedi mind tricks to try to keep their people away from it? And so enticing that security researchers, or at least one over-caffeinated keyboard-wielding security researcher, got it tattooed on his tricep.
25: Theoretical tricep, yes.
23: Jags, said researcher, was pretty blocked. But he knew he had to keep at it because he had a hunch that Fast 16 might reveal important details about that invisible side of the conflicts we read about every day, like back when security researchers discovered a cyber sabotage operation that blew everyone's mind. It was called Stuxnet.
24: Yeah, Stuxnet is kind of the mother of all cyber sabotage operations.
25: In many ways, my industry is birthed by the discovery of Stuxnet.
24: For those not familiar, Stuxnet was this absolutely bonkers hacking operation that reportedly slowed down Iran's nuclear program back in the mid-2000s. And to hear Jags describe it, it totally redefined what was possible.
25: So before Stuxnet, if you went to these antivirus conferences with a lot of fun gals and guys, the possibility of cyber espionage was discussed as that, as a possibility.
24: It was theoretical.
25: It was theoretical.
24: Wouldn't
25: they're like,
24: it be cool? This might be happening.
25: Yeah, you're like, there's no way people won't. There's value there, of course. And then, you know, Stuxnet is discovered and you realize not only has this been happening and at a scale and capacity way above anything we'd ever found before, but it's been happening for years.
23: What had been happening was that Israel and the U.S., allegedly, had used cyber weapons to destroy real-world physical things. They did this by managing to get a thumb drive into Iran and inserting malware into the computer network at the heart of their uranium enrichment program, the system that controlled the centrifuges.
24: And Stuxnet was very, very clever. It spread throughout the network and carefully noted how everything looked when it was working normally, saved that, and then gave the centrifuges instructions to go haywire, speeding up and slowing down and breaking, all while making everything in the computer system look A-OK, look normal.
25: So the operators are hearing that these things are like making these weird noises, they're spinning up, it sounds like things aren't going well in this room next door, but I'm looking at the computer and the computer tells me everything's normal.
23: All in all, Stuxnet reportedly destroyed a fifth of all the centrifuges that Iran was using. It led to nuclear scientists getting fired. And most importantly, it is widely believed to have slowed down Iran's nuclear program.
24: And to the cyber paleontologists of the world, like Jags, when the bones of Stuxnet were dug up, they revealed this whole new age of cyber warfare. But Jags always believed that Stuxnet was just a hint of what was out there.
23: Just a tibia.
25: Clearly, we didn't even know about all the different things they were doing.
23: So, year after year, Jags remained committed to figuring out his white whale, figuring out the puzzle of Fast-16. Who made it? Who were they targeting? What exactly were they doing to that target? And how? But he didn't make much progress. Until earlier this year, for a very this year reason. AI.
24: Yeah, here's why. Jags heads a big team of researchers at his cybersecurity firm. And like everyone else these days, he was wondering, could these new AI tools help us in our jobs? Could they do our jobs? Could they do a job that was so hard even I, Jags, couldn't do it? Could they solve the puzzle that is Fast-16?
25: There is no public guide to solving it. If it's going to figure it out, it's going to have to figure it out just in this little sandbox with a few tools and go, all right, kid, like, what can you do?
23: Jags sent a colleague to oversee these AI tests. That colleague was Vitaly Kamluk, a Belarusian cybersecurity researcher who also has a faux hawk. He lives in Singapore and, according to Jags, is very zen-like.
24: And Jags says Vitaly, like any self-respecting human, he decided to, John Henry style, try to beat the machines.
25: I, being put in that position, would have said, cool, let's go make the AI sweat. And Vitaly, being a much more patient Zen master style dude, he said, well, if I'm going to know if it's doing well, I need to know what this thing does. And Vitaly spent like 2 weeks in a black dark hole somewhere, not answering messages, nothing. I was like, is this guy okay? Like, what happened to Vitaly? And all of a sudden, I get a message from Vitaly. Super late, well, I guess, for him.
0: Yeah, it was like about 1 a.m. or so.
25: And he's like, hey, man, like, I need to talk.
0: Jax, yeah, we need to talk.
23: This, of course, is Vitaly Kamluk, reverse engineering legend.
24: He describes you as zen-like. Do you think that's fair?
0: Zen-like.
24: Yes.
0: Does it make me more peaceful and simple? I hope so, but...
24: But on this call, he was not very zen-like. Vitaly said he'd done the reverse engineering. And he'd had the AI models double and triple check his work. And now, Jack says, he seemed pretty disturbed.
25: He's like, look, I need you to test me here, but like, all the models at least agree with me, so I now need to talk to a human being. This is Stuxnet-like.
23: Vitaly explained, they're from the same era, the mid-2000s. And even though they don't share any code, they seem to share similar architecture. But Vitaly couldn't figure out what exactly Fast16's mission was, only that it targeted the part of a computer that did complex math.
25: Think of it as like floating point math, like the really, really details-based, hard calculation stuff that most of the time you never deal with. And I've never run into a piece of malware that does that.
23: Jack says he's never seen malware that messed with high-precision math. Most spy malware is designed to steal data or, like in Stuxnet, make things go haywire. But this one was basically telling the computer 2 plus 2 equals 5.
24: So, at this point, Jags had found Fast16 buried in a cyber library based on a hunch that it was something to pay attention to. And Vitaly had confirmed it was. Because who messes with math? And maybe more importantly, whose math were they messing with?
25: Who is running high-precision calculations back in 2005, doing something so interesting that it got somebody to build a super-specific custom piece of malware to modify and mess with their workloads? Everything about this thing screams special. Like, it screams unique. It screams groundbreaking. And I think what's most excruciating about it is that the mystery won't yield.
23: So, Jags and Vitaly, still separated by a 12-hour time difference, set out to answer their next question. Whose math was Fast16 designed to target?
24: And pretty quickly, they come upon a major clue. By looking at a rules engine embedded in Fast16's code, like a list of instructions, basically if-then rules. If Fast16 sees something happen on a computer,
25: then it goes, oh, I've recognized this thing. What does my rule engine say? Mm-hmm. Oh, if I find this thing, then I need to change these 6 bytes into these 6 other bytes. If I find this thing, right? But what the hell do those 6 bytes represent?
24: So they start scanning old systems and software from way back in the day, looking for those strings of bytes. Jack says it was like looking through a mathematician's notebook of scribbles for a particular string of numbers, which is not easy. And it's not like old code just exists out in the wild. But eventually, they do find a few pieces of software that contain some of those same strings of 6 bytes, which all had to do with complex physics modeling, like how to design a car that'll crumple safely when it crashes or a bridge that will withstand an earthquake.
23: For Vitaly, the idea that someone was targeting calculations that were supposed to keep us safe was incredibly disturbing.
0: Like, do they have limits, really? Like, it's just a new type of kind of evil ideas. I felt that the target was scientists, civil engineers, corrupt their calculation results, and that would eventually produce risks for lives of others. So I was terrified. Like, why would people do that?
24: Very soon, they had a breakthrough that kind of answered the question. Jags was searching around for one of those pieces of software. It's called LS-DYNA. It's short for Livermore Software Dynamic Analysis.
25: Something that I run into right away as I'm looking up LS-DYNA is this report by the good ISIS. That's what they call themselves. I don't know what ISIS stands for. It's some kind of think tank. The good ISIS.
24: Institute for
25: something or other. The good ISIS has this report saying, if you look back at this research that Iranian scientists have been publicly putting out, you can see that they were using software that they shouldn't have been using.

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1: Likely targeting. Telling it, if you find these bites, change them to these other ones. But why change those specific bites? What would changing the math in the software achieve?
2: To solve that part of the puzzle, they had to get their hands on that software the Iranian scientists were using, a very bespoke piece of physics modeling software released decades ago, very much not on the App Store.
1: Did you pay for it?
3: No, you can't buy it. You can't just buy it. Uh-huh. And moreover, people don't love it when you're like, hey, do you happen to have a copy of your software from 21 years ago? I'm like, why? I'm like, don't worry about it. Don't worry about it. Just, so you got to get your hands on this thing somehow.
1: And Jags and Vitaly did. And what they found was that Fast16 was designed to hide in scientists' computers and do nothing. Basically to keep watch, to wait for LS-DYNA to get installed. At that point, it would stay low-key until it saw the computer doing these very specific tests that only someone developing a nuclear warhead would be doing. It had to do with the pressure calculations to simulate a nuclear explosion. And that is when Fast16 would do its mayhem. At the point when the engineers got near the pressure they needed, Fast16 would throw those calculations off by changing the math. The old 2 plus 2 equals 5 trick.
2: And furthermore, it was designed to spread from computer to computer.
3: The idea being that if I come to this computer and I run this simulation workload and go, hey, those results don't look right. Let's go try this other computer. And you go and you run it in the other one. That, too, will give you the right wrong answer.
1: The exact same wrong answer.
3: Exactly. So the idea was to drive these people nuts, right? Like you go and like it's right math, wrong answer, right formula, wrong answer over and over everywhere you go. And you probably don't know that it's wrong until you then go and try to do another thing with it. And you go, damn it, this thing is not working.
1: Yeah.
3: Right? Like it's devious. The cunning of this attack is truly fascinating because at some point, I think, before you ever consider that the computers are wrong,
1: yeah,
3: you almost certainly look at these scientists and go, maybe you guys are clowns. Maybe you guys don't know what the hell you're doing.
2: Jags and Vitaly were flabbergasted by the sophistication and the technical prowess of this malware from decades ago. Not just the codey parts, but also the deep knowledge of nuclear physics.
1: And after so many late nights of being haunted by Fast16, Jags and Vitaly were finally able to announce in April of this year that Fast16, which they'd started looking into on a hunch, was indeed a major cyber weapon, whose mission seemed like it was to sabotage Iran's nuclear development program. Was it worth the wait?
3: Oh, absolutely. I mean, I'm walking around with this like bag of open questions, right?
2: Yeah, there are still some unknowns. Number one, we don't know definitively that this was targeting Iran. For example, North Korea also had nuclear ambitions at that time.
3: You look back, you go, well, North Korea was having a whole lot of problems with their missile program back then. We don't know where all these things were being used. We just know of one target that they definitely used this kind of stuff against, which is Iran.
1: You're that confident?
3: Let's put it a different way, right? We've never, ever, ever, ever, ever, ever, ever heard of anybody doing this kind of cyber sabotage anywhere for anything other than the Iranian nuclear program in the same era as when Fast16 is developed.
1: Thing number two we don't know, who did this? It has echoes of Stuxnet, which is widely reported to have been deployed by the U.S. and Israel. But when we reached out to the NSA and the CIA and the Israeli Defense Forces and asked them, was Fast16 you? They didn't deny it.
2: They didn't confirm it either.
1: Yeah, that's true, too. The IDF never got back to us, and the others said, basically, sorry, but we have nothing to offer you on this.
2: Jags, for his part, also checked in with them.
1: Before you publish, do you reach out to the U.S. and Israeli intelligence?

0: science community and ask them, are we going to blow your cover?
1: Yeah. Yeah, but I won't go too far into that, right? Like, most of the time, we are good collaborators and good friends.
0: Do these meetings happen in person? Was there any pushback this time?
1: No.
0: Meaning, we're not worried about you blowing our cover, you weird paleontologist. This stuff is 20 years old.
2: Right. And the third thing we don't know is why the NSA wrote, in reference to Fast 16, the instructions, nothing to see here, carry on. Was that like with a wink?
0: One day when this stuff is declassified, we might get an answer to all three of those questions. But we're much less likely to figure out, did Fast 16 change history? Jack says he sure was deployed because he couldn't have found it otherwise. But, like, did it slow down Iran's or someone's nuclear program? Did it bring them to the bargaining table?
2: Yeah, did it prevent nuclear war?
0: And the last enduring mystery, how did Fast 16 mess with the minds of the scientists who encountered it? Like, I have this picture in my head of the nuclear scientists in Iran working on this project of intense national significance. Presumably, their boss's boss was constantly giving updates to Iran's president or the Ayatollah. And these scientists would have been doing their experiments right and then infuriatingly getting the wrong answer.
3: Is epistemological warfare what you would call this?
1: If I had called it that, they would have said I was just being pretentious. I wouldn't have allowed myself that as a repentant philosopher.
3: Yeah, but as a repentant philosopher.
1: Yeah, sure. I think epistemological warfare is a fascinating way to frame it.
3: Break that out a little for me.
1: Well, I think the we take for granted how much we take for granted. Certainty, people think that certainty is a matter of coherent deduction, that somehow you're sitting here and you have this perfect cohesive worldview. That's not actually how it works. That's not how anything works. If you questioned everything in your life, you would be paralyzed, right? If you questioned that when you get out of bed, you don't know if, like, the floor is going to hold you, right? You wouldn't be able to function.
0: Jags told us about an interaction he recently had with Vitaly that kind of brings this home. They were in Singapore, where Vitaly lives, on their way to a hacker conference to present their Fast 16 research.
1: He gets us on a train and he goes, oh, look, it's a driverless train. The train just, you know, and I can't remember. We were talking about something to do with Fast 16. He stops and he goes, I mean, this is precisely the kind of system that you would degrade with this kind of attack. You know, there was a collision. And they said there was no cyber attack involved. And then we look at each other and we go, you know, you kind of shrug and you go, well, as far as we know.
3: Right.
0: What I find fascinating is that these experts who spend their lives staring at computers, who know their capabilities more than anyone, are also some of the most skeptical people when it comes to trusting computers.
3: Does that ever get to you?
1: No.
3: Huh?
1: No, I don't know. I'm telling you, man, I'm not wired quite the right way.
0: To me, questioning everything does seem paralyzing. But they seem well attuned to life in the computer age, life in the time of epistemological warfare. If you are an intelligence operative who has info on a clandestine operation and want to tell me about it, you can reach me at, you know. Who am I kidding? You know how to find me. This episode was produced by Willa Rubin and edited by Marianne McCune, with editing help from the great Jess Jang.
2: It was fact-checked by Charlotte Isidore and engineered by Kwesi Lee. Alex Goldmark is our executive producer.
0: I'm Nick Fountain.
2: And I'm Erica Barris. This is NPR. Thanks for listening. So, Guy Raz, I'll hand it over to you. What do you have coming up today on How I Built This?
4: Thank you, Erica. Well, today on the Advice Line, I'm joined by Damon John. He is the founder of FUBU, and one of the illustrious sharks on Shark Tank. And this week, he's got some advice on why founders should think about selling live on platforms like TikTok or Whatnot and even Instagram.
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4: Stick around, because after the break, it's the advice line on how I built this.
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4: Hello and welcome to the Advice Line on How I Built This. I'm Guy Raz. 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Send us a one-minute message that tells us about your business and the issues or questions that you'd like help with. And make sure to tell us how to reach you. All right, let's get to it. Joining me today is Damon John. He is a longtime judge on Shark Tank, of course, a speaker and an author, and the legendary founder of the streetwear clothing brand FUBU. Damon, it's great to have you back on the show. Welcome back.
5: Yeah, thank you. Thanks for having me. Appreciate it.
4: So when we first had you on, this was back in 2018, you told the incredible story of how you were working at Red Lobster in your 20s and trying to start your own business, and this was in the early 90s. And how you came up with the idea of creating a clothing brand, the brand that, of course, would become For Us, By Us, or FUBU for short. That brand became a huge hit, and the story of how it happened is just incredible. And as always, for anyone listening who has not heard Damon's episode of How I Built This, you should absolutely listen to it. Damon, you know, over the years, you've worn tons of different hats. But I'm curious, I mean, as a Shark Tank judge, right, you have seen hundreds of pitches by early stage founders. What tends to grab your attention in a pitch? Like, what are you personally looking for in a founder or in their brand or company to make a decision on whether to invest?
5: Well, you know, I'm listening to the story and seeing if it's a play for me. Will I add value? Can I either reduce costs or increase sales by what I'm doing? If not, my money is just as good as anybody else's money. Right. But now when I get out into the founder, did they create this because they had a pain or they were trying to bring a customer joy? What is the backstory to the failures that they've had and how they still decided to overcome that failure because they knew that the solution or the pain they were solving with somebody else was something bigger and better? Mm-hmm. And then, of course, do they know their market, their audience, their numbers? And then finally, it's who are they? Can I trust that they will make the right decision? They're problem solvers, that people could look past the company and look at who founded the company and want to buy into their story, because that company may move from selling socks to underwears to lotions to something else. And is that person constantly the one that people are going to trust to take them down that route of telling them that story. So I always ask founders to say, you know, if you can't answer why me, why now, and why this, then you have a Me Too product. But you have to at all times of your career be able to say, why me, why now, and why this?
4: Yep. It's great advice.
5: So I want to ask you a question, if you don't mind.
4: Please. Yes.
5: You know, when did you start the podcast?
4: 10 years ago, Damon.
5: What made you realize 10 years ago, lately it's probably like the last four years that people started to say, well, CEOs are the new rock stars. But what what drove you to want to get into the heads of people like me and Mark Cuban and Barbara and, you know, all these people?
4: I think at the core of it, Damon, it's because they are some of the most dramatic stories you can tell, right? Building a business has all of the core elements of a drama, right? Of a movie. There's triumph, there's failure, there's catastrophe, there's loss, there's joy, you know, and everything in between. And so I think that for me, initially, it was about the drama and the stories that I could tell through business, through the prism of business. But ultimately, I also knew that there was all of this wisdom, this, you know, like we'll call it collective wisdom. Mm. And so I felt like there was a need to harness those, that wisdom, right? And to basically give people the playbook. I mean, there is no one single playbook, right? And there's no guarantee. But if you could find out how people solved their mistakes and sort of navigated the challenges that they faced, then you might have a better chance at solving a similar crisis or challenge when you face it.
5: Well, keep doing it, man. Good stuff. Thank you for having me. I appreciate what you're doing.
4: Thank you for being on. Damon, are you ready for to take our first call?
5: Yeah, let's go.
4: Okay. Welcome, caller. You're on with Damon John, Shark and founder of FUBU. Tell us your name, where you're calling from, and a little bit about your business, please.
8: Hi, Guy. Hi, Damon. It's an absolute honor to be here with you guys today. My name is Christopher Navarro, and I'm calling from Chicago, Illinois. I'm one of the co-founders of Sabora Mexico Salsas, along with my mom, Marlene, and my dad, Sergio. At Sabora Mexico, we're on a mission to put flavor back into salsa through authentic family recipes, bold flavors, and of course, a little bit of heat.
4: Amazing. Thanks for calling in. So tell us a little bit about the salsas. You got, how many flavors do you have?
8: So we have, it's about 9 salsas, with our like bestseller being an avocado-free guaca salsa.
4: Wow. Oh, wow. Wow. And tell us a little bit about the origin story.
8: Yeah, of course. So our business started in 2024 officially, but I mean, it really goes back much, much more than that. On my dad's side, my grandma, she had a taqueria in Mexico, and my dad growing up there, that's where a lot of our recipes kind of originated from. And then from there, you know, when we immigrated to the U.S., we were fortunate enough to bring all of those here, actually ran a taqueria here for about a year before the building closed. But in 2024, my dad was finding himself without a job, unfortunately. And my mom had the idea like, hey, you know, people love your salsa. People love your food. Let's give this thing a chance. And we found some farmers markets and we kind of went from there.
4: And how, tell me a little bit about your sales. Like, what are you guys expecting to do this year?
8: Yeah, so this year we're expected to do around $340,000 in sales. So this is our biggest year to date.
4: Wow.
8: Yeah, it's about double what we did last year. So
5: very nice.
4: That's amazing. All through, mainly through farmers markets.
8: Well, yeah.
4: Congrats.
8: Wow.
4: Good work.
8: Thank you.
4: Before we dive in a little further, what's your question for us?
8: Absolutely. So how do you know when you've truly outgrown the business model that got you started? You know, farmers markets for us have been an incredible way for us to build our brand, maintain strong margins, but they're becoming increasingly labor intensive and harder to scale. How would you decide when it's time to move into retail or maybe another growth channel without expanding too early?
4: Damon, $340,000 in farmers markets alone, pretty good for this year. But, they, you know, are they ready to expand? What? How do you know?
5: That is a good question. You know, it's how much time is it taking up of your time? Because you do not want to abandon what's really making you, because you're getting more than you're getting the sales. You're getting the investment in a community. You're building a great community. I don't think the jump is to go to retail. So, by the way, when you go to retail, you do four times the amount of work for half of the reward, right? Yeah. Because, you know, you now have to deal with buyers. You have to become a vendor of record. You have to ship it. And by the way, you know, the larger companies have put more people out of business than they put them in business because they have their own criteria on what you have to solve. So give you an example, if you're making a bottle of salsa for four, you're selling it for about 10, you know, to your regular Farmer's Day market, you probably have to make it for three and sell it for five so they can sell it for 10.
4: Yeah.
5: All right. So that's one of the problems. So how do you expand outside of the farmer's market but not yet take on the big obligation of large box retail? So a couple of options are you go to small mom and pop stores. Those are the great operators. They're selling your goods, telling you what they like about it, not liking about it, paying on a credit card right away. They don't need terms and everything else. And then, of course, live selling and selling direct to consumer online. I would start dipping my toe in there, but do not, you know, don't ignore the golden goose just yet. And I don't think you should ever totally ignore the golden goose.
4: Yeah, I think that's great advice. I agree that, you know, you mentioned you're in about how many farmers markets right now?
8: About 15 markets this season.
4: And how much does a jar cost?
8: So we have an 8-ounce jar that is $9, and then okay. We have a 12-ounce that is $12.
4: I'm sure the margins are pretty good on that. And as Damon mentioned, once you go into wholesale, you're selling for a lot less than that, and you're making less than that. Where I completely agree that I think that you don't want to give up the farmers markets where you're really interacting with customers, hearing their feedback. But I do think that you want to start talking to smaller, as Damon mentioned, smaller proprietors. Maybe start with some natural grocers, food stores, smaller independent shops in Chicago where you can start to test the waters out, you know, and learn how quickly the inventory turns. Go and sample in those stores when you have a chance. Totally. And then if that works, then you would want to pitch a bigger regional grocer.
8: That's really interesting. We have had some people, you know, living down the street from me is kind of our local bodega, for lack of a better term. And I've gifted them some salsas and they love it. And they're, you know, they're excited to get the product in there. But I've been very hesitant just because, you know, you hear it so often, like you want to get into the big stores. But at the same time, you do hear those kind of horror stories of just the amount of work and, you know, the small margins of what happens. So I've been kind of conflicted, you know, which route to take on that.
5: The mom and pop stores are always, they're always much better. The big stores go to the mom and pop stores to look at what is moving. They're always going to be better than anybody else because you're talking directly to the owner, proprietor. You know, the kid who's putting out the product in Sprouts is busy on Instagram thinking about where they're going to go to college next. You know, they're not telling the story. You know, the mom and pop stores were the ones who made FUBU. People walked in there and they said, you want Nike, that's fine. But these four young men are busting their butt and it's quality goods and it's moving faster than Nike and I'm even buying a piece.
8: That's really interesting. And I appreciate the information. That's really helpful. And I already have my eye on a couple. So I'm really excited about getting to work on that.
4: Great. Christopher Navarro, the brand is called Sabor Mexico. Thank you so much for calling in. Good luck.
8: Thank you, guys. Have a great day.
4: Thank you. Thank you. All right, we're going to take a quick break, but we'll be right back with another caller. Stay with us. I'm Guy Raz, and you're listening to The Advice Line right here on How I Built This.
6: 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In Maine, weather this afternoon, sunshine with highs in the 70s. Tonight, becoming cloudy, rain developing late in the far south, lows 49 to 56. Tomorrow, showers for the north and mountains, rain in the south and along the coast, high 66 to 72.
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4: 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I'm Guy Raz. 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
5: I'm ready. 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
13: Hi, Guy. 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
5: Hi.
13: My name is Seema Sangavi, and I'm calling from the Niagara region, just outside of Toronto, Canada. My company is Cooks Who Feed. We ethically produce kitchen linens with a meal give back. We collaborate with well-known chefs to design products for our retail line, and we also create custom linens for businesses, mostly in hospitality and tourism. Today, we've provided around 2 million meals to those in need through the sale of our linens.
4: Mm. Awesome. Welcome to the show, Seema. So this is not a nonprofit business. It's a for-profit business, but it's a social enterprise.
13: Correct. Yes, very much a for-profit business, but we're all about doing things the right way and making sure we're not harming the planet. And we own our own production facility just north of Delhi. We actually hire women from the surrounding villages who don't usually have opportunity and train them to be seamstresses and provide them with a safe, fair place to work.
4: And how long have you been in business?
13: It's been about 6 years now.
5: Very good.
4: Okay. And so it's aprons and what else? Like when you say linens, what are the products?
13: Yeah, so on our retail line, we have a kids line for kids aprons. We do our chef aprons. Those are our flagship product. We also do tea towels, grocery totes, wine totes, linen napkins. And then for businesses, we've done everything from, you know, different style of aprons, server aprons, bar aprons, chef coats, table cloths, really anything that fits under that kitchen linen umbrella.
4: Yeah, these are nice. I'm looking at your website right now. Seema, what percentage of your sales right now are B2B versus direct to consumer?
13: About 75% are B2B right now. So we work with small, like restaurant groups. We work with celebrity cruises, so large businesses, and even culinary schools as well.
4: You're working with celebrity cruises. That's great. I've got tons of questions for you, but before we dive in further, what is your question for us?
13: So my question is, we really want to focus on growing our B2B side of the business because that's where we've seen the most growth. It's repeatable, like working with businesses that require aprons to run their business and they're more larger volume sales. So how do we convince them to switch vendors? This is my question.
4: All right. Damon John, I want to bring you in. Questions, thoughts for Seema before we dive into her question?
5: Well, as any customer, what is keeping them up at night? You know, vendors don't often switch because you're better. They switch often because the old guy or girl they're dealing with seems to start getting a little risky. And they feel that you're a safe progression of where they can go. Sometimes it's why Bombas Socks is the most successful product in Shark Tank history. Sometimes it's, you can brag about two things, what you've done with us and how you've helped somebody else get a meal. And that can be in your communication.
4: Yeah. Have you been able to identify businesses that are aligned with the mission, where the mission will matter? Like some Michelin restaurants, it may be really important to them. It may be a part of the story they want to tell. How much of that are you doing to identify businesses that are really that where this could really matter as part of their story?
13: Yeah, I mean, we've really just tried to focus on the higher end tier, because I've noticed that that's where there is already a focus on sustainability and social responsibility. But that mostly just comes from the F&B space, right? Like they're looking at where are we sourcing our ingredients. And for the conversation then for me is, okay, well, it's great that you're looking at that from, you know, the food and drink standpoint. However, what about all your kitchen linens? Like, why are you using polyester? Why is it made in China? Mm. You know, so you're obviously giving back to your local community. That's great. We can help you do that even further. And that's by purchasing something you're already purchasing. And we've been very good at meeting the price, if not beating the price, while having the impact.
4: Damon, just one question, though. I mean, 75% of her sales right now are B2B. My instinct is don't discount direct-to-consumer, right? I mean, Bombas is a direct to consumer. I mean, yeah. That's their bread and butter. I know that people probably don't buy aprons and linens as much as they buy socks, but people do buy linens and aprons for, you know, for their homes.
5: Oh, you'd be absolutely surprised. You know, the hottest thing in, you know, these days are live selling on whatnot, TikTok shops and all these type of things. And live selling, you can live sell to an audience of other ambassadors that will sell the product themselves, or you can live sell directly to consumers. The best thing about that is you're directly hearing what they're thinking about the product, right? You know, you sell obviously to B2B. You don't know why the person liked it, the end customer liked it, disliked it, what they loved about it, what they prefer about it. But live selling platforms are the best by far. It is a huge, huge market right now, and we're right at the beginning of it, and you get some real feedback.
4: Seema, one final bit of advice for you, just my thought is, I would love to see images, pictures, videos of these aprons being made. I mean, the process of making these, of dyeing them, of embroidering them, the work that's going into it. I think that should be the selling point. These are handcrafted by artisans in India with the finest materials and quality. Oh, and also, by the way, you know, we are feeding people. We're also employing all of these women who are building their own businesses, or whatever story you can tell around that, I think is important. But I also think that the quality and the production process should be out in front.
13: Okay. Thank you so much. It's not lost on me on how great this opportunity is. So thank you so much both for your time today.
5: Thank you.
4: Thank you, Seema. Cooks Who Feed is the brand. Seema Sanghavi, good luck. Thank you so much for calling in. Before I let you go, I have one question for you, Damon. If you could go back to you at Red Lobster, you know, the guy in his 20s, and you could give him advice now based on all your experience, what you know, what you've done, what would you tell him?
5: Financial intelligence. Learn how money works, because I can't guarantee you'll make a million or a billion, but I guarantee you're going to have to pay the bills. You're going to have to balance the checkbook. You're going to have resources. And if you start putting away now, and invest in millionaires and billionaires who are in this thing called the public market, Steve Jobs is never going to call you to ask to fix a computer because he's dead. Bezos is probably not going to call you to ship a box. And if you learn how to work those numbers, you'll also be better prepared for when you want to launch a FUBU, buy a home and various other things. So don't wait till you think you're going to hit the lotto or lightning is going to strike you, because most likely that's not going to happen. You got to start studying it today.
4: Get rich slowly.
5: Get rich slowly. That's it. It's the marathon, but do it.
4: For sure. That's Damon John. He's the founder of the streetwear brand FUBU and, of course, a shark on Shark Tank. Damon, thanks so much for coming back on the show.
5: Thank you.
4: And by the way, if you haven't heard Damon's original episode, go back and check it out. It is an incredible story. And here's one of my favorite clips from that episode.
14: You come back to New York with $300,000 worth of orders. How are you going to finance that?
15: That was a big question right there. 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
14: 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Send us a one-minute message that tells us about your business and the issues or questions you'd like help with, and make sure to tell us how to reach you. This episode was produced by Catherine Seifer with music composed by Ramtina Arablouei. It was edited by John Isabella. This hour of Planet Money and How I Built This was produced by J.C. Howard. I'm Guy Raz, and you've been listening to How I Built This.
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6: 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Radiolab is next. It's 12 noon.
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20: Okay.
19: All right.
20: Okay.
19: All right.
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19: WNYC.
20: See?
19: Yeah.
22: Okay, so we're going to begin with producer Matt Kilty.
23: Okay, Latif, let me take you to the land of the midnight sun.
22: Whoa, is that Japan?
23: No.
22: No, rising sun is Japan. Oh, the midnight sun's probably got to be Antarctica or something. Alaska?
23: Alaska.
24: Oh, do you see the mountains all the way out there?
25: Those are snowy.
23: That's beautiful. Specifically,
24: jagged mountains kind of everywhere.
23: Palmer, Alaska, which is like an hour north of Anchorage.
22: Never heard of it.
23: Yeah, it's a little town where they host every summer the Alaska State Fair.
24: Got a wallet?
25: I have a phone.
24: Okay.
23: Which is where I went last August.
22: Fun.
23: With,
25: you know, I've never seen a corn dog that I don't like.
23: My childhood best friend, Mike Gladney.
25: So I'm pretty excited.
23: And Mike and I were from Minnesota,
22: mm-hmm.
23: which has a really big state fair. Alaska's,
25: it's like a small county fair.
23: It's a little bit smaller, but
24: cheese curds!
23: Does have a lot of good food.
25: Oh, right there.
23: A lot of classics, but also,
24: ooh, Alaska crab cakes.
23: A lot of great seafood.
24: Mm. Salmon quesadilla.
23: And then, of course, games, rides. But, Latif.
22: Yeah.
23: This little fair does have something very, very, very big. Which is the annual Great Pumpkin Weigh-Off.
22: Ooh, so this is like competition, like a state fair competition?
23: That's right. A competition to see who can grow the biggest, heaviest pumpkin in the state, but also maybe in the world.
22: Okay.
23: Because in Alaska,
26: we grow the best pumpkins in Alaska.
27: We grow the biggest pumpkins around.
23: Yeah, I know. Why is that?
27: I think they put milk in them.
24: They just water them with milk the whole time?
27: That's what I heard.
23: Mike and I talked to one of the workers, Kathy Liska.
26: This is my 31st year working in the crops department, and I've seen maybe, I think, about 25 Guinness World Records.
22: Wait, pumpkins specifically?
23: No, no, no. All sorts of stuff. Carrots, beets, cabbages.
26: What's Alaska, you know, what's the fair known for? It's the giant vegetables.
23: Because in Alaska, the land of the midnight sun, plants can get a ton of sunlight, and so essentially you can grow these plants to like really, really big sizes.
26: There's a lot of growers all around the world that'll be keeping their eye out around here to see what's going on.
23: So,
24: okay, wait, we should describe what we got. We got
23: Mike, Kathy, me.
24: Like, you call it a barn, farm?
26: It's an open air arena, yeah. This is our ag building.
23: We're standing in the ag building.
24: It smells like not good in here.
23: And we are standing inside this like cattle pen, this little fenced in area. We are surrounded by bleachers.
26: So here we are, center ring.
23: When out comes.
25: Where's the.
24: Oh my God.
23: Oh my God. This huge.
25: Wow.
24: It's enormous.
25: It's gigantic.
23: Orange pumpkin.
25: It's intimidating looking.
24: Kathy, is it okay if I touch the pumpkin?
23: And this pumpkin.
28: Can you feel the magic?
24: You're touching it too.
23: It's about the size of a Volkswagen Beetle.
22: Wow.
26: It's got like a heartbeat.
24: Oh, it does actually wait.
26: It's alive.
24: It's just so big.
23: Except it's like lumpy and like kind of blobby.
22: Like Jabba the Hutt kind of?
23: Yeah.
22: Could you and Mike have fit in the pumpkin?
23: We could have crawled inside the pumpkin and held each other.
24: Weird.
29: That's 98 days old right there, that pumpkin.
23: So the pumpkin belongs to this guy, Dale Marshall of Anchorage.
29: Yeah, I'm about sick of that thing, tell you the truth, you know.
23: He's a seasoned grower.
24: Are you pleased with your pumpkin this year?
29: Oh yeah, just getting one here is half the battle, you know.
24: Like when I see something this big, I'm like, this is frightening.
29: I like it, I like the color. You know how long it took me to paint all those little spots on there?
23: And while we're talking.
24: Okay, oh, they're putting a thing.
23: Dale rushes over to his pumpkin.
24: Something's happening.
25: Here we go.
24: Here we go.
23: And basically.
24: Michael, get over here, Mike.
23: Mike and I get in position And then we watch them as they push this pumpkin so it's underneath this crane.
24: Everybody looks like they're excited, they're anticipating.
23: And dangling from the crane,
24: bated breath,
23: are these straps.
0: Everyone's circling.
24: Okay, Dale's getting the straps ready.
23: Dale takes the straps from the crane, wraps them down around the pumpkin.
24: Pumpkin appears to be strapped in. They're securing the rope.
23: Ties it all together with a rope.
0: This is nerve-wracking.
23: And then
0: you could hear a pin drop in here.
23: The crane begins.
24: The straps are tightening.
23: To lift the pumpkin.
24: Here we go. It's up off the pallet. It's off the pallet.
23: Up into the air, so it's dangling like 2 feet off the ground. And then
24: Jody, careful, Jody.
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2: Yep.
23: A volunteer named Jody gets on her back, climbs underneath this pumpkin. So it's just dangling above her, and she inspects the pumpkin for like any holes, any tampering.
2: All right.
23: She gives a thumbs up.
0: Jody's a wild woman.
23: And then
24: okay, all right. They're transporting it over to the scale.
23: The crane begins to lower the pumpkin onto this huge metal scale.
24: Okay, all right. They're taking the straps off and the rope. All of it's coming off.
0: Wow.
24: Okay.
0: It's fully on the scale.
23: Dale steps back from his pumpkin.
24: It's on the scale. It's being weighed. Okay.
23: And then
0: the moment of truth.
24: All right, here we are.
0: Oh, my God. 2,000 pounds.
24: Oh, my God. Oh, my God.
23: First place, grand prize winning 2,035-pound pumpkin.
15: Oh, my God. Oh, my God.
23: To put that into perspective,
22: yeah,
23: that is about 8 to 10 panda bears.
22: Okay.
23: Just to give you a sense of the weight.
22: All right.
23: A lot of pandas. Anyway.
24: High fives all around for Dale. Dale's psyched.
23: Dale's got his arms in the air. He's running around his pumpkin.
24: Dale, how are you feeling?
1: Well, I'm ecstatic. That's about 150 pounds more than I thought I was going to get.
23: And then pretty quickly,
24: We're moving it. I'm out of here.
23: The local news crew surrounded Dale. He gets a ribbon. $1,000. And then that's pretty much it.
22: Okay.
23: Yeah, that's kind of everything.
22: Huh. And was this a record-setting pumpkin then?
23: No. Actually, it didn't even beat Dale's previous pumpkin record in the state. But it was a good pumpkin, first place pumpkin.
22: But then, like, what happens to the pumpkin afterwards?
23: Well, Dale typically takes his home. He says his grandkids like to play on it. And, or if you don't do that, you can donate it to the Alaska Zoo or the Wildlife Conservation Center, where they will feed it to bears.
22: Bears?
23: Yeah, grizzly bears.
22: That feels like an Alaska punchline joke that you would make up. Right? No, it can't feed bears.
23: It is bears.
22: Because it's not fit for human consumption?
23: I don't think they taste very good the bigger they get. They're not being grown for flavor.
22: It's just so hard to imagine the point of this.
23: What do you mean? What are we doing?
22: What are we doing here?
23: Well, I mean, for the growers, I think it's like pushing the limits. Like, just you're trying to grow something really
22: stronger, faster, bigger, better, da da da da da.
23: Yeah, exactly. But I think for us to be there, like, if you average it out, Dale's pumpkin grew 20 pounds a day. And to just come and look upon that.
2: I think it's cray cray.
23: To see something that's just so incomprehensibly big.
2: I think it's crazy how big it is.
23: It just stirs up.
3: Yeah, look how big that thing is.
23: This real sense.
3: It's gorgeous. I think it's beautiful.
24: Really?
23: Of awe.
3: I do. Because it's so big. I mean, where else do you see something like that?
23: Because seeing something like that just sort of makes you think about the fact that everything has this blueprint for growth, for how it's supposed to grow, for what it's supposed to grow into. And yet, here you are confronted by something that seemingly doesn't fit that blueprint at all. And that is what we're doing there, Latif. Coming together to feel a little bit of joy, a little bit of terror, brought on by an enormous pumpkin.
22: Okay. All right. Sure.
8: All right, this is Radiolab. I'm Lulu Miller.
22: I'm Latif Nasser.
8: And today we are looking at
22: growth, which is actually an episode we started working on when you were off growing a person.
8: Yeah, actually, my belly was just like that pumpkin. It was like bigger and bigger until I could touch my toes or tie my shoes. And then the baby came out, and she has already doubled in just a few months. She's already doubled in size.
22: But we have more. This is not an hour about pumpkins, as much as I know you would have wanted that. We have three different stories about growth. Growth that happens in places you'd never expect. Growth that follows a pattern that seems woven into the universe itself. And even a growth that has taken over the whole planet and, for better or worse, the surprising thing that might stop it.
8: All right. Let's do this thing.
22: Yeah. First up, we have a story from Becca Bressler.
4: Hello.
22: Hey.
4: Okay, so I'm going to take you from pumpkins to carrots.
22: Okay. Huge leap, huge leap. Orange vegetable to orange vegetable.
4: Stick right with me. This story starts in a kitchen.
22: Okay. Uh-huh.
5: So this was a few years ago, November 30th, 2021.
4: With this woman named Raimondo.
5: All of my housemates were away for the evening and I was making dinner. I have vegetables out. There's broccoli. There's carrots.
4: Music is playing.
5: Vibes are good.
4: Pretty normal evening.
5: And as I'm chopping, chop, chop, chop, chop, chop, chop, all of a sudden,
4: she looks down and was like,
5: I just cut off my fingertip.
4: The end of her left middle finger from halfway down the nail was just gone.
5: The wound was just white for a moment. And then I saw just like the river of blood like rise.
4: So she grabs paper towel, presses it up against her finger that's gushing blood.
15: Oh.
4: And she immediately calls her friend Amy.
5: My best friend Amy.
4: Used to be a trauma nurse.
22: Person to call. Right person to call.
5: So Amy picks up.
4: They tell Ray to bandage it.
5: Keep pressure on it. Go on the couch. Elevate it. And just like dissociate for a while.
22: Wait, but she didn't go to the ER or something?
4: So actually, that was the question that consumed her.
5: I'm like, how much is having a fingertip worth to me? Like, can I put a dollar amount on it?
4: Her deductible was super high.
5: If the emergency room bill were going to be $5,000, nah, I'm good. Like, I can live life without a fingertip. If it's $1,000, I'm like tempted, but mm-hmm. like, geez.
4: Mm-hmm. Yeah.
5: I do really like having, like, all my fingertips. Like,
4: But eventually she decides it's not worth it.
5: No. And at that point, I was like, I'm done. I have a short middle finger now.
4: This is just my life.
5: Yeah.
4: But over the next few days, as Ray gets into a routine of changing out the bloody bandage, she starts to notice a couple things happening.
5: Uh-huh.
4: One,
5: what I noticed was my fingernail continued to grow outward in the same shape that it grew before.
4: And two,
5: the finger started to fill in underneath the fingernail that was growing outward.
4: And after a few weeks,
5: I was like, wait a minute, like, is my fingertip growing back? And slowly but surely, it was just sort of like, whoop. My finger was back.
22: What? Like her whole fingertip grew back?
4: Yeah.
22: Like you couldn't even tell if anything happened to it?
4: No.
5: Now it's like, I would say 99.5% back to normal.
22: Man, this feels so, like, I mean, I've heard of human, like, you can regrow skin. I get that. I feel like I've vaguely heard of someone regrowing part of a liver back, maybe.
4: Yeah.
22: Yeah. But, like, this is different. This is, like, there's a bone in there. There's, like, there's so much going on.
4: Yeah, it does feel more complicated.
22: There's layers. It's a flesh lasagna that you're growing back.
4: Actually, totally. I had never heard of this before. And obviously, this was very surprising to Ray.
5: Oh, totally.
4: And so actually, she emailed us to tell us about this.
22: To be like, what? I mean, how? Like, am I a mutant with superpowers?
4: Kind of, yeah. She wanted us to find out, how did this happen?
22: Right.
4: So Ray and I together called up.
7: It's nice to meet you, Ray.
5: Oh, it's so nice to meet you, too.
4: This guy.
7: Can I see your finger?
5: Oh, yeah.
7: Before you go.
4: So this is Ken Munioka. He studies fingertip regeneration.
7: Currently at Texas A&M University.
4: And Ken wasn't that surprised to hear about Ray's fingertip.
7: I felt bad for you, but I suspected it all came back.
4: He says that people have been writing about this for nearly 100 years.
7: Yeah. That story begins back in the 1930s. A physician in Canada had a severely infected finger. And he basically removed the bone out of his finger.
4: Just the tip of it.
7: And he x-rayed it and he sort of followed it with time and he found out that his whole finger regenerated.
8: Whoa.
4: Ken also told us that back in the 70s, doctors in the UK saw a bunch of kids with chopped off fingertips.
7: There was a reasonable number of them coming into the clinic.
4: No idea what was going on over there, but
7: they documented hundreds of children regenerating their fingertips.
4: So Ken studies this stuff at a microscopic level.
7: In fact, I spend most of my time working with mice.
4: Unfortunately, fortunately, there aren't a lot of controlled studies around chopping off human fingertips and seeing how they grow back. But thanks to our good friends, the mice,
7: we're able to follow the regeneration process using this machine called a micro CT.
4: What's that?
7: So it's like a CT scanner, but it's like for tiny little things.
4: And Ken says that when you cut off your fingertip, a few things happen.
7: You know, the initial response to a trauma like that is an inflammatory response that cleans up the wound.
4: Pretty standard stuff.
7: But then sometime after that,
4: something very unusual happens.
9: Stem cells that are in the nail bed that are normally required for having your nails grow continuously throughout your life,
4: they sort of kick off this rebuilding process,
9: forming this sort of organizing response to make the other parts of the tissue in that lost fingertip.
4: So this is Chris Arnold. He's a professor at West Virginia University
9: in the biology department.
4: And he says that these stem cells under the nail call up a bunch of other stem cells in the body.
7: You know, cells that can make bone,
9: skin tissue,
7: nerves,
9: muscle tissue.
4: And so these different types of cells basically start regrowing what was lost. And eventually you have a whole brand new fingertip.
10: Huh. Like we plumped back out to what it was.
4: Yeah. How does it know when to stop, right? Like if your fingertip grows back, it doesn't become bigger than it was before.
7: There are signals to stop regeneration, but we don't know exactly where it's happening, when it's happening.
4: Got it.
10: Weird. Also, can I just say, what a weird use of stem cells. It's like you have these miracle cells in your body that can do whatever, regrow whatever. And then it's like, okay, you know what we need you for? Just keep regrowing nails that we're going to have to cut anyway. Seems like so futile, right?
4: So that's exactly what I said to Chris.
9: Yeah. So it doesn't make a lot of sense for us, right? As like, why is it our nails like just keep growing and growing? But if you think a little earlier for earlier mammalian ancestors, maybe that's where you actually get more of the answer of why this is happening. Because, I mean, from our earlier sort of kind of rodent-like ancestors, known for their ability to dig, burrow into new environments where you're getting this constant damage. And so that may came along with it, this ability to constantly regrow from that damaged kind of part.
4: Wow. It's kind of crazy to just like look down at them and be like, I have these because of rodents.
9: Exactly.
8: I'm never going to look at my fingernails the same. It's like the former us hunched over trying to dig away.
4: Yeah. But when Chris started telling me about other animals,
9: there's animals that regenerate even better than that.
4: I realized that we're not that impressive at all.
9: Yeah, so if I could regenerate like a salamander, if I cut off my hand, a new hand would grow back in its place.
4: And as he told me about more and more of these creatures, it just kept getting weirder.
9: Like our friend the planaria.
4: Mm-hmm. So there's this tiny little flatworm called a planaria.
9: If you cut it into small pieces,
4: even hundreds of them,
9: those pieces can regenerate the entire animal over again.
4: Wow.
9: So the whole body can grow from any part.
10: Hmm.
4: Some starfish can also do this.
9: Mm-hmm.
4: You can cut off one of their arms and that can become a whole new starfish.
9: There was a famous story where scuba divers were trying to get rid of a starfish population in their area by going down and cutting them into little pieces, only to find to their dismay that the next day there were, the next few weeks, there were even more starfish than they started with.
4: Okay, now this is my favorite thing. So you know the classic one, lizards, right?
10: Right.
4: How they can break off their tails and grow them back.
10: Yeah.
4: What's amazing though is that they have this tearaway site on their tail.
9: Kind of like, I think of like the perforated part of like a ketchup packet or something.
10: It's like they're a here. Coupon.
4: Exactly. But they're not the only animal that has one of these.
9: The sea slug.
4: Oh.
9: But it's not the tail they're losing. They actually lose all of their body from the neck down.
4: It turns out that when they're sick, they can just shed their entire body.
9: And at the end, it's just a head that's swimming around that will then go on to regenerate all the rest.
4: Oh my God.
10: Wow.
8: It is wild that you can just expense a body and be a head and then grow a new body. I mean, when it goes to that level, it feels like, it does feel like a superpower.
4: No, totally. And I know these things feel like superpowers to us.
9: Yeah. We generally think of animals more like a planaria, something that could regenerate its whole body, is just something sort of weird and alien.
4: But Chris told me that this thing that seems just like a strange little quirk of nature is really not that strange at all.
9: When we look at the tree of life, the ability of an organism to regenerate itself from a small piece, whole body regeneration, the most extreme form of regeneration, that is actually very widely distributed throughout the tree of life.
4: Wow.
9: And it's only been lost in a couple of branches. Ours is one of them. And so it's not really weird that an animal can regenerate its whole body. It actually might be more weird that we can't.
4: Hmm.
22: Why can't we do this, though? Like, why are we the ones left out?
4: Yeah, I mean, scientists think that it's because we're complex, right? Like, they typically see these regenerative properties in simpler organisms.
9: The more complex, the more many parts there are to a structure, the more interdependent those parts are. It makes sense that if you lose a part of that, it's really hard to recreate it.
8: It's like a devil's bargain thing. Like, this is the price you pay for complexity.
4: Yeah, it's the price we pay for, like, having our big old brains. And
22: it's
4: you
22: like
4: know.
22: It costs way more to fix a fancy car, you know what I mean, than an off-the-shelf thing. Yeah,
4: yeah.
22: Totally.
8: You know, I am curious, what does Ray think about all this? You know, how does this reporting change her? Because she wrote to you feeling like she had a superpower. And now you've told her that not only doesn't she, we pale in comparison to what most animals can do, that we are the outliers. We're the odd men out of being unempowered. Did it change her sense of specialness?
6: I mean, I don't think I feel less special. I think I feel way more connected to the tree of life.
4: Hmm.
6: Like, oh, I got to experience this thing that, like, all the other, like, or, like, so many of the other, maybe the majority of the other, like, branches of the tree get to experience. And, like, how cool that, you know, it was just a fingertip, but, like, I'm out there with all those other guys.
4: Yeah. Yeah, you're in good company.
6: Yeah, you know, before this story, I would not have associated my fingertips with sea slugs in the slightest. But I hope that going forward, that is what I continue to think of when I look at my... I don't even know what sea slugs look like. I'm going to have to go home, look at a picture of them, and then just, like, hold my fingertip up next to it and be like, that's me.
4: Yeah.
22: Producer Becca Bressler. We're going to take a quick break, and if you don't know what a sea slug looks like, or even you think you do, just look it up during the break, because it's like a Martian fashion show down there. We'll be right back with two more stories of growth.
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0: Hey, I'm Cindy Howes. We'll do a set for the Celestial Skies, inspired by the new Humbird. New music from Miko Marks that might blow your roof off. Also new Mary Gaucher, Jayhawks, alongside classics from Joni Mitchell, Rufus Wainwright, Taj Mahal. I hope you can join me this week on Folk Alley.
1: Folk Alley can be heard tonight, starting at 8 on Maine Public Radio. 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
3: I'm Lulu Miller.
2: This is Radiolab. Today's episode is about growth.
3: Pumpkins that can grow 20 pounds a day.
2: Fingertips that miraculously grow back after they've been chopped off.
3: Slugs that can chop off their own body and then grow the whole thing back.
4: Yeah, so they're obviously all different kinds of growth, but it seems like they must be like tied together by some underlying rules of nature.
3: Oh, hello, Pat.
4: Hi, I am here. I've invaded your host intro.
2: Okay, great. This is Pat Walters. He's our managing editor.
4: Yeah, and whenever we get curious about the rules governing nature and the universe, we tend to call this one particular guy.
5: Hey, old man.
4: Hey, how are you?
5: This is actually very comfortable here. Let's talk all day.
4: His name is Steve Strogatz.
5: I'm

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1: Giving birth to another issue of the magazine each month.
2: No, the more of something there is, the faster it grows.
1: This, of course, is how diseases spread and pandemics happen.
2: Now, there are kinds of growth that are faster than exponential.
1: What's that?
2: There's something called blow-up.
1: What's blow-up?
2: Which sounds like what it is.
1: Something goes from nothing...
2: Boom.
1: ...to infinity...
2: ...in a finite amount of time.
1: But Steve says this doesn't actually happen in the real world.
2: Because we don't believe there are infinite anythings in our existence.
3: Oh, thank God.
1: And then there are these other kinds of growth that are a little more, I don't know, peculiar. And Steve told me about this one that completely took me by surprise and showed me how these patterns, these invisible blueprints of growth, can sometimes stretch out and connect parts of the world that I didn't think had anything to do with each other.
2: So you've heard the name Fibonacci. There's the famous Fibonacci sequence, which is where I take a number like 1 and 2, and then I add them to make 3. And then I always take the two most recent numbers and add them to make the next number. So 2 plus 3 is 5. 5 plus 3 is 8. Where am I? 8 plus 5 is 13. These are all Fibonacci numbers, and you can keep going like that, and you can see they're getting big.
1: So the sequence goes 1, 2, 3, 5, 8, and each number in the sequence is the sum of the two that came before it.
4: So it keeps getting bigger in this strange and yet oddly, like, predictable way.
1: Yeah.
4: Okay.
1: And I think when I started talking to Steve about it, I had the vague sense that, like, what was interesting about it is that it sort of shows up in nature, like maybe in plants.
4: Yeah.
1: But according to Steve,
2: the Fibonacci sequence was originally posed as a problem about rabbits growing, where there was some made-up population biology rule about how many rabbits give birth to how many other rabbits that led to the Fibonacci sequence. That's from 1200 AD. And it's not
1: they,
2: even...
1: They observed something in rabbits? Or
2: no,
1: they...
2: it's a made-up, it's a textbook problem, it's fake. Rabbits don't really grow according to the Fibonacci sequence.
1: Wait a minute. So they came up with the where did the sequence come from?
2: Well, it's got a good backstory.
1: What's that story?
2: So Fibonacci, whose real name was Leonardo, but of Pisa, not of Vinci.
1: Weirdly, Steve says a historian sort of randomly stuck him with the name Fibonacci in the 1800s, but all this happened about 600 years before that, when he was still just Leonardo of Pisa.
2: So Leonardo of Pisa,
1: a.k.a. Fibonacci,
2: is an Italian mathematician whose dad was working in North Africa. It's a really interesting, vibrant place. He's getting to meet people from Egypt and all over the Middle East, as well as Sicily. And there's a lot of trading going on. It's 1200, a very vibrant time in the Middle Ages. And this Leonardo learns about a fantastic new kind of math that has come from a different part of the world, from the traders coming from the Middle East, from Arabic world, including who have themselves learned math developed in India. And so when we talk about Hindu-Arabic numerals, the ones that we all use today to write with, 0, 1, 2, 3, up to 9, those digits are from India by way through Baghdad and finally into Europe through, dun-dun-dun, Leonardo of Pisa. Fibonacci brought Hindu-Arabic numerals to Europe. So this, it's a really ironic thing that Fibonacci gave us the numbers that we all use today, and nobody really remembers that that's what he did. He wrote this book called Liber Abaci, basically the book of counting, the book of reckoning, how to work with numbers in a really practical way that merchants of the type that he was encountering in all these trading spots in the Middle East, everybody had to work with money, and Roman numerals were terrible. So everybody wanted a better way, and these Hindu-Arabic numerals were fantastic. You could do really good calculations in your head. So anyway, he introduced this fantastic system of Indian numerals to Europe around 1200, and he just, as a little footnote in his book, not really a footnote, but the book is filled with practice problems about taxes, about interest, about all kinds of

0: money problems, but he made up this problem about growth, that the rabbits take 1 month to mature, and then when they mature, they give birth to another set of rabbits, a pair of rabbits, and then that pair can mate, blah, blah, blah. Anyway, he made up this story about rabbits where the Fibonacci sequence comes out.
1: Where did this, but the sequence, even though he applied it to a made up story about rabbits, but don't we see the Fibonacci sequence?
0: Yes.
1: Represented in
0: yeah,
1: nature?
0: Yeah, yeah, yeah, we totally do, sure. Plants really do have it. I mean, there's a million places we could go. We could, if you look at a pine cone, if you start following the straightest line that you can make a certain number of windy spirals. So if you count them up, the number will end up being a Fibonacci number of these spirals. And no matter how you do it, you'll always get a Fibonacci number.
1: So did he just get? Did he just wing it and throw it on some rabbits, and then it turned out magically to be true?
0: Or yes,
1: did
0: it? I think
1: did it
0: so.
1: Come from India? Or
0: well, okay, that's another good story. It's nice of you to keep asking me these kind of questions. Okay, so it turns out that Fibonacci was not the first to think of the Fibonacci sequence.
1: Oh,
0: it's a misnomer, and we're only gradually starting to appreciate how much of European math is really Indian math or Arabic math. I mean, a lot of it is European. I don't want to pretend it's not. But the Fibonacci sequence was known 400 years before Fibonacci, if not longer, in India, in a really surprising place. It's in connection with poetry.
1: With poetry?
0: Yeah. Can I try to explain it to you?
1: Yeah,
0: this will take a minute.
1: Okay. Yeah, do it.
0: We can try
1: it. Take us there.
0: Yeah, okay. So going way back a few hundred years before the birth of Christ, there are scholars in ancient India who are really interested in, let's call it meter, you know, like rhythm, patterns of rhythm in poetry. Mm. The poems have certain rules to them because the rules make it easier to remember. And in a time before people had books, because remember, the printing press is in the future.
1: Oh, right.
0: Right?
1: Of course, yeah.
0: So like if you want to remember the Odyssey in ancient Greece or memorize the Koran, you're going to sing it.
1: So it's not just because it sounds nice or is pretty. It's because it's a tool for remembering.
0: It's the way human psychology works.
1: Right.
0: So these ancient scholars in India were trying to just think, what exactly are the possible patterns if we obey, if our poetry obeys a certain rule, which is that you can build it out of two types of syllables. You can have something that lasts one beat or something that lasts two beats.
1: Mm-hmm.
0: And so one question that people interested in the sort of the science of poetry were concerned with was, suppose I want to make a line that is, for example, four beats long. How many different ways can I make something that's four beats? Basically, I have two things I can play with. Something that's one beat long or two beats long, right? There's these two kinds of syllables. So I could do 1 + 1 + 1 + 1. That adds up to four. Or I could do a rhythm that was 2 1 1. That would also add up to four. Or I could do 1 2 1. That would be four. Or I could do 2 2. Or I could do 1 1 2. I've said five possibilities.
1: Mm-hmm.
0: Now, what's interesting about that is that five is the fourth Fibonacci number.
1: Oh.
0: And in general, if I want to make something that's n beats long, there is the nth Fibonacci number ways of doing it.
1: Whoa, wait. Okay, so to make a five-beat line, there would be eight ways of doing that. And to make a six-beat line, there would be 13 ways of doing that.
0: Yes.
1: And a seven-beat line, there would be 21 ways of doing that.
0: It's a growth problem, right? It's the growth of possibilities. It's the growth of creative possibilities in Sanskrit poetry. This was figured out in India by a person named Virahanka 4 centuries before Fibonacci was born.
1: What?
0: So, yeah.
1: So they noticed this phenomenon present in poetry, studying the possibilities in Sanskrit poetry. And then like when I Google the Fibonacci sequence and Wikipedia tells me it's like really all over nature, not just in pine cones, but pineapples and on sunflower seeds. Apparently lots of flowers have a Fibonacci number of petals.
0: Yes.
1: I'm just now trying to like wrap my head around, like, is that because there's something in the universe that like made its way into the Sanskrit poetry by way of humans that also made its way into the trees and the pineapples. And like, that's crazy. That's wild, because I think about poetry as being so separate from a pineapple or the leaves on a tree.
0: Yes. Well, okay.
1: It's not a question. That's just...
0: No, it's an expression of wonder, which is appropriate. Why are Fibonacci numbers in botany? Why are they in so many plant structures? Hmm. There are various theories out there. Some people will say that it has to do with like when a branch shoots out of a tree, it doesn't want to shoot out in a direction where it's covered over by another branch. It needs to get its own sunlight. Mm. So if the branches have to grow, I mean, natural selection, evolution will have disfavored the trees that don't follow this principle. That may have something to do with it. Hmm. I'm not giving you a clear explanation because I don't know.
1: This is helpful. And then like maybe the same thing holds true for the poetry, where people are trying to create newness. You're trying to create space in a sense.
0: Yes. You're trying to create novelty subject to constraints.
1: Right.
0: Right. Right. And you could say novelty subject to constraints is art.
1: Hmm.
0: Like growth in creativity subject to constraints. That's what art is, right?
1: Hmm. Yeah.
0: Anyway.
2: Huh. So what do you make of all of that?
1: I guess, I don't know. It sort of makes me see the plants as a little bit more artistic than I did before. And the poetry as like a little bit more from nature.
3: Mm. That gives me goosebumps. That's really cool.
2: Yeah.
3: Well, thank you, Pat. That was beautiful. And we will be back in just a moment with one last growth story
2: of planetary scale and import.
3: And the little humans trying to control it. Stick with us.
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5: 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In Maine, weather this afternoon, sunshine, highs in the 70s. Tonight, becoming cloudy. Some rain developing later on in the far south with lows 49 to 56.
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2: Latif.
8: We are back.
3: Okay, so...
2: With one more story of growth from producers Annie McEwen.
9: I've just detangled my headphones.
8: And Simon Adler.
9: But go on! Go on!
3: All right, let us begin.
8: all right.
3: So I think, like most people, I thought for the longest time that human population was
10: growing really fast.
11: We already have between 3 and 7 times more people than we can permanently support.
10: Maybe exponentially.
11: The growth rate is just incredible.
10: You know, people were popping kids out and blah, blah, blah.
11: We are destroying our fossil fuels. We are dispersing our mineral resources.
10: And that this was like a really big problem. We're freaked.
1: Yeah, a ball of flesh expanding at the speed of light, I think.
9: Ball of flesh expanding at the speed of light. Oh, God.
10: This is Philip Cohen.
1: I'm a professor of sociology at the University of Maryland.
10: And I called him up to talk about this fear. It's one that I really took deep into my soul at some point in my life. And he told me that, like, yes, this was a real concern starting around the 1950s.
1: Population did start increasing exponentially. You know, 2 billion, 4 billion, 8 billion.
12: Population bomb. Kind of thing.
10: Yes. Yeah. But that by the time I had even started worrying about it.
1: By the 90s, really.
10: It was no longer a problem.
1: Right. You know, it's obviously a long, complicated story and it's different around the world. But with better healthcare, better contraception, and access to education, a lot of women started having fewer children.
10: Fewer kids meant slower growth. And as growth slowed, demographers predicted that population would just plateau.
1: Yes. The idea was that the average woman was going to have 2 children and that world population would hit a peak around 10 billion, around 2060 or so. And after that, be stable.
10: And we would all live happily ever after. Oh, thank God.
1: Yeah, it's great.
9: Big ol' exhale for Annie McEwen on the population front.
10: That's right. But then, like 10 seconds after I learned about this plateau and felt great about it, I learned that that is not what's happening.
1: Well, it would be in Europe that panic first started.
10: Because instead of like watching things come to settle at a peaceful plateau, demographers noticed that, especially in Europe, but also in other parts of the world.
1: You know, South Korea, China, Japan.
10: That this drop in birth rates.
1: It accelerates.
10: The fall accelerates.
1: Exactly.
10: Oh. Birth rates in a bunch of places were now dipping too low. Okay, so I've got the latest fertility rate information here in front of me. So, like, ask me a country and I'll tell you.
8: Okay. Oh, good. Okay, France.
10: Okay, so remember, for us to keep replacing ourselves, the number to hit is 2.1. France is 1.8.
8: France 1. Is 1.8. Okay, au revoir.
12: Poland.
10: Poland is 1.5.
12: 1.5, wow.
10: Yeah. Mexico, 1.8.
12: Cameroon.
10: 4.29. So they're above replacement.
12: Oh, they're high.
10: Yeah, they're high. But they're falling. Like in the 80s, I think it was 6.7.
12: Whoa.
8: What about Ghana?
10: 3.5. But they also fell from over 6.
8: Oh, wow.
12: Italy?
10: Italy's 1.3. Italy's low.
8: Whoa.
12: Italy's 1.3, wow.
10: Yeah.
8: What are we? What's the U.S.?
10: 1.7. Yeah.
8: Wow. And where's it the lowest?
9: The lowest are like Korea and Japan, which I think Korea's at like 0.6.
12: Whoa. No.
10: 0.6, 0.7. Yeah.
12: Wow. That's so low. Wait, and Earth as a whole is what right now?
10: Is 2.3. So we're just above total. Yeah. And Philip says that this downward trend is going to continue.
1: The world population is going to hit a peak. Around 10 billion, around 2060 or so. And after that, it will almost certainly start to taper downward.
10: So we are on the verge of beginning to shrink.
12: Really?
8: That makes me so happy. Yes!
10: In a couple hundred years, it's projected that the Earth's population will actually be about 6 billion.
8: Wow.
12: That far down. So less than now.
8: Oh, my God. We were on a roller coaster and we're like, we're coming at that. We're like,
12: it's like the tucka tucka tucka on the roller coaster before the drop.
10: Exactly.
8: I am really pumped to hear that. Whoa.
12: I don't know. I think I kind of like the plateau. The plateau sounds so nice because the stability, it's like you know what to plan for. Like, you know what
8: But it's a stability of like a hurting earth and like strapped resources. How about a little less of us?
12: That's fair.
8: To drive cars and share. Wheat.
12: That's fair, but I don't know. There's something that sounds sad about less people. It's like the party's ended.
8: No.
12: Like, it's like the party is.
8: Absolutely not sad.
12: It's like.
8: That's great. The parties, there's still so many people. The club is popping.
10: Yes, the club is popping.
8: Yeah.
10: I think when I heard this, I was like, okay, great.
8: I feel relieved. The skin ball is not going to happen. But I guess the thing that I was most struck by is just, while I was freaking out about humans exploding off the planet, eating everything, there was a whole other group of people freaking out about the exact opposite.
12: Really?
13: Why would they be worried?
8: Well, you know, some of them are the gabillionaires.
14: You know, if we don't make enough people to at least sustain our numbers, perhaps increase a little bit, then civilization is going to crumble.
8: Who are just like, let's grow, grow, grow so we can all make more money.
15: I'd rather civilization went out with a bang than a whimper in adult diapers.
8: But then there are like also regular economists, especially in like the Western capitalist economies, who say that the shrinking is a problem because our economy needs workers to just, you know, keep things chugging along.
13: But I mean, what about immigration? Forget all the other reasons. Just looking at it from this economic viewpoint, I mean, people in the United States might not be having that many kids, but there are lots of people who would love to come and live here and therefore be workers in the economy.
8: Yes.
1: Anybody who says there's a population shortage or problem in any rich country has to at least answer the question of what about immigration?
9: Like, were it not for immigration, the U.S. population would be falling right now.
13: Really?
8: Yes, or it would be falling very soon.
12: Which is so crazy that the administration in power right now, the whole thing is like, get people out, get people out. And it's like, yeah, we kind of need people right now.
8: Yeah. And actually, when I spoke with another demographer on the phone, James Ramo, he told me that like all these countries that are, you know, really not immigrant friendly, in 50 years time, they're going to be fighting to attract immigrants.
12: Oh, I bet. I bet.
8: But like, even with all these wealthy countries holding their doors wide open, that's only a temporary fix.
1: That works for, you know, maybe 100 years or 50 years.
8: Because by the year 2100, 97% of the world's countries will be below replacement level. So this sort of decline in fertility is happening everywhere. And it's happening more slowly in some countries than others, but it is happening.
13: So basically in 70 years or so, most of the planet will be dipping.
8: Yes.
12: Hmm.
8: And like, I think talking about the economy, especially the economy in the future, it can feel just very abstract. But for me, like the whole thing started to get kind of unsettling when I called up another demographer.
16: Hello? Oh, I hear them. Hello.
8: This one, named Leslie Root.
16: I am assistant professor of research at the University of Colorado Boulder.
8: Who told me that, like, fundamentally, this whole thing is a question of how will we care for each other?
16: So this is true of, like, any human society, right? That you have people who need to be supported and you have people who are capable of supporting. And people who need to be supported are the very young, right? Like human children are pretty helpless. And like compared to other primates, right? You know, they can't do anything.
8: They're useless. Yeah.
16: Yeah, exactly. and the elderly. And then sort of the prime working years is when we are supposed to be able to produce more than we consume so that we can share it with other people. And so a big concern is that when you have lower fertility and imagine your population with like people flowing into and out of it, fewer people are flowing in and the people who are already in it are getting older and older. So you have what's called an aging population.
8: So like in 200 years, when the population is down to 6 billion, that's going to be a very different 6 billion than the one we just experienced in the year 2000, because a lot of those people are going to be very old. And the worry is that, like, as society becomes more and more top heavy,
16: what does that mean for our ability to support each other?
8: Like, just super practically, you know, like, who are all the doctors going to be to take care of these old people? Mm. And who's going to staff the nursing homes? Mm-hmm. And like, who will grow the food to feed these old people? Like, you can sort of see that, like, as the proportion of young to old people shifts more and more out of whack, you have on the backs of these few young people kind of the burden of everything. Unless a whole bunch of us right now,
17: the Pope told Italians to have more babies,
8: start to breed like rabbits, which is what a bunch of governments around the world are trying to get their citizens to do.
18: Putin has urged Russian women to have 8 or more babies.
19: Here's a bunch of stuff that countries have tried.
12: Okay.
19: Japan tried government-sponsored speed dating nights.
12: Funny.
19: Russia, they're like, hey, if you have more than 2 kids, we'll give you $7,000.
20: About 10 times the average monthly wage.
19: Taiwan, there was a presidential candidate in 2023 who was like, hey,
21: the gift of yet another fairy child.
19: Everyone who has a baby should get a free pet as well.
12: A free pet? pet. That's like more work.
0: There's also things like Sweden has these like amazing parental leave policies.
21: 480 days.
0: Germany's got free daycare.
12: Yeah, that's money.
1: Big.
0: And of course, there have also been some darker attempts to control, like in the US and North Korea, where abortion has been banned.
22: Mm-hmm.
0: But the crazy thing is that like carrot or stick, none of this has worked.
12: None of it's worked?
16: Yeah.
9: And the one thing I'll add to that is like with few exceptions, and the exceptions are sort of explainable away, no country that has dipped below replacement rate has ever
12: come back,
9: gone back above.
12: Wow. Interesting.
1: Right. There really is no success story out there. Nobody has shown how you can turn this around.
22: Huh, that's wild. I mean, do people have any idea why not?
0: I don't know. I think it's because it's just really hard to answer the question, why does someone choose to have a kid or not?
16: Yeah, there's a lot of like casting about for explanations of what exactly drives lower fertility.
0: There are going to be 100 reasons, big and small, why someone becomes a parent or not.
16: You know, we meet a partner or we don't, and our partner has the same preferences that we do or they don't.
0: We can find affordable housing or we can't. We have access to great healthcare or we don't.
16: We get a good job with flexible hours or we don't. We live near family who can babysit the kids or we don't.
0: You know, for every one person, the decision is going to be this like really complicated mess of reasons and circumstances. And if you zoom out from there to the national or like the global level, looking down and trying to understand this is just total chaos.
22: Hmm.
12: Right.
22: You're not going to solve the mystery of why. And basically, there's nothing you can do about it. So what does this look like? You know, like, what does it look like when a society stops having children?
0: This is Gideon Lewis Krause.
22: I'm a staff writer at The New Yorker.
0: He recently wrote an essay about declining population called The End of Children. And as he was starting to report the piece, he noticed that, like, there were all these articles in Western media about South Korea.
22: Obviously, South Korea, with the lowest fertility rate in the world, comes up all the time in all of these columns. And I noticed that everybody invoked South Korea, but it didn't seem like anyone had gone there. And I thought, like, it would be interesting to hear from some South Koreans about this.
0: South Korea is a country that has more deaths than births every year, and it's not an easy country to immigrate to. So its population is getting older and smaller. And so it's sort of seen as almost like this bellwether for where the rest of us are headed.
22: And so I got there and I got into the center of Seoul and I went to the subway at rush hour and you saw no children anywhere. But at first I thought like, oh, well, you know, in New York, like, would I take my kids on the rush hour subway? Like, probably not. But then pretty immediately, like, you really just don't, you know, you don't see playgrounds or like the handful of playgrounds that I saw were completely empty at any time of day. And you just don't see a lot of children. And there were these no kid zones everywhere. There were signs on restaurants and other establishments that said no kids here. And I mean, so much of it is about a rapid shift in cultural norms about kids. So in fact, I met with this young economics reporter who writes about this for a living, and she was in her late 20s or early 30s. And she said, like, I understand all of this stuff on a deep economic level, but when I write about it, I think like, well, what would change my mind? And the answer is nothing. There's nothing that would make me want to have kids because it's the norm to not want to have kids.
0: Gideon eventually made his way out to some of the more rural areas of the country where it's projected that about 2,000 schools are going to be closing in the next 10 years.
22: And so I wanted to go visit one of these schools. So I went to one in the far south. And this school, I think at its max, it had about 1,300 students. Now it has five. It had...
9: five students.
22: Five students, yeah.
9: What grades?
22: It had three first graders and two sixth graders.
0: Mm.
22: And when I was talking to the sixth grade teacher, I said to him, like, so you have two kids. Like, do they get along? And he, like, looked at me like I was a complete idiot. And he was like, what do you mean, like, do they get along? Like, they don't know anyone else. They've been in school together since they started school. Like, the other child is, like, the only other child they know.
0: Hmm. What was it like walking through this school? Like, What did it look like?
22: Well, there's a feeling of great dignity and resignation about this stuff. So this, you know, the outside of the school had been freshly painted and the inside was bright and totally broom swept and spotless. And everything was in perfect order, except it was empty. Mm-hmm. And like there was no heat on in the hallways. And almost all the classrooms were dark. And some of the classrooms had photos of the last group of kids that occupied that classroom. And like the classroom was dark and just hadn't been opened in a couple of years. Mm-hmm. And the cafeteria had like a little proscenium stage with a curtain. And clearly they had like school plays there and stuff. And like, you know, you probably could have seated 300 people in this cafeteria. So it just felt like everyone had there was no sense of decay. It just felt like everyone had evaporated.
0: Right. It does feel like children are disappearing.
22: Yeah. And something like 200 nursery schools have been converted into retirement homes because there's like a radical dearth of retirement homes. And you can see that some of these nursery schools that have been turned into retirement homes, they've kept the same directors and they had kept the same like rubberized play floors for the old people. And they even had, actually my fact checker, Emily, found this when she talked to them. She was like, not only do we have the same rubberized play floors, we have the same crayons that like the kids used to use the crayons. And now we just like the seniors use the crayons.
0: There's something really dark about that.
22: Yeah.
9: Yeah.
22: Yeah.
9: The bell curve of life.
12: But this is our projection.
8: Yeah.
12: We've already, in this very story, been wrong twice about projections. We thought, oh my God, it was going to be a population bomb explosion, too many people. Then we were like, oh, it's going to level out so nicely, perfectly. That didn't happen. How do we know that these projections are worth anything?
8: Yeah. Yes.
0: That's a great question. That is a great question. I think that we just don't know. We just don't know what's going to happen next. But what we're heading towards is like really unprecedented. And there is no way to like be like, oh, yeah, last time this happened. So we can project forward and imagine. And I do think that
12: the last planet we were on. Yeah.
0: And as fewer people have fewer kids, those fewer kids are going to have fewer kids. And this is just mathematically, it seems tricky to get out of that spiral. However, we totally don't quite know. And I think that's very fair. What is very much agreed upon is that the population of the world is going to start declining. And that is a totally new thing for humanity. And that is set to happen pretty soon.
1: Yeah. Yeah. It's pretty soon. I hope to live to see it.
0: It's just interesting to imagine being on the planet and sort of looking around and being like, this is the most people there might ever be alive at one time.
1: At that moment, yeah. It's big. It's like, yes, it's like going to the moon or you know, our first nuclear bomb. I mean, it's a big moment in human history when we turn that around. And for the first time, the global population is declining. You know, the feeling like you might never come back from it. Like you've changed direction.
0: Yeah, it's a shift from growth to something else. Something new.
1: Exactly.
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5: 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In Maine, weather this afternoon, sunshine with highs in the 70s, becoming cloudy tonight, some rain developing later on in the far south, lows 49 to 56, and tomorrow, showers for the northern mountains, rain in the south and along the coast, with highs 66 to 72. 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
4: 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I'm Manoush Zomorodi. Coming up.
28: It was nuts. At first, I could only play 2 to 5 minutes. Eventually, I got up to 20 minutes, but I would have to rest so much to be able to just play the cello.
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29: Live from NPR News in Washington, I'm Janine Herbst. Anthropic CEO Dario Amodei is calling on the AI industry to slow down. NPR Shannon Bond reports concerns are growing that developers are racing toward building AI that humans can't control.
30: In a new essay, Amodei says AI companies should deliberately slow the pace at which they improve their models' capabilities because the technology is advancing so quickly. He says he's worried about a recent incident where rival OpenAI's agents went rogue and hacked another company. Amodei says labs need to embed third-party evaluators to report incidents and track safety practices, and that Anthropic will do so. He's also calling for international cooperation around AI development. Public warnings about AI safety are mounting after the recent resignation of an Anthropic researcher who warned the AI industry is not acting responsibly. Shannon Bond, NPR News.
29: And Anthropic is a financial supporter of NPR. President Trump is in Ireland today, where he's mixing a bit of diplomacy into a golf trip. NPR's Franco Ordonez reports the friendly visit hints at the kind of a relationship Trump would like to have with the rest of Europe.
31: When he met with the Irish Taoiseach, Micheál Martin, President Trump boasted that the relationship with Ireland has never been as good as it is right now. But later in the day, Trump made clear that his opinions are very different about other European leaders who turned him down when it came to helping with Iran.
32: No, would rather not get involved, Mr. President. Oh, thank you very much. You know, but I put it down because why the hell are we helping them?
31: Ireland may be a small country, but given its military neutrality, it has been able to avoid some of the tensions that Trump has had with NATO allies over burden sharing and support for the U.S. Franco Ordonez, NPR News, Dunbeg, Ireland.
29: President Trump this week promised that gas prices will come down after the midterm elections. And Piers Windsor Johnston reports he blames the U.S. war with Iran for the increase, but he hasn't explained what would bring the costs down.
33: Americans are feeling the effects even if they're not filling up at the pump. Diesel powers the machinery used to grow food and move goods across the country. Jason Kurtz is a farmer in Forest City, Missouri. He says one piece of equipment alone burns through 200 gallons of fuel a day.
34: We have to harvest. We have to run the machines. We have to use the diesel. So bottom line is it cuts into our bottom line.
33: And that cost keeps climbing. The national average for diesel has reached another record high, $6.16 a gallon. According to AAA, that's up more than 10 cents since Friday and nearly $2.46 from a year ago. Windsor Johnston, NPR News.
29: And you're listening to NPR News from Washington. North Korea has launched multiple missiles into the sea following U.S., South Korean and Japanese joint military exercises. NPR's Anthony Kuhn reports it's the fourth such launch since early last month.
35: South Korea's Joint Chiefs of Staff say the short-range ballistic missiles were launched from the east coast town of Wonsan and flew eastward some 250 miles into the sea. South Korea's National Security Office held an emergency meeting to discuss the launch and criticized it as a violation of UN Security Council resolutions. The launch comes a day after the U.S., South Korea, and Japan wrapped up joint drills, which North Korea called provocative and warned would trigger unspecified countermeasures. Last month, President Trump ordered U.S.-South Korean joint drills shortened in an apparent attempt to restart diplomacy with North Korea, but Pyongyang dismissed the move as insufficient. Anthony Kuhn, NPR News, Seoul.
29: The Atlantic hurricane season is unusually quiet this year, and as of today, it's the longest start to a season in the Atlantic without a hurricane since the satellite era began, and that's a record. It's thanks to a strong El Nino, which disrupts storm formation over that ocean. No hurricanes have formed yet, and only 5 weak tropical storms have appeared. Experts say the system creates conditions that prevent storms from developing despite warm ocean waters. Meanwhile, the Pacific is experiencing increased storm activity, including Tropical Storm Norbert, which is about 1,700 miles east of Hilo, Hawaii. I'm Janine Herbst, NPR News in Washington.
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0: It's the TED Radio Hour from NPR. I'm Manoush Zomorodi. Were you one of those lucky people who knew exactly what you wanted to be when you grew up? Cellist Joshua Roman was.
1: You know, I went through a phase when I was 10 or so. A few of these kinds of things was like, oh, I could be a fighter pilot or a firefighter, or it was always something heroic, fastest man in the world. But only if I break my arm and can never play the cello again.
0: Oh, wow.
1: Then I'll join ski patrol. It was that sort of thing.
0: He has always spent most of his days practicing his cello.
1: It's pretty all-consuming. It's a practice, not just practicing the cello, but the practice of sitting with a friend and working on something together. All of the things that I think other people might explore and really get into, I would do that, but it was always kind of on the side. I never put more effort into anything than I did into the cello.
0: Was it love at first sight, or was it more of a slow burn?
1: You know, I don't remember my first time playing the cello. I was 3 years old. But I do remember the UPS lady at the front door. You know, we had one of those glass doors and a wooden door, and the wooden door was open, and she was standing there in her brown shorts with this box that was bigger than me. And I was so excited. And yeah, I don't remember ever not loving the cello. So it's been inseparable since memory began.
0: Growing up in Oklahoma City, music and faith were two sides of the same coin and what his family stood for. By the age of 13, Joshua practiced cello 5 hours a day, often at church alongside his father.
1: When I was growing up, it was very religious. We went to church all the time. My dad was the music director. He's Reverend Paul David Roman. We were at church almost every day of the week my whole life. And music was a service to God. That's how I saw it.
0: Eventually, Joshua went on to study music. He joined the Seattle Symphony Orchestra. This is him on cello playing Shostakovich. At 22, he was their principal cellist, their youngest ever. At 24, he left to pursue a solo career, playing with orchestras around the world, live streaming on YouTube from Carnegie Hall in 2009, introduced by Yo-Yo Ma.
2: Occasionally, I get to meet an extraordinary young musician, such is the case with Joshua Roman.
0: Tens of thousands of fans online, traveling the globe, life with his cello was exactly what Joshua had hoped for ever since he was a little kid.
1: By the time I was six or so, I was telling everyone, this is what I'm going to do for the rest of my life. And I just knew it. It wasn't a question. It wasn't a consideration. It was just, that was what I was going to do. No question.
0: I think a lot of people, or I won't speak for a lot of people, I'll speak for myself, which is that I'm envious that you had that clarity at such a young age.
1: Mm. You know, you can imagine that's something that I get told a lot or asked about quite a bit. And I think it cuts both ways. For me, it's been great.
0: It's been great,
1: but it's also been something my whole life has revolved around, and my time has always been limited.
0: Because of your commitment.
1: Because of my commitment.
0: That commitment to his craft gave Joshua Roman the focus to become a world-famous classical musician. But like millions of other people, in 2020, his life shifted when the pandemic happened. Not only because he couldn't tour or play concerts, but because after Joshua got COVID, his body completely changed. His health, which he had always taken for granted, became fragile. And his old friend, the cello, it was like they hardly knew each other anymore. Today on the show, an hour with cellist and TED speaker Joshua Roman, an identity crisis that nearly ended his passion for his cello, and how he had to rethink his approach to life and music so he could love both. But first, let's go back to a typical day for Joshua.
1: Oh, wow.
0: In 2018, before all that happened.
1: A typical day pre-COVID was packed. It was all super intense. So I used to practice anywhere from 6 to 10 hours a day. I was always reaching, striving to make myself better, whether at the cello or some skill or more reflective learning meditation. But it was all 100 miles per hour. Mm. You know, my idea of relaxing was to sign up for a 10-day silent Vipassana meditation course. And you're really grounded, but I wouldn't call it relaxing in the sense of not doing anything. And that's what I would do to take a break. And I would get up early. I would run. I got my mile under 6 minutes again the year before the pandemic. While I was bouncing around, I had been so busy, gone about 80% of the time playing concerts, that I decided I didn't want to bother living in New York anymore. And so in 2019, I left everything in storage. And I just, for the first 6 months, I just lived in hotels and host family homes while I played the concerts that I had. And occasionally I needed to add an extra night or crash at my sister's. So I'd spent a long time kind of just roaming, being a kind of nomad. And it had been, I think, 8 or 9 months of doing that when the pandemic hit.
3: Hi, everyone. What a day. What a time.
1: All the concerts were canceled that March 12th or whatever it was.
3: Concerts that have been canceled between now and May. It's for the best.
1: Got a phone call from my manager that wiped out the entire future income that I had, except for, I think, one concert. And I immediately went into a kind of musical response mode.
4: Welcome to Cello Bello.
1: And started doing daily live streams on Facebook. I was doing this project called The Musical Journal, and I would record these multi-track cello things. When I would get somewhere and unpack, the first thing I would do is set up my recording equipment, my little mobile studio, and record an entry into The Musical Journal. And that was what music was doing for me at that point. It was an outlet to serve. Looking back, I think that I was really ignoring my personal relationship with the cello. I think I was using the cello as a tool, trying to extract all the good that I could from it in a way that would make an impact for other people. But I wasn't really considering, what does this sound, what does this practice mean for me? I was on a mission, and that was it.
0: And then we get to January 2021.
1: That's right.
0: And like the vast majority of us, you got COVID.
1: Yeah. Yeah.
0: Where were you?
1: I was in Jacksonville, Florida, the one concert that wasn't canceled. And I will always say, for the record, the Jacksonville Symphony did a great job with their safety protocol and measures. No one else got COVID. They canceled the second concert. We played the first concert, and I woke up the next morning and I couldn't smell. Couldn't smell the Altoids.
0: Oh, man.
1: Stuck my nose in the box and I couldn't smell a thing. I was like, this is not good.
0: Yeah.
1: So I took the test, and then, you know, in those days you would cancel the whole concert, and I was just kind of stuck, and I had no idea what it was going to do to me. But from the very beginning, it was an ordeal.
0: Yeah, because like, it's really hard to remember, which is so weird because it's not that long ago. But no. I think, you know, it's not fun to think about.
1: No.
0: But let's just remind ourselves that for some people, it was no big deal to get COVID.
5: Right.
0: And for others, it was an extremely big deal. How did your symptoms progress? And at what point did you realize, like, oh, nuts, this is not good?
1: Yeah, it was weird because I didn't feel like I had such a bad COVID. I mean, it was strange. What I didn't have is the extreme regular flu-like symptoms. I basically had the weird stuff that COVID brings and not a whole lot of traditional sick stuff. I had a lot of trouble breathing. That was a thing. And I had incredible fatigue, which was like nothing I'd ever experienced, where it wasn't being tired because I had done something or being sleepy. It's this feeling like I'm wearing weights inside of my body or something, that I just, the lifting an arm can be so difficult. It just feels like it weighs 1,000 pounds. And the brain would have similar things. I was really struggling with brain fog. It was very difficult to read. And it was very strange. I didn't feel sick. I felt like I was inhabited by something else, like I'd been possessed with some weird thing. And then it just didn't go away.
0: Ugh.
1: And I'm very, very lucky that my primary care doctor knew about and understood enough about long COVID, both to suggest that that might be what I had and also to say, you need to get extra help because I'm not an expert in this.
0: When we come back, Joshua puts away his cello, unsure he'll ever return to it.
1: That was probably the lowest point. Nothing on the calendar. No confidence in my ability to recover. A crisis of faith about what music meant at that point. It was a really dark time.
0: More from my conversation with Joshua Roman. I'm Anoush Zomorodi, and you're listening to NPR's TED Radio Hour. We'll be right back.
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0: It's the TED Radio Hour from NPR. I'm Manoush Zomorodi. We are spending the hour with cellist Joshua Roman. By age 26, he had a flourishing and frenetic career. By 30, he was traveling the globe, playing the world's biggest venues. But when the pandemic hit and Joshua developed long COVID, everything ground to a halt for him, including the pleasure he'd always gotten from playing his beloved cello.
1: I was facing the possibility of never playing this beautiful music again.
0: Here he is on the TED stage.
1: In January of 21, I caught COVID, and unfortunately, I never fully recovered. I could tell something was wrong when I continued struggling to read even after my initial infection. Sometimes even basic sentences wouldn't make sense.
5: A few weeks later, I was returning from the trip I'd been on when I got sick. And when I arrived home, the simple act of walking up the stairs to my bedroom completely laid me out. I only made it halfway before falling to the floor on the landing, unable to continue or even to lift myself to a sitting position. I was there for half an hour, frustrated and crying.
0: So what happened next after that?
1: Well, eventually I made it home. Well, home. I made it to New York, to the last place that I had been staying. And I only had two concerts, but they felt so important. So I kept those concert dates. And
0: oh, wow.
1: That was wild. You know, of course, my manager and I had several conversations about it. Am I going to be able to do this? I worked my way up to playing the Saint-Saëns Cello Concerto. It's a solo cello with orchestra piece, and it's only about 20 minutes long, which is unusual. The big cello concertos, the famous ones, are 30 or even 40 minutes long. But this one was only 20 minutes long, and it's one that a lot of kids learn. So I had learned it when I was 12 or 13 or something. I don't know. And if there was any piece I was going to be able to perform at the level that I expect of myself, even with long COVID, it was going to be that piece. So I got it ready. It was nuts. At first, I could only play 2 to 5 minutes. And eventually, I got up to 20 minutes. And I could do that, but I would have to rest so much to be able to just play the cello for 20 minutes. So when I did that performance, I definitely had to recover. But right after that, I was working for the very first time with Edgar Meyer and Tessa Lark. The only way some concerts went on was that they were videotaped. And so that's what we did at Edgar's house. And we were able to spread out our work over the course of a week so that I could manage it. And it wasn't until after I pushed through those two things that I truly, truly just crashed. That was probably the lowest point. Nothing on the calendar. No confidence in my ability to recover. Crisis of faith about what music meant at that point and whether I wanted to continue at all. It was a really dark time.
5: I abandoned the daily practice routine that I'd been cultivating for over 30 years. I put my cello in its case and I left it there. Doubts that had been lurking for years came to the surface. I'd been stuck in a gig mentality for much of my career, waiting for the phone to ring, afraid to say no to any opportunity, and completely unaware of the exhaustion that ran through my body and spirit. I've always wanted to feel like what I do matters. But after decades of ambitious effort to play every note in tune, make every phrase clear and powerful, I was having trouble seeing that possibility through my fatigue. With the difficulty I had even lifting the bow, let alone putting in a decent practice session, I lost hope that it mattered.
0: Yeah, you say you put your cello in its case and you left it there.
1: Yeah.
0: How long did that break last?
1: It was like 2.5 months, almost 3 months.
0: Oh, wow.
1: Yeah.
0: That was probably the biggest break you'd taken
1: by far
0: ever in your life, basically.
1: Yeah,

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1: Happy about that. I can tell you, Midge is her name, and she had been put in the closet a few times, I'm sorry to say, but always because I had another cello that I would be playing.
2: It was
1: never me not playing the cello. But there's something about cellos when they don't get played for a while, they get stiff.
2: Mm.
1: It's hard to get a sound. You don't have a lot of sound. It's kind of crazy how much this wood changes when it's played and when it's not played. So she was very unhappy, but also my fingers, I had pretty much lost my calluses, is something I think any string player will understand what I'm saying with that. I had pretty much lost my calluses.
2: When you were in the midst of that, of not playing, did you miss it? Did you miss Midge? No,
1: I started thinking about other things I could do. I don't think I was very in touch with myself. And, you know, we talked about earlier, I knew from such an early age, and a lot of people look at that and think that's awesome. But that flip side is real, that there are all of these other things that just got pushed to the side because I knew what I was supposed to do. And so I wasn't going to let anything that would counter that narrative become real. So when I did put the cello away, I was flooded with those doubts that had been shoved down. And it was the first time that I'd truly voiced those things that had always kind of been there.
2: I want to try and understand that. Why you don't know if music is going to do it? Because physically I don't feel able, because I haven't given the rest of the world a chance in my life. Was it that you still had long COVID and you were just like, I'm just so damn tired, I'm just going to sit in this not knowing? Like, what exactly?
1: You know, this is cutting to the quick of it. When I was a kid, I grew up in a church. Music was a service to God.
2: Mm.
1: I was able to have incredible ambition to serve in this place where there's meaning attributed to those things which can't be articulated sometimes by science so well. So spirituality, really. And I left the church when I was 16 or 17. And at the point that we're talking about, it had been, 20 years of not being a Christian, but I hadn't yet figured out how music was going to save the world if it wasn't through God and Jesus, the way that I had thought when I was a kid. And so a lot of what I had done for service was kind of like automatic. And in this moment, all of that that had been building up just came down on me. And I didn't know if I could believe anymore that music would save people, because I didn't believe in the construct that had given me that in the first place, and I hadn't yet found a new one.
2: So COVID almost forced you into confronting this confusion in that you just stopped playing.
1: 100%. It totally forced me into facing something that I could have faced a long time ago.
2: In those very dark days, you got a call from a friend.
1: Yeah.
2: That ended up changing things for you. What did they say? Like, I know you're struggling right now, but would you consider playing just for us friends?
1: It's so funny to me, because I had this friend who asked me to play for her summer solstice party. And, you know, I said yes. At that point, I wasn't really sure if I was even going to continue a career as a cellist. And I think I had in the back of my mind, you know, I can just cancel. It's fine. She'll understand. But then I procrastinated

actually thinking about it. And so I couldn't say no anymore. And that is actually when I picked up the cello. It was the day before this party. And that's why I took Midge out again and started playing.

0: everything changed for me. There's a place on probably most, if not every, cellist's chest that has marks on the skin from where the cello touches it. And for me, it's right on the breastbone, slightly to the left, close to the heart, which is kind of crazy. And when I started playing the Bach Prelude after not having touched the cello for so long, I think I was extra sensitive to the vibrations. You can feel the whole cello vibrating. You're holding it with your knees, it's against your chest. Sometimes your head is touching the scroll a little bit. You feel it in your hands. I know that that vibration wakes the cello up. This is something that we know. It's studied the effect that vibrations have on the instruments. And I think that was one of the only moments in a long time, maybe the only moment in many, many years, that I let myself feel the vibrations from my hands touching the cello and the cello leaning against my chest and against my knees, just waking me up. I started crying because it was something that I really needed. Pretty immediately, I felt that here is the thing that I've been missing. It's my own personal connection to the music and to the cello, that all of the other stuff has to come from that. That I'd been so singularly focused on putting music out there for other people that I wasn't, you know, in some ways ironic, I wasn't even really doing that as well as I could because I wasn't letting myself be a part of the equation. And I was trying to disappear. I was trying to make myself a perfect empty vessel for music. And that's just not how it works.
1: Mm-hmm.
0: And being moved, literally feeling the vibrations and emotionally feeling the vulnerability that I had in that moment be touched in a way that I hadn't experienced before, that showed me that music is on its own powerful and necessary. And all of the layers that I've been peeling back since that moment come from that basic element of I had to be taken down to my knees before I let go of pride and let myself be vulnerable and experience the beauty of music.
1: With that veil pulled away, what did you see in front of you then? Because it looked different, it sounded like, than where you'd just been. Very different.
0: Very different. I wasn't immediately sure what to do with it, except that I knew that I wasn't going to quit the cello, that in fact the cello is my partner and my life, and that I just needed to have a healthier relationship with it.
1: Mm.
0: And I think setting out to explore that, what is my relationship with music, with the cello, what is the power of music? Those have become my structure in a way, those questions. And it's led me to do very specific things. Like there was a point that I realized, and I think it was many months after that, but there was a point that I realized I needed to stop practicing when I didn't want to practice. And that's just so weird for me to, even now, for me to hear myself saying.
1: Mm.
0: But whenever I would feel the urge, I started asking myself, is this because I really want to practice, or is this because I feel like I should practice? And I discovered that when I started that, I actually started being able to keep my mind on the cello more when I was playing. Like my mind wasn't wandering off like it used to sometimes. I wasn't just playing by rote. I was there. It took a little while, but now that's very true. And also, I found that I really love playing the cello and that I really love practicing. And it's not just, this is the difference. It's not just about getting better at something. Hmm. It's about just enjoying doing it. And another paradox or irony or whatever you want to call it is that I think I'm playing better than ever. And I don't show up unprepared and stuff. Like you'd think that's what would happen if you said, I'm not going to practice unless I want to, but no, it's not really that. It's at my core. I'm working on trusting myself. Practicing is about trusting. And just like in any other relationship, trust is a matter of building the trust part, not the verify part. And I had been so focused on all of the little check boxes. Have I done my skills? Have I done this? Then maybe I can relax and trust myself. But I hadn't ever actually practiced trusting myself.
1: Because that's scary to do. What if you fail?
0: It's really scary. Yeah. Well, that's the other thing. I realized I'm going to fail. That's okay. That's going to be part of it. And I'm going to somehow find a way to let people experience this thing that I feel right now, and that's going to make me fail in other ways that I would have considered failure before. But maybe now that's actually the point. That truly I can put my bow where my mouth was and and really do this thing of truly giving something.
1: In a minute, what Joshua Roman went on to produce, his debut solo album, and a piece improvised just for you, dear listener. It's the TED Radio Hour from NPR. I'm Manoush Zomorodi. Stay with us.
2: 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In Maine, weather this afternoon, sunshine with highs in the 70s, becoming cloudy tonight. Some rain developing later on in the far south, lows 49 to 56. And tomorrow, showers for the northern mountains, rain in the south and along the coast, high 66 to 72.
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1: It's the TED Radio Hour from NPR. I'm Manoush Zomorodi. On the show today, cellist Joshua Roman and how long COVID changed his life and his approach to music. So you went through a lot, but it has brought you to sort of this unexpected and kind of wonderful place, your debut solo album.
6: I close my eyes only for a moment and the moment's gone.
1: It includes classical pieces, original compositions. You also do covers of more contemporary music. Features you on guitar as well as cello, and you sing.
0: That's right.
1: Tell us about the album and the process of putting it together.
0: Well, it all started with that moment and trying to figure it out, but there was a catalyst, which was a friend of mine who ran, still runs, a series at the Princeton University Concert Series. And mm-hmm. it was new at the time, called Healing with Music.
1: Oh, yeah. And I'm familiar. Mm-hmm.
0: Okay, awesome. Right. So the basic idea, you know, you hear artists playing music that has helped them through their health journeys. And it was very scary to think about that, to be up on stage saying, I'm not okay. I'd played a couple of concerts at that point, and of course we told everyone, the presenters, to make sure that everyone backstage knew, but I wasn't going out on stage and being like, I've got long COVID.
1: Oh, you weren't.
0: I'm going to be tired after this. Until this moment.
1: I see.
0: This proposal from my friend Dasha was, come do a concert where the whole point is, something's wrong, and here's how music helps. One of the challenges I face is that especially classical music is hard for me now, because cognitively it's not that simple.
1: Mm-hmm.
0: It's actually pretty taxing and can take a lot out of me, but it has been the center of me understanding my relationship with myself and being kinder to myself. So I started thinking about the pieces that had meant something to me on this journey, and all of the pieces that were on that concert ended up being a part of the project. And this idea that I would be on stage and I would tell my story in words and music came from that experience. That was another layer being peeled back of, sure, I'm performing, but I'm not performing to hide in a way.
1: Mm-hmm.
0: I'm not trying to be bulletproof up here. I'm showing people something that really matters personally to me, not just something I've picked because it seems important, but because, like, it truly affects me. And that was different.

It's so interesting to me because it's not what I ever would have said I should have done as a debut album. And yet, I think 12-year-old me would not have been surprised at all. It would have made so much sense to 12. Like, of course that's the music that you would put on an album. And I, like, 12-year-old me didn't know what musical genres and boundaries were supposed to be. It was just things that fit together.

0: mean, what you're talking about is vulnerability.
1: Exactly.
0: And yeah. One might think, oh, that means he's going to sound wistful or sad. But no, that is not the case. This is joyous.
1: Yeah. I mean, there's sadness. But what's interesting, actually, is when you put it all together, it's just life. There's a moment, you know, I did write a piece specifically for the project much later when it came time to record it. And the idea was, this is going to be the piece that's about my experience. And I really desperately wanted it to have this up and down, feel the journey, kind of Lord of the Rings landscape. At the same time, it's supposed to be a 5-minute piece for solo cello. Mm-hmm. And I'm such a doofus, but I couldn't get that piece out, and I kept trying and failing, and so I started improvising every day to see what would happen and how I would get there, and it was really fun, but I wasn't making this epic that I had in mind. And it was the weekend before I was walking into the studio, I still didn't have that thing done, or even really know what it was going to be, and so I finally just totally gave up, and I said, all right, whatever's coming out is the piece. And it just kind of showed itself immediately.
2: And very quickly, those fun improv sessions evolved into one of the most unabashedly joyful compositions I've ever written. I couldn't force myself to write the piece that I wanted. But when I let go and just played, I came away with the piece that I needed. I gave it the same name I've given my project, Immunity.

0: here was this joyful celebration that was just dying to burst out of me, and I'd been trying to restrain it and turn it into this serious thing. It was so, I still don't quite understand, except that a lot of religions and spiritualities and philosophies have this idea of the paradox, and I think it's really real, you know? We don't have to be all one or the other.
1: I guess I'm also thinking that maybe Freud might say you lost the ego, or that you...
0: Well, that sounds nice.
1: It does, right? Well, but it just reminds me of having, honestly, postpartum depression. And the one thing that came out of that was that I lost my filter and just kind of said what I thought. And
0: Wow. That's
1: when my career took off.
0: Yeah, what was that like? Wow.
1: You know, having to go to the darkness.
0: Yeah.
1: And then doing things because you want to. And it's incredibly freeing. And life is more pleasurable and oddly easier.
0: Yes. I think that's something that I don't feel like I can articulate it very well. It's another one of those paradoxes where in music and in life, understanding enough to be able to let go is like, even just that sentence is a weird thing to chew on, but they go together, understanding and letting go.
1: Do you think you essentially came back to being the same sort of musician, or are you very different?
0: No. Oh, my gosh. I mean, there's, you know, the roots are there. I would say that something has been unlocked. Something, you know, it's like I was circling something for so many years, trying through skill, through dedication, through commitment, through brute force, trying to get at something. And all of those skills, they're not useless skills. They're good. They help. They help do the thing. They just weren't the thing. They were just tools that help when you have the thing. So I'm the same person with less and less fear of being who I am.
1: So I would love to use the time that we have left together to ask you, would you play some music for us?
0: I'd be happy to. Yeah.
1: Who is this with you? Because I know you were talking.
0: This is Cindy.
1: Oh, Cindy. Woo.
0: Cindy. Yeah, that was the response Cindy likes. One piece back.
1: Oh, look at that. She's got curves, Cindy.
0: Yeah.
1: What? How long have you and Cindy been together?
0: Oh, wow. 2.5 years?
1: Uh-huh.
0: Actually, we were a little bit on and off at first, so it's hard to remember.
1: Well, you were with Midge before, right?
0: So I was with Midge, yeah.
1: All right, so talk to me about what you and Cindy are going to do for us right now.
0: Well, I think there are a lot of things that I could do, but probably the most appropriate thing, given our conversation, is just to play a short little what's happening right now. And I have no idea what that's going to be. So this is today.

0: Oh, it was amazing.
1: Oh, thank you. That was that very just, gentle.
0: That just came out of you?
1: Yes. Yeah. This is a gentle something.
0: I loved it. Thank it you. Was what I needed to bring me down a little bit today. Like, and I don't mean like sad. I mean like just like take a deep yeah. breath.
1: Yeah, I think probably me too. You know, sharing this story, what we have been speaking about, it's always hard. I still feel anxious sharing these things and having something that was just so simple and grounding. So there we are.
0: That was Joshua Roman. His album is called Immunity. The selections you heard come courtesy of his record label, Bright Shiny Things. You can see his talk and all of his TED performances at TED.com. Thank you so much for listening to our show today. 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We read every comment and we love hearing from you. This episode was produced by Matthew Cloutier and edited by Sanaz Meshkinpour and me. Our production staff at NPR also includes James Elahousi, Rachel Faulkner-White, Katie Monteleone, Fiona Guerin, and Harsha Nahada. Our executive producer is Irene Noguchi. Our audio engineers were Patrick Murray and Simon Jensen. Our partners at TED are Chris Anderson, Roxanne Hilash, and Daniela Valarezzo. I'm Manoush Zomorodi, and you've been listening to the TED Radio Hour from NPR.
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4: Today on the New Yorker Radio Hour, the activist and former NFL quarterback Colin Kaepernick. Are you saying that teams were willing to suffer a less good quarterback in order to just avoid the political heartache that you might give them?
5: Absolutely. Mm-hmm. And I also think they overblew the thought around the impact that it would have, because I think they only looked at it from the perspective of white fans.
4: Colin Kaepernick is speaking more candidly about just how far the NFL went to silence him and the controversial protests that he kickstarted a decade ago.
5: I had one player that came back and was like, "My owner told me that I can't protest."
4: My owner.
5: And like, that was an unfathomable sentence to me.
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6: Live from NPR News in Washington, I'm Janine Herbst. The world's biggest oil exporter, Saudi Arabia, says it shut down a crucial pipeline after it was attacked by drones, blaming Iranian-backed Houthi rebels. The kingdom was relying on the east-west pipeline to export oil via the Red Sea and thus bypassing the Strait of Hormuz. April Longley Alley, a senior fellow at the Washington Institute and an expert on Yemen, has more on what's ahead.
7: The Iranians and the Houthis want to create a new reality in the region, a new status quo where they control these critical choke points, where they push the U.S. out of the region. So the order, the regional order is in flux, and they have a vision for where it wants to go. Now, in terms of the next few weeks, I think they feel like they have the wind at their back, and so they're probably going to try to consolidate the gains they've made on the coast and maybe push into more territory in Yemen.
6: Speaking there on NPR's Weekend Edition. Meanwhile, Iran plans a meeting Monday hosted by Oman on the Strait. India hosted the BRICS summit this weekend, where leaders from nearly a dozen countries criticized unilateral tariffs and sanctions. NPR's Omkar Kandikar reports the group included China and Russia.
8: Vladimir Putin, Xi Jinping, and Iran's President Masoud Pezeshkian were among the world leaders gathered in New Delhi for a summit that's seen as a voice of emerging economies. In a joint statement, they condemned the use of sanctions not authorized by the UN and attacks on nuclear facilities. Analysts say this was an indirect criticism of the US actions on Russia and Iran respectively, although the statement did not name these countries. The group also condemned Israel's invasion of Lebanon and continued violence in Gaza despite a ceasefire. Israel and the White House haven't commented yet. Omkar Khandekar, NPR News, New Delhi.
6: Mail-in voting for the midterm election is underway in some states, including Alabama, North Carolina, and Wisconsin. This as officials wait for a Supreme Court ruling on President Trump's push for new restrictions, as NPR's Hansi Lo Wang reports.
9: The Supreme Court is deciding whether to allow the U.S. Postal Service to refuse to deliver mail-in ballots to voters in states where election officials do not turn over voter lists to the mailing agency and do not have certain barcodes on their ballot envelopes. We should note USPS is a financial supporter of NPR. A federal judge blocked those requirements after finding the Postal Service has no authority to impose them. Tammy Patrick of the National Association of Election Officials says many voters can prepare now.
10: No matter what has changed in your state or how you decide you want to go and vote, make a plan early. And don't wait until the last day of the polls.
9: Still, Patrick says the USPS plan would put some voters at risk of losing the ability to exercise their right to vote, including many disabled voters and those living in places without polling sites. Anzi Lo Wang, NPR News.
6: You're listening to NPR News from Washington. The British Museum has removed an ancient Egyptian mummy from public display in order, it says, to respect the wishes of the dead. Vicky Barker has more from London.
11: The high-status Egyptian woman named Asru had been on display in Manchester Museum since 1825, when its layered linen wrappings were peeled away, revealing the mummified body beneath. But now the 2,500-year-old remains have been moved into storage, with museum managers saying the removal, quote, aligns most closely with what we understand about her own wishes. The Pitt Rivers Anthropological Museum in Oxford removed all human remains from its displays 6 years ago. And this week, it announced it's returning the bones of dozens of indigenous Naga people to their ancestral homes in India and Myanmar. For NPR News, I'm Vicky Barker in London.
6: At the U.S. Tennis Open women's final today, number one ranked defending champ Aryna Sabalenka takes on number two seed Elena Rybakina from Russia. Sabalenka from Belarus is chasing history. She's one win away from becoming the first player since Serena Williams and Chris Evert as the only women to get three consecutive U.S. Open titles. Sabalenka is on a 19-match winning streak right now. The match starts at 4 p.m. Eastern. It takes place in New York. The two players have already gone head-to-head this year in a Grand Slam final, with Rybakina winning the Australian Open. I'm Janine Herbst, NPR News in Washington.
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14: Welcome to The New Yorker Radio Hour. I'm David Remnick. You know, controversies in the world of sports have been making headlines all year. For months now, the WNBA has been drawn into the debate about trans athletes in sports, even though there isn't a single trans player currently in the league. And the NBA is still reeling from a salary cap scandal, broken by the reporter Pablo Torre, that's led to the billionaire Los Angeles Clipper owner Steve Ballmer being suspended from the sport for an entire year. But a decade ago, the biggest controversy in sports, and one that we're still thinking about, surrounded just one athlete, Colin Kaepernick.
15: Is Kaepernick still looking for a job because of his stance on social issues and is kneeling for the national anthem last year?
16: Without a doubt, I think this is a big image blow for the NFL. They have to figure out what side of the fence they're on. Are they supporting the players?
14: Kaepernick had a stunning rise as an NFL star. In 2012, he won the starting quarterback job for the San Francisco 49ers and then led the team all the way to the Super Bowl, a game that they narrowly lost. On the field, Kaepernick was a dynamic dual threat. He could beat you with his arm, could throw long, or he could beat you running down the field. To this day, Kaepernick still holds the record for rushing yards by an NFL quarterback in a single playoff game. But his considerable skills as a player were quickly overshadowed by his decision to engage in protest for racial justice. You'll remember well, he would kneel during the national anthem before games, and that gesture, that protest, generated an enormous amount of backlash, with everyone from his fellow players to future presidents weighing in.
17: You following that story at all?
18: Well, I have followed it, and I think it's personally not a good thing. I think it's a terrible thing. And maybe he should find a country that works better for him. Let him try. It won't happen.
14: And Kaepernick paid a price, a really steep price. Even as a star quarterback, after leaving the 49ers, no other team in the league, not one, would sign him. In his new memoir, The Perilous Fight, Colin Kaepernick writes that this wasn't even the full extent of the league's efforts to punish him. So I sat down the other day with Colin Kaepernick to talk about how he feels about football now on the eve of a new NFL season. You were such an all-round athlete as a kid growing up.
5: Yeah.
14: Why you chose football over all the others?
5: There is a camaraderie that's built in the huddle and on the field.
14: That you don't have in baseball.
5: You don't have in baseball. You don't have in basketball. Because especially as a quarterback, your physical safety is dependent upon 10 other right. people doing their job. It builds this sense of camaraderie and dependence on each other.
14: And you loved it.
5: And you love that element of it. Like there is a brotherhood there. Mm-hmm. Because you know what's at stake. You know what's at risk there. But you go out and you put the work in to be able to accomplish that goal together. And it was hard to find that anywhere else. And football was also culturally very different for me.
14: How so?
5: There was a lot more black players. For me being a young black boy adopted into a white family, predominantly white community.
14: So you needed that.
5: I found community in football. And that was also an important element for me.
14: And that seems to be the heart of your origin story, Colin, if I can. That to be adopted by however well-meaning white parents,
5: yeah.
14: but who were also making mistakes all the time of language, of intent, and you set these out really beautifully in your book. And you have to teach yourself in some way blackness in a way that was not there in the house. And kind of, in a way, teaching yourself. Tell me about that process.
5: Yeah, it's an interesting process because I think one of the important piece for me is I think sometimes people assume like there was a journey to find my blackness. And I just don't view it that way.
14: How do you see it?
5: I knew I was black at a very young age. Like that's...
14: yeah, gotcha.
5: You know you're black.
14: Right.
5: Society tells you you're black. My parents were very open and transparent about that. Like, that wasn't a secret. Where the evolution comes from is putting your experiences as a young Black boy into context of larger Black society and Black history that you don't receive in your own household.
19: Mm-hmm.
5: And for me, largely in Turlock, there were no Black mentors. I had a few, but most of them were coaches.
19: Tell me about the town you're growing up in. You're where?
5: Turlock, California, where I grew up, Central California. Mm. I also tell people when you think about California, normally you think California LA, like blue Francisco. State. Yeah. So you think of LA or San Francisco. Central California is red. So very different environment there. But I think Turlock at that point in time was somewhere, I think it was between like 1% and 3% Black.
19: Mm-hmm.
5: So Black community, Black population, not significant. So for me, I had to figure out how to be able to navigate these situations, these circumstances without really having a guide. And getting older and later in life and then being exposed to literature like Malcolm X and Baldwin and Fanon and Huey Newton and Angela Davis, mm-hmm. like getting a broader perspective helped put my experience growing up into context, but also helped put it in a broader context of Black community and Black history that was important to get me to understand systems level thinking.
19: How do you mean by systems level?
5: Think about that in relation to when we talk about policing. Oftentimes there's a positionality of, oh, this was a one-off instance, or like this was one bad action by a police officer, as opposed to looking historically of policing coming out of slave patrols, mm-hmm. the original intention of policing, why policing shows up much more significantly in Black communities than white communities, the relationship and engagement that Black communities have with policing, how that feeds into the prison industrial complex. So having a broader perspective around it gave me the insight to understand better why situations and circumstances were happening, as opposed to being like, oh, you know what? That one interaction, like that was a bad moment. That shouldn't happen.
19: Interactions that you experienced as well?
5: I mean, being pulled over, having police come in our house in college because neighbors called that a bunch of young Black men were robbing a house mm-hmm. while one of my teammates was moving out.
19: Mm-hmm.
5: Literally, one of our teammates graduating, and we're helping move some of his furniture. Now, at this point, we had been in this house for over a year.
19: Right.
5: So it wasn't like the neighbors didn't know us or hadn't seen us before.
19: Right.
5: So you deal with circumstances and situations like that, and there's definitely awareness of broader conversation of the Black community's relationship with police. But at that point in time, I didn't have the larger understanding or systemic understanding of policing and the intention behind it beyond, hey, they're going to target you. You need to be prepared for it.
19: How about the institution itself of the NFL? You entered the NFL, which in a way, people talk about the monoculture, what's left of the monoculture. It doesn't exist anymore in music, which is more fractured, or movies or anything else. The one thing all television networks want now is the NFL. It is the most galvanizing entertainment that this country has at this moment. You can see it in dollars and cents.
5: Yeah.
19: When you entered the NFL, did you experience racism in the NFL itself, or was that an escape from racism in greater society in some way?
5: Both. It's a complex dynamic because in some regards, you're able to have the benefit of being with other players. NFL is approximately 70% Black. So you have community in that regard. By the time you are in the NFL, most players have significant salaries. You're making significant money, well beyond the average. So you then reach a different class status that gives you mm-hmm. different privilege associated with it.
19: How political were you in the beginning when you got into the NFL? And how much, if at all, did you talk politics with other players? Politics writ big, you know, in the broadest sense.
5: Yeah, I would say you talk about it, but for me, I didn't have the broader perspective around it. So you see it show up in relation to, and we talk about this in the book, it shows up in the combine of, you know, the treatment of players.
19: Explain that, because this is very strange.
5: Oh, it's...
19: Combine is where prospective players go to show their, not only how fast they can run or jump to catch a ball, but also they strip down and display themselves.
5: Yes. So the combine is what the public sees, is the on-field performance, the drills, the throwing sessions, all of that. But it's actually a 3 to 4 day event. And a lot of it is, you do have moments where you're walking across stage in your compression shorts. And they're taking photos of you as part of that, which there's an understanding that this is has parallels to slave auction blocks. Mm-hmm. Like there's no reason for
19: and
5: us to walk on stage.
19: Does this occur in any other sport?
5: Not to my knowledge.
19: Not to mine either.
5: There's quite literally no relevance to it for the ability to perform the job.
19: Did the players talk about that in the moment, or is it only in kind of retrospect that you now think back and think, wait, that was really sick?
5: Players know it in the moment.
19: And what do they say?
5: I mean, it's one of those things that as a college player, at this point, you're probably somewhere between 21, 23.
19: Yeah.
5: You've worked your whole life to get the opportunity to play in the NFL. You know this is wrong, and you have an understanding of, like, this doesn't make sense. Why is this even happening?
19: Yeah.
5: But in the moment that you're about to get drafted, do you raise that and be like, no, I'm not doing that for you, and potentially hurt your draft stock or capital? Do they then say, oh, this guy is undraftable? He's rebellious.
19: He has an attitude problem.
5: Yeah.
19: Bad attitude.
5: He's not coachable. Doesn't listen well. Not a team player.
19: Those are the euphemisms.
5: Yeah.
19: Which really ties back.
5: Oh, oftentimes.
19: Yeah.
5: Which really ties back to you're not obedient.
19: Right.
5: And that, within that, also comes the interviews as part of the combine, where a lot of the interviews that I had, and they're well documented publicly, they're not asking you questions about your ability to play football oftentimes. There's questions about players' sexuality. Like, are you gay? There have been questions about players and their mothers. Are they prostitutes?
19: Wait a minute. Are you gay? Is your mother a prostitute? We get the questions like that come at you?
5: Oh, I mean, post 2016, players got asked, "What do you think about Colin Kaepernick? What is the purpose of that?"
19: 2016, the year that you protested,
5: yes,
19: police racism and so on.
5: So really trying to get a gauge of, now mind you, all of these are illegal questions to ask in a labor engagement, but to me, those are questions designed to be able to understand, like, is this player obedient? Are they going to conform? Are they going to be compliant to what we're asking of them? And do I feel like they're going to act in our best interest at all times? And I think the reality for players is, you know, those things shouldn't be happening. But you're also in a position that's like, well, 2-3 months from now, we're going into the draft and we're going to decide where you get drafted, which has direct impact on dollars that you're going to make.
19: And if you don't get drafted, you go back to your hometown
5: and fend for yourself.
19: Yeah. I'm speaking with former NFL quarterback and activist Colin Kaepernick. We'll continue our conversation in just a moment. This is the New Yorker Radio Hour.
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0: 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In Maine, weather this afternoon, sunshine with highs in the 70s. Tonight, becoming cloudy. Some rain developing late in the far south with lows 49 to 56.
1: This is the New Yorker Radio Hour. I'm David Remnick. And I'm speaking today with ex-NFL quarterback and activist Colin Kaepernick. Now, as any fan knows, reaching the pinnacle of professional football is incredibly difficult. Even a storied career as a college athlete is hardly a guarantee of prolonged success in the NFL. Just ask Tim Tebow or Johnny Manziel. For Colin Kaepernick, there was yet another hurdle he had to overcome as a pro ball player. Deeply entrenched attitudes about race and even the position of quarterback. Let's continue our conversation.
2: Colin, I'm 15, 20 minutes older than you are. So when I was growing up, black quarterbacks weren't around. I mean, Warren Moon came along and it slowly changed. But it was exceedingly rare, even in college. And I wonder how that affected your psychology as a quarterback. How did that figure into things, that the particular position that you play, the leader position on offense?
3: So there's, for me, one of the mentalities that I have is you have to break boundaries. And we saw instances of this happening, to your point. Warren Moon, Donovan McNabb, Randall Cunningham.
2: Doug Williams.
3: Mike Vick, sure. Doug Williams. Yeah. We see flashes of this, and we see the success. But the abilities were always called into question of black quarterbacks, in part because the quarterback is viewed as essentially the CEO. And the question is, well, should your CEO look like this? Do they have the capability? And there's always a question on the intelligence of black quarterbacks. We see that consistently show up. They'll get all the accolades on physical ability and athleticism and right. being gifted or being a monster or a beast.
2: Right.
3: But when it comes to intellect, it's never the same adjectives used for white quarterbacks. They're never described as a student of the game or a field general.
2: Coach
3: on the field.
2: Those are white descriptions.
3: Yeah.
2: Yeah.
3: You'll get those for white quarterbacks. Black quarterbacks will not be described that way. Mm. Historically have not been described that way. Even though the intellectual abilities are still there, they just have the athletic abilities in addition.
2: So you're developing it at the Niners, you've got a political part of your head, you've got a football part of your head. And then you have this explosion in terms of your career in like seemingly out of nowhere, I got to tell you. So he is a pretty casual fan, but oh my God, who's this guy in San Francisco? And then the next year you're in the Super Bowl. You had this really explosive, and at the cost of somebody else's injury, and you appear and have these games where you're throwing 250, 300, 400 yards in the air and running, and it's extraordinary. How explosive was your political development or radicalization, call it what you will? What's happening in your mind as we're leading toward 2016 that you're becoming in some way a different person as well as a different level athlete?
3: Yeah, I look at both of those as –

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1: On that position. And I think similarly on the political side is putting in the work to make sure that I am prepared to be able to take the actions that I need to be successful in that space. And that's everything from reading the literature we had talked about, from Malcolm to Baldwin to Fanon to Angela Davis and some of the Black radical and revolutionary tradition. But also in doing that, I was auditing graduate classes at Berkeley.
2: Hmm. What were you taking? What were you reading?
1: The one class that I remember specifically was a class around decolonization and looking at it from a global perspective. And I mean, I was spending time on Berkeley's campuses. I was in these classes. I was doing my own research and studying. I was doing work directly in communities. And this is before ever taking a knee in 2016 and protesting. And again, I think it's similar in the sense that people are like, oh, well, this came out of nowhere. Like, how'd this happen? It's like, no, this has been happening.
2: Yeah.
1: It just wasn't in your face or in the public eye, because to me, I feel like you have to do the work. And I think one of the pieces that ties back to this is even in 2012 on that Super Bowl run, one of the pieces that came up as part of that, going back into having a Black quarterback, was there was an article written after my second or third start in taking over that I believe it was David Whitley wrote an article that was like, the primary question was, do you want the CEO of your team to look like he just got paroled? You're Black with tattoos and you don't fit the mold of...
2: He wrote that.
1: Yes. And that's part of where... In 2012, in the lead up to the Super Bowl, that's where Kaepernicking came from, which was a touchdown celebration. Really, me saying, I love my Blackness. I love my tattoos. Like, you're not going to try to make me feel like I shouldn't be in this position because of that. Why I think that's important is I was trying to push back on those narratives then, but I only had an understanding of it from an individualistic perspective of, oh, you're directly attacking me. The later understanding is, no, you're not attacking me. You're attacking the idea of someone like me in this position. And you're trying to remove the opportunity and the pathway for other Black quarterbacks to be in this position by trying to denounce me in this position. And that goes back to like the systems level thinking and think about it from a collective perspective as opposed to just an individual one.
2: Why did you decide in 2016, I've been sitting on the bench for a couple of days, nobody seems to notice during the national anthem, I'm going to take a knee, which people would notice and did notice in the most various and sometimes hysterical ways. So tell me about why you made that decision and what you expected to come out of it.
1: Yeah. So when I first started sitting in 2016...
2: This was in the preseason too, right?
1: This was in the preseason. And at that point in time, we had seen a wave of killings, a continuation of wave of killings of Black people. We saw this with Mario Woods in San Francisco. Mm-hmm. We saw it with Alton Sterling in Baton Rouge. We saw it with Philando Castile in Minnesota. And the conversation that was being had more broadly is we have to do something about this. And putting that in context with the work I had been doing on understanding systems, when I walked out on the field and they asked us to rise for the Star Spangled Banner, I had a realization of, well, why do I take pride in this? When historically, this country has discriminated against Black people. We're seeing Black people being killed by police with impunity. Mm-hmm. And if we go further into the Star Spangled Banner,

0: talks specifically about no slaves shall escape, essentially slavery. And it was a moment of, well, why are we taking pride in this? Like, we need to have a different pathway forward. We need to address this. We need to build safer communities.
1: The actual gesture itself, the one that it reminded me most was John Carlos and Tommy Smith at the 1968, yeah. I think it was Mexico City Olympic Games.
2: They came in first and third in the 200-meter dash and then stood on the victory platform with bowed heads, wearing black socks and gloves in a racial protest.
0: Yeah.
1: Was that in your head, that moment, or something like it? Why did you decide to kneel?
0: So we started taking a knee after the third preseason game.
1: And you say because, we.
0: Yes. So I think it's an important context in this because the first three games, I had been sitting by myself.
1: Right.
0: That guy identified by Steve Weiss. And he asked me why I had been sitting.
1: Steve Weiss is?
0: He's a reporter for the NFL.
1: Mm-hmm.
0: And he asked me why after the game. We had a conversation, and that led to broader coverage around why I wasn't standing for the anthem. And on the back of that, we're going into our next game and down in San Diego. And this was our last preseason game, and Eric Reed, who was our first-round draft pick out of Louisiana, mm-hmm. A safety. He was also someone that I constantly competed with early mm-hmm. in our early morning workouts. But he was like, look, I'm from Baton Rouge. I care deeply about this as well. I want to join you and I want to be supportive in it. Would you be open to us taking a knee? Because they're saying you're distancing yourself from the team, because it's a way that we could be up front and center. There was a broad narrative around disrespect around the approach of protest, which I think is always a distraction from the actual issue.
1: Right.
0: But it was a way that we can continue this. We're going to try to continue to grow and expand with that and make sure that it's very clear that the work that we are doing is trying to bring awareness to the issues directly in Black communities.
1: Were you disappointed that more teammates didn't do it along with you?
0: Yes.
1: Were they scared?
0: Yeah.
1: What did they say to you?
0: I mean, I had players that it came back and were like, oh, I talked to my agent about it, or I talked to my family about it. We had players across the league. I remember one, which this is a little bit of a mind-blowing, like, playing this back is a little bit of a mind-blowing conversation. I had one player that came back and was like, my owner told me that I can't protest.
1: My owner.
0: And that was an unfathomable sentence to me.
1: Anybody call you up? Owner, commissioner, saying cut it out? What kind of pressure did you get?
0: They wouldn't explicitly frame it that way. But it would be like, well, have you thought about doing something else? Have you thought about...
1: I'll bet you have.
0: it was always a passive-aggressive, like, trying to redirect, which is interesting because I think the part that stands out to me and really the NFL told on themselves in this situation is I wasn't protesting the NFL. Like there was no point in time that I was like, the NFL, you are the ones doing this. But their reaction was, oh, we have to make this stop. We're going to take an oppositional position. They aligned themselves with Donald Trump in the process.
1: Donald Trump, who of course was running for president that year.
0: Running for president.
1: And made you a campaign issue. Tell me about that.
0: Yeah. And NFL owners did fundraisers for him, raised millions of dollars.
1: Mm-hmm.
0: And he had Robert Kraft flying on Air Force One with him. Who owns the Patriots. He had Jerry Jones, who owns the Cowboys. There was a reported phone call that was like, Trump saying this is a winning issue for me, essentially fall in line.
1: Colin, I got to ask you, and remember, it is now 10 years after the fact, so maybe it's a little less fraught. Michael Jordan was once asked about why he wasn't more political. And he said, you know, Republicans buy sneakers too.
0: Yeah.
1: Which is a very different approach than Muhammad Ali, John Carlos, Tommy Smith, and a lot of NBA players too.
0: Yeah.
1: I'm asking you to be specific, who let you down in the NFL?
0: Oh, that's a great question. There were players in the NFL that joined forces with the NFL in the Players Coalition. And those were efforts that were led by Malcolm Jenkins and Anquan Boldin, and sold the protest out, or attempted to. Very real conversations that were had there. I mean, I would say largely NFL players, I don't think collectively responded. I do think there was a missed opportunity there.
1: Did you feel lonely in your efforts?
0: No, because I had great people by my side.
1: Mm-hmm.
0: I mean, whether it's Eric Reed or Kenny Stills, Albert Wilson.
1: Any white players?
0: No.
1: Not one.
0: Aaron Rodgers and Tom Brady came out in support of me and saying that I shouldn't be blackballed and I should be on an NFL team.
1: Mm-hmm.
0: So there was support in that regard in very select instances, but more so around the topic of police killing black folks and trying to address the systemic issues. Very, very limited.
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5: 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In Maine, weather this afternoon, sunshine with highs in the 70s. Tonight, becoming cloudy. Some rain developing late in the far south, lows 49 to 56. And tomorrow, showers for the north and mountains, rain in the south and along the coast, high 66 to 72.
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1: This is the New Yorker Radio Hour. I'm David Remnick, and I've been talking today with former NFL quarterback and activist Colin Kaepernick. In the years since he left the 49ers, he's been unable to play professional ball. He says that the protest that he led, players kneeling during the national anthem to draw attention to police killings of young black men, that cost him his football career. He writes about all of this in his new memoir called The Perilous Fight. For years, Kaepernick maintained hope of staging a comeback, and there were tryouts for other NFL franchises,
3: But ultimately, no one in the league was willing to take a risk on him. And meanwhile, Kaepernick had to maintain his body for the really unique physical punishment that comes with being an NFL player. We spoke recently about the toll the game can take on someone, both internally and externally.
1: Now comes to a murkier part of the story that I've never understood, and I want you to explain it, and you do a good job in your book, but I want you to flesh it out if you would.
3: Yeah.
1: Your career comes to an end, really. It comes screeching to an end. And that's always been mysterious to me. What happened?
0: So after the 2016 season, the 49ers told me that they were going to cut me, Kyle Shanahan and John Lynch. Now, at this point,
1: did they make clear that it was for athletic reasons or extra athletic reasons?
0: They said they were looking to run a different style offense. I think it was a matter of, hey, we're going to get him out of San Francisco. We have a new coaching staff, new GM. This is how we're going to approach it. And they told me they were going to cut me. I didn't get a whole lot of explanation beyond that. Now, as part of that, they said they weren't going to cut me till after the new league year started, which means that free agency would have already kicked off, which means that other teams would have already had selections as far as their quarterbacks and went out and got them. So they said, we're either going to cut you or you can opt out of your contract now.
1: Mm-hmm.
0: So I opted out of my contract so I could get a head start on free agency in looking for another team. They publicly did not disclose that until a later date, which that became a separate narrative of, oh, well, he wasn't in San Francisco because he didn't want to be.
1: Right.
0: Which just wasn't the case. And John Lynch, later after that story had already run rampant, came out and apologized for not addressing it. What followed on the back of that was no other team had given me a tryout. And I had had a visit with the Seattle Seahawks. They brought me in. They did not do a workout with me.
1: Mm-hmm.
0: Because they said, we already know you're a starter. What they asked me was everything about my political beliefs, the protests, and then ultimately said, you know what, we're not going to offer you to play on the Seahawks.
1: So I think what you're telling me is in the end, people thought, you know what, we don't need this. This guy is too much bother. We'll get our quarterback elsewhere and we'll just, am I getting that pretty much right? As a resolution?
0: Well, it wasn't even so much too much bother. It was, we know you're capable of playing in the NFL. And the NFL prides itself on being a meritocracy. Like right. that is one of the narratives they push. If you're the best, if you're good enough, you'll play. It's actually not true.
1: Are you saying that teams were willing to suffer a less good quarterback in order to just avoid the political heartache that you might give them?
0: Absolutely.
1: Mm-hmm.
0: And I also think they overblew the thought around the impact that it would have.
1: Mm-hmm.
0: Because I think they only looked at it from the perspective of white fans. The part that I think is undercovered is the massive support for the protests and how that continued to grow. And one of the narratives that the NFL continued to try to push out because it benefited them saying, oh, we're not going to do this because they didn't want to align with supporting black communities was, oh, you're bad for business. Like, you're going to hurt the value of our teams. You're going to hurt our ticket sales. You're going to hurt all of these things, which got proven to be demonstrably false multiple times. One, because my jersey went to number one as far as a seller. Two, in 2018, we did a campaign called Dream Crazy with Nike. And on the back of that, Nike's stock jumped approximately $6 billion because of the support from people and communities.
1: And the
0: saying, oh, this is a first time that a company and a corporation has stepped up and supported our communities in this way. Like, we want to make sure that we support that.
1: Right.
0: So that narrative of it being problematic for them just was disingenuous and factually false.
1: So this story really was a moment in time, and a moment in time not only in what I think is the biggest pop culture business that we have, pro football now, but in the greater political world. Everybody knew about it, even non-football fans, and there are some. We're now in a moment, it's now 2026, where the WNBA is known almost as much for its cultural politics as it is for its basketball. You know, you see these very complicated things happening in the WNBA about trans issues and also action on the court between white players and black players. How do you look at the kind of culture war aspect of the WNBA and its racial ramifications? What's going on there?
0: I mean, to me, the WNBA, they have been at the forefront of a lot of the work that has been happening across country. In relation to the protest, the WNBA, they were one of the first movers in supporting, in player supporting.
1: Supporting
0: the protest against police brutality,
1: right,
0: and police killing black folks. And how I think about them is the players within the WNBA, they have been at the forefront as far as athletes in thinking about how they show up beyond just as players. And I think they've done that exceptionally well. And they've shown that time and time again, whether it's the protests, whether it's voting rights, whether it's issues directly in their community. They're navigating some of the attempts at shock value around trans issues right now within the WNBA. But I definitely look at them as leaders overall in the space because of how they've continuously showed up over time and the consistency that they've approached that with.
1: Sometimes people, in terms of your protest, who are critics of it, would say that's just wokeism. You know, that's woke politics. But recently, Alexandria Ocasio-Cortez made a remark on television some Sundays ago that woke one was crazy. I'm sure you saw this play out. What did you think of that?
0: I think it is incredibly important for us to think about the opportunities and environment that we are in currently came about because of the work that people have been doing on the ground for years. And I think the people who are doing work on the ground, I don't buy into woke one or this woke framing because that's not one that's come from the communities that are actually doing the work. To me, that's a political positioning that the right has used to try to say, hey, we don't want to support black causes, or we don't want to support causes that aren't white supremacists or aren't benefiting white men.
1: But this is AOC saying that.
0: Yes, but I also think it's my assumption she has broader political positions.
1: I think you can assume that.
0: And I think some of that probably comes into where she thinks polling is, where she thinks base is, what she has to do to be able to accomplish that. And again, I said, I think she has done phenomenal work. But when it comes to this woke framing and trying to denounce the work that people have done for years that have created the environment and condition for a Mamdani to come in and be successful, like, that's not something I'm going to denounce the work that people have done. Like, we have to embrace that because that's what's helped get us to this point. That's not to say that doesn't grow and evolve and that doesn't have to happen as part of it. But I don't buy into the framework of accepting how right-wing politics is going to position this.
1: Colin, you come a week after some news came out about the NFL, about CTEs, head injuries, that one in four NFL players we'll end up with one form or another of a CTE, brain damage, essentially. And I wonder, when you were playing, whether you felt that this was a dangerous thing that you've chosen. You could have been a baseball player. You could have been a lot of things. You're a straight-A student. Did you ever feel that sense of peril?
0: You, as a football player, you know you're putting your physical well-being at risk every day. Like that's a known component of it. The part that became more prominent and there was more awareness around and studies started coming out was on the CTE side and the impact that it's having on players' brains. To the point of that study, I would say I think that's very generous framing at 25%.
1: Really?
0: Because there were past studies. I believe there was the one that was done that was 100 players. I believe there was one that didn't have CTE.
1: That's out of, right. That was that earlier study.
0: And I believe that one was a kicker. So it was like...
1: you're saying that doesn't count.
0: Not that doesn't count. That kickers are critical part kickers, of, yeah. critical part of the football team. But they're not having contact the same way the rest of football players are.
1: When you watch it on TV from a distance, you hear euphemisms like, oh, he got dinged. Or, he's going into the protocol, like he's going into some science experiment, which means he likely has a concussion.
0: Yep.
1: You know, and you have these scenes every X times of everybody lining up and praying that their teammate is not paralyzed or dead. Tell me what it's like to play football. What is the pain level like for real?
0: Well, I think there's a few different pieces. Like, one, you build a pain tolerance. Like, that's something that you grow over time. Like, normally the first time you step on a football field, there is a shock to your body of like, oh, I just got rocked. Like, that right. that did not feel great. And by the time you get to the NFL level, the general equation that people use is it equates to approximately a 35-mile-an-hour car crash every collision.
1: Every collision. Just slow that down for a second. Every time you're in a play, unless you're getting away with it, unless you get that pass off really quickly, you're in a 35-mile-an-hour car crash.
0: Yeah.
1: And that's first down.
0: Yeah.
1: Then comes second.
0: And then you have, over the course of a game, call it 60 to 70 plays, generally. And that's, you do that for 16 straight weeks. That doesn't include preseason. That doesn't include postseason.
1: Or practice.
0: Now it's 17 weeks.
1: And the people watching on TV think the helmets and the shoulder pads, et cetera, somehow protect you. They don't seem to.
0: I mean, they help. They definitely help.
1: Yeah.
0: But there's, the pads help disperse some of the force. The interesting part with helmets is they give you a false sense of, like, safety.
1: Mm-hmm.
0: And you see even with little kids, like, you put a helmet on, and it's like, all right, the first thing they do is want to run their head into something.
1: Yeah.
0: That still exists when you get to the NFL. But what we're finding now with the studies that have been done is, no, every collision is shaking your brain, and every concussion is causing damage. And I think it's a newer factor, a new discovery in the prominence as far as how it's shown up in the studies that have been done around it. But the part that I don't think is fully appreciated is the level of violence. And we talk about contact sports, like generally. To me, basketball is a contact sport.
1: Right.
0: Like, it's physical. They're playing hard. Like, there's contact there. Football is a collision sport. Like, there is a different level of violence and intentionality behind that. And even as there have been measures to try to make it safer, you still have people that are 300 plus pounds, 250 plus pounds, running full speed and trying to knock your head off. Like, that is part of the intention. And I don't know if there's a safe way you actually do that. Like, right. that's... We adapt for it, you train for it, you try to prepare for it. But ultimately, football, the chance of you getting injured is 100%. You're going to get hurt.
1: Do you miss the game?
0: Oh, of course.
1: You do. For all of that, course. For all the pain, psychological, political, and physical, you miss the game.
0: Yeah. Now, I don't miss the politics of the NFL.
1: Yeah.
0: But the game of football and going out and competing... and being in the huddle with teammates, as brutal as it is, going through all of the training and preparation, and then going out there and trying to accomplish a goal together, that's not something you can replace or replicate anywhere else.
1: They say sometimes that athletes die twice. They die at a very young age when they leave the game that they're in. And then, like the rest of us, their life comes to an end. Did you feel that?
0: I don't look at it as dying twice. What I look at is for me, I have football taken away from me. I didn't get to leave on my terms. And I didn't get to leave because, oh, you're not good enough to play anymore. It was because of the causes I was supporting and the change I was trying to affect. So that leaves a sour taste in your mouth.
1: But if you could go back into the game today, somebody gave you a call from the Giants or the Jets, or the Jets could certainly use you. And you thought you were up to it, would you do it?
0: Oh, we'd be suited up and on the field throwing the football.
1: You would?
0: Absolutely.
3: Colin Kaepernick, thanks so much.
0: Thank you.
3: Colin Kaepernick. His memoir, The Perilous Fight, is available now, and the NFL season starts this week, which means it's not too late for the New York Jets to sign him. 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I'm David Remnick. Thanks for joining us this week. See you next time.
8: 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This episode was produced by Max Balton, Adam Howard, David Krasnow, Jeffrey Masters, Louis Mitchell, Jared Paul, and Ursula Summer, with guidance from Emily Botine and assistance from Michael May, David Gable, Erica Huang, Elliot Wright, and Alejandra Deckett. We had assistance this week from Pran Bandy. 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
9: Children who are thinking about where they could hide if immigration agents came for their parents, under a bed or even inside a laundry basket.
10: Since the end of temporary protected status, a reporter for the Haitian Times has watched ICE descend on Springfield, Ohio, covering the agents and their targets. From WNYC in New York, this is On the Media. I'm Brooke Gladstone.
6: And I'm Michael Loewinger. Also on this week's show, after a major federal trial over youth social media addiction, Facebook and Instagram will have to change how they interact with teens. A first step for the kids, but what about the rest of us?
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10: Plus, the case for getting AI out of the classroom.
11: Children need to be writing their own stories and drawing their own pictures with their own little hands, and they do not need and should not have a machine to do that work for them.
6: It's all coming up after this.
12: Live from NPR News in Washington, I'm Janine Herbst. Saudi Arabia says it shut down a major oil pipeline after it was attacked by drones yesterday. NPR's Hadil Al-Shalchi reports the move puts another vital oil shipping route at risk as Iran continues to blockade the Strait of Hormuz.
13: Saudi Arabia's foreign ministry said the drones were launched from Iraq and targeted the east-west pipeline in the areas around Riyadh and Medina. It said that the attacks resulted in injuries and damage to the pipeline. The Iraqi prime minister ordered an investigation. On Friday, the Houthis captured a strategic island in the Bab el-Mandeb Strait at the entrance of the Red Sea. The rebel group has been fighting Yemeni government forces, which are backed by Saudi Arabia, and it controls most of Yemen's north and capital. The Houthis have been attacking Saudi oil tankers moving through Bab el-Mandeb, which is a vital shipping channel near the Red Sea. Hadil Al-Shalchi, NPR News, Istanbul.
12: Meanwhile, President Trump, speaking from Ireland, where he's on a two-day visit, says Iran was most likely behind the attack.
14: Well, I think they are. Probably they are. They're, you know, and they're on the balls of their feet right now, but I think they are. They've been in charge of that for a while. We've had discussions.
12: But it's still not certain who launched the attacks. Officials in Iraq say they've closed a number of their borders today as a precautionary measure. Meanwhile, the pipeline shutdown could add even more pressure to energy prices. Stocks on Wall Street overall fell this week as energy prices soared. NPR Scott Horsley reports a market rally yesterday wasn't enough to reverse losses earlier in the week.
15: An escalation of the U.S. war with Iran pushed crude oil prices higher. Retail gasoline prices in the U.S. jumped about 15 cents a gallon during the week, while the price of diesel fuel topped $6 a gallon for the first time ever. Rising energy prices are keeping inflation elevated. Consumer prices in August were up 3.4% from a year ago. Friday's inflation report left investors more confident. The Federal Reserve will raise interest rates when policymakers meet next week. Stocks rose on Friday, but for the week, the Nasdaq lost 0.2%. The S&P 500 index fell 0.8%, and the Dow Jones Industrial Average tumbled 1.6%. Scott Horsley, NPR News, Washington.
12: The CEO of Anthropic says the artificial intelligence industry should slow its fast-moving development in order to give safety measures some time to catch up. Without it, Dario Amade says, AI could be capable, within 6 to 12 months, of leading a swarm that could take over the entire internet, among other risks. This comes a day after one of the company's employees quit over concerns about the safety of AI. Anthropic is a financial supporter of NPR. You're listening to NPR News from Washington. Mail-in voting for the midterm elections is underway in some states, including Alabama, North Carolina, and Wisconsin. This even though the Supreme Court is still deciding whether to allow the U.S. Postal Service to refuse to deliver mail-in ballots in some states where election officials don't turn over voter lists to the post office and that don't have certain barcodes on the ballot envelopes. A federal judge blocked those requirements. The United States Postal Service is a financial supporter of NPR. A new study finds that laws requiring age restrictions on social media apps aren't effective. NPR's Ritu Chatterjee reports the research appears in JAMA Network Open.
16: Researchers looked at nearly 40 published studies on the effectiveness of various social media-related legislations across the world and the United States. In the U.S., two-thirds of 11- and 12-year-olds use social media despite a minimum age requirement of 13. Study author Dr. Jason Nagata is a pediatrician at the University of California, San Francisco. He says age verification is crucial to protecting minors from the harms of social media.
17: There's a lot of other strategies are really dependent on the fact that we can identify underage or minor users.
16: He says social media companies are already using sophisticated algorithms for targeted content, and they could also use them for age verification of minors. Ritu Chatterjee, NPR News.
12: And I'm Janine Herbst. And you're listening to NPR News from Washington.
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6: From WNYC New York, this is On the Media. I'm Michael Lowinger.
10: And I'm Brooke Gladstone. In Springfield, Ohio this weekend, you can count on a rainy Saturday, but a sunny Sunday with summer fun ranging from Wolfstock, a canine celebration, to Tea and Melody, where costumed visitors can imbibe 18th century delights in honor of the American Revolution. On the upswing, after decades of declining population and prosperity, Springfield's population hovers around 58,000. Haitians, many granted temporary protected status in 2010 after Haiti's cataclysmic earthquake, accounts for around 15 to 20% of that number, having been invited by employers there to fill jobs. But, like Wolfstock, none of that attracted national attention. This pet-related item did.
19: They're eating the dogs, the people that came in. They're eating the cats. They're eating the pets of the people that live there.
10: An old groundless rumor, likely propagated by local white supremacists, soundly dismissed by local officials, was now national and international news. But since there were never any actual puppy souffles on offer, the national media eventually moved on. Then...
20: It's now official. For weeks, Haitians in the United States have been warned TPS would be ending. And today, that decision became final with a stroke of a pen.
10: Many Haitians with TPS status have been there since the earthquake or even before. Others arrived more recently because Haiti, beset by gangs essentially lawless and leaderless, was and is a death trap. TPS was created to shield people who could die if they went back to what ICE calls their home, even if it no longer exists, even if it never was their home.
21: Former Haitian TPS holders started to receive letters from DHS requesting that they show up for appointments. And once they showed up for those appointments, they were being outfitted with ankle monitors.
22: Haitian immigrant and college freshman apparently took his own life after losing his protected immigration status. ICE recently fitted 20-year-old Pierre Damas Bell with an ankle monitor. His family says the shame prompted him to walk into the path of a truck on Interstate 70.
10: Pierre was newsworthy, an honors student, an athlete recruited to play college soccer, now in his first college semester, dreaming of a future in neuroscience. Last week in a press briefing, Homeland Security Chief Mark Wayne Mullen was asked about it, offered some stunningly robotic sympathy for the family, and then quickly pivoted.
23: By a young man, and his family's having to deal with a very horrible situation here. TPS is just that. It's temporary. It was never designed to be permanent. And we've made 380 arrests in Springfield. We're going to continue to push. We encourage everybody to go home. Your state and your country needs you. That's where you should be headed. If you want to rebuild your country, go back and rebuild it.
10: The way the Haitians have been dismissed, made a laughingstock, and now potentially face death after being stripped of TPS, has me wondering, not for the first time, how we craft our national conversations. The kind of existential hell now engulfing Haitians in Springfield and elsewhere, and also Sudanese, Somalis, Venezuelans, Afghans, and now the Salvadorians in America, among many others. How do we reckon with the misery we wreak when we offer hope only to snatch it away?
9: People are afraid to go to work, go to church.
10: Wedley Casey is a reporter at the Haitian Times. Haitian-born, his status here is secure. He lives and reports in Springfield and has been covering the Haitian community throughout Ohio for the last several years. He knows whatever can be known about how his community lives and feels.
9: You might have one arrest, but hundreds of other people hear about it. Then people start changing routines, and that's when you realize that the story isn't simply about arrests. It's about what enforcement does to the social fabric of the community. I've literally witnessed ICE car chasing where, like, the Haitian had to stop their car and fled by foot. ICE running Haitians over just to capture them.
10: You interviewed Nadia Jean-Jacques, a social service director at the Haitian Community Network, who said that Some people feel like prisoners in their own homes.
9: She told me about children who were thinking about where they could hide if immigration agents came for their parents, under a bed or even inside a laundry basket. One child talked about not wanting his parents sent back to Haiti because he remembered what his family had experienced running from gangs there. I remember having a conversation with a kid. The kid was basically asking who is going to pick me up from school if my parents don't come home tonight.
10: Shortly after TPS was stripped, ICE started requesting in-person check-ins with Haitian immigrants, where they're given ankle monitors with GPS trackers. Viles Dorsonville, executive director of Springfield's Haitian Support Center, told the Haitian Times, this is a new humiliation. This is something you do with criminals. You heard about increased reports of self-harm and suicidal ideation after the end of TPS.
9: I can't say that an ankle monitor by itself caused someone to attempt suicide, but what people were described to us was fear. Having a GPS monitor physically attached to their body. The possibility of detention, the fear of being returned to Haiti, and the monitor became a visible reminder that their lives had changed. Pierre Damas Bell wanted to become a neurosurgeon, and that was his first semester in college. His father says that once Pierre had the ankle monitor, it started to change his personality. He described him feeling humiliated by the ankle monitor and making trips to the immigration office trying to have it removed. And over time, Pierre became very distressed, depressed, and he stopped going to work, wasn't eating normally, and was struggling at school.
10: Pierre's father told you he said shortly before his death that he just wasn't feeling well. He said it on the phone. He couldn't do this anymore.
9: We talked to Pierre's dad. He was just on the phone with his son. And the next thing you know, cops shows up at his front doorstep telling him that his son had committed suicide and just handing him a broken phone. The cause is still under investigation, but he basically walked in an active highway in front of a truck.
10: Now, his dad knew that he was depressed, but he doesn't believe that he took his own life.
9: Pierre was someone who wanted so much out of his life. The father wanted to see footage of the highway. The father doesn't believe it.
10: Mm-hmm. Let's talk about the economic impact of all of this for a minute. You interviewed Wilkins Regus, the owner of El Paso Caribbean Market in Springfield, and he told you, our businesses are not working. Our businesses need to stay open. It is affecting all of us.
9: Springfield is a city that has spent decades dealing with population loss and the economic decline. Employers began attracting new investment and creating jobs, but they needed workers. And that's where the Haitian immigrants came in. They were working in manufacturing, warehouses, distribution, healthcare, and the service industries. Also opening restaurants, grocery stores, and other businesses. And by 2025, Springfield had actually experienced some of the strongest post-pandemic employment growth in Ohio. And that's what makes what is happening now so significant, because if Haitians are detained, deported, or lose their work license, their employer loses a worker. And we're beginning to see some troubling numbers, you know, through December 2024 to December 2025. Manufacturing alone lost roughly 900 jobs. I can't say immigration policy caused all of those job losses, but Springfield itself had already warned that losing Haitian workers could hurt.
10: I want to bring up the dual state framework. We talked about this a few times on the show, most recently about the crisis trans people now face in the U.S. The phrase was coined by legal scholar Ernst Frankel, a Jewish refugee from Nazi Germany, and he describes two states, what he calls the normative and the prerogative. The normative state is basically life as usual. You pay taxes, you go to court, your rights are protected by the law. But the prerogative state routinely violates the rights of a disfavored minority. The law no longer applies to them. I wonder if you see a similar dynamic playing out now in Springfield.
9: For most residents of Springfield, life can still feel normal. They wake up, they go to work, take their children to school, go to the grocery store, the church. You interact with government through ordinary institutions, and most of the time you don't think about the power of the state. But talk to some Haitians right now, and you hear about a very different Springfield. You can have two families living on the same street. One family wakes up thinking about getting the kids to school and getting to work, and then the Haitian family next door may wake up asking, like, should I go to work today? Is ICE in the neighborhood? Should I drive? Like, what happens to my children if I'm detained? Same street, same city, same country, but a profoundly different relationship with the power of the state. That's what has fascinated me as a reporter, because those two realities can exist at the same time.
10: So what do their neighbors, those still living relatively comfortably in the normative state, have to say? Do they try to help, or do they think that Haitians are consuming resources that they don't have a right to?
9: There are certainly people who supported the administration's immigration policies and believe that the government should enforce immigration law. When you're doing like a peaceful protest, you see people drive by and yell slurs like, send them back, you know? Some residents have had concerns for years about how quickly the city changed, you know, housing, traffic, schools, healthcare. But I've also seen another response from longtime Springfield residents saying, these are people we know. These are our coworkers. Their children go to school with our children. They own businesses that we shop at. And now some of those neighbors are stepping in to help through peaceful protests. And when Haitian families are afraid to leave their homes, community members and churches have delivered food to them. They've gone to the city commission meetings. They've publicly challenged local officials about what they're seeing. And after Pierre Diamond's spell died, you saw Haitians and non-Haitians standing together at vigils. One resident said Haitians had become part of the Springfield community and had helped bring vibrancy back to the city. It's easy to tell Springfield as Haitians versus everybody else. That's not what I've seen as a reporter on ground.
10: How does the mainstream press's focus in Springfield differ from what you focus on? And is there something you wish they'd focus more on?
9: The challenge is Springfield often enters the national news during moments of controversy. You never, ever, ever see the CNN talk about, oh, Haitians in Springfield are celebrating Independence Day, Flag Day, or Haitian Festival, whatever. And that can flatten a complicated community into like a political story. And that's where we differ here at the Haitian Times. We report anything that is newsworthy out of Ohio. We reported on Independence Day, where they had a soup kitchen and invited people to enjoy soup jumu. But you don't see national coverage of that.
10: Well, the New York Times isn't going to send a reporter to Springfield to cover Flag Day. You know that.
9: Right. But when you're reporting locally, consistently, like I am, you see people as workers, parents, students, business owners, church members, not simply as characters in a national immigration debate. One contribution local and community-based journalism can make is restoring that complexity.
10: In 2024, notoriously, a white supremacist leader named Drake R. Behrens dropped in on a city commission meeting.
0: My name is Nathaniel Higgers of Blood Tribe. I've come to bring a word of warning. Stop what you're doing before it's too late. Crime and savagery will only increase with every Haitian you bring in. And with it,
1: I think
0: public frustration and anger.
1: You sound threatening to me. I'm gonna
0: Based on the comments
1: I could
0: tonight,
1: ask the police to go ahead.
0: I'm sure I don't need to tell you that.
1: Just sound threatening if you go ahead and just peacefully be removed.
0: These people.
10: What did his visit signify?
9: Sometimes when we tell the Springfield story nationally, we began with the presidential debate in September 2024, the false claims about Haitians eating pets. But the hostility toward Haitians then suddenly appeared that night. Before that debate, you already had an organized neo-Nazi group marching through the city and targeting Haitian immigrants with explicit racist rhetoric.
2: And then you begin to see something that I think is really important to understanding this story, the movement of an idea from the margins towards the mainstream. And that's one of the questions I've been interested in as a reporter. Like, how does a story about a community move from local rumor to extremist rhetoric to social media to national political discourse? And what happens to the people living in that community once it does?
10: How did the Haitian community and the larger Springfield community react to the vice president and the president repeating these scurrilous slurs about eating cats and dogs?
2: A lot of Haitians, specifically the ones who voted for the VP and the president, which I interviewed several that did. But the reaction I saw was a mixture of disbelief, fear, and eventually betrayal. You have to remember that J.D. Vance wasn't just a national political figure to people in Springfield. He was their U.S. senator. So Haitians were hearing this from someone who represented Ohio and Washington. And then Donald Trump repeated the claim in front of tens of millions of people. And for Haitians, that changed everything. And that's what I think can get lost when we describe this simply as political rhetoric. Because for the people being talked about, there were real world consequences. There were threats in Springfield. Schools and government buildings were affected. And even churches had to think about security. And there was also a lot of, like, humiliation. Imagine coming to this country, working, paying taxes, raising your children and trying to build a life, and then suddenly millions of Americans know your community because they're hearing that people like you eat cats and dogs.
10: I suspect we heard a lot more about ICE's victims in Minnesota because white people stood up for their neighbors and a few even died for them. Do you think that despite the outrages and tragedies, that may be why we haven't seen the same level of coverage in Springfield?
2: Springfield has been quieter. And I think the reason is because in Springfield, people have been picked up early in the morning going to from work. They're being strategic about it, ICE, that is. So there isn't necessarily one dramatic moment. It's happening person by person, family by family. That makes it easier to overlook. Springfield also is a small Midwestern city, so it doesn't have the national media of like Chicago or Los Angeles. There aren't dozens of national reporters stationed there waiting for something to happen. So much of what we know has come from community organizations and outlets like the Haitian Times. And there's also nature of what we're seeing. You know, that ankle monitor isn't necessarily dramatic television. Someone becoming too afraid to go to work isn't dramatic news either. Like a Haitian-owned business losing customers isn't dramatic. But when you pull out all those things together, you're seeing the transformation of an entire community. So that's why I think local and community journalism matters so much here, because national news often captures the moment when something explodes. You know, local reporting captures what happens afterwards. And Springfield right now is very much an afterwards story.
10: Wedley, thank you very much.
2: Of course, anytime.
10: Wedley Casey is a reporter at the Haitian Times.
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5: 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Again, that's Dionysia Gaddis at 800-884-1717. And thank you. In Maine, weather this afternoon, sunshine, highs in the 70s, becoming cloudy tonight, rain developing late for the far south, and lows 49 to 56.
4: 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I'm Brooke Gladstone.
7: And I'm Michael Loewinger. 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
8: Parents are overwhelmingly

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1: Like a big win for regulators and the beginning of a fresh start for kids. But according to Julia Angwin, a contributing opinion writer at the New York Times, the new rules on Facebook and Instagram might not actually mitigate the harms that social media may be causing or contributing to.
2: It's also worth just noting that $17 billion is not that much money for Meta.
1: Yeah, they were on the hook for as much as $1.4 trillion. That's what Meta says the states were after. Why weren't the penalties higher?
2: I think it's really hard. These attorneys general, multi-state litigations, you have all of these parties trying to agree on a settlement. And truthfully, attorneys general are political creatures, right? And they need a win.
1: They want some good
2: they
1: press.
2: They need some good press. So if they get something that is a minimum viable, they're going to be incentivized to settle. And they did get some product changes that I think are significant. But there are a lot of people who are disappointed that they felt like there was a lot more on the table.
1: Yeah, let's talk about some of those product changes because it's not nothing. Can you give me a list of how the experience of using Meta's products will change for teens?
2: Right now, platforms like Instagram and Facebook, Meta's two products, you can't join at all if you're under 13. Now they're going to add a new verification for under 18. So basically between 13 and 18, we'll have a special set of protections. And then for those teens, they're going to have hourly limits. Their parents are going to have control over these limits, and that's never been possible for parents to do before.
1: There's also a night mode so that notifications will be muted by default between 8 a.m. and 3 p.m. Autoplay control so that if you're scrolling, the video doesn't just start on its own. The ability to hide likes so that teens won't see the number of likes and reactions to their posts. Are those not meaningful changes?
2: Those are meaningful changes. They are addressing two of the things that I think are the biggest harms, which is the infinite scroll and what's called the variable rewards system, which is a little bit of the slot machine effect of constantly refreshing to see how many people liked your post or how many new followers you've gotten. And so those are two of the big harms that like a lot of researchers have pointed to. I would argue that these are going to be kind of easy to circumvent. You're going to get your parents to extend your time. So they don't address, like, in my opinion, the fundamental issue, which is, I think, something that affects all of us. Like, I myself am victim to the infinite scroll and the variable
1: Me
2: rewards.
1: Me too.
2: Right? It's not pretty out there, man.
1: It's really rough. And I blame myself for this, too, because I allow it to happen to me. I don't want to completely absolve myself of my agency or anyone's agency when they use one of these platforms, but man, does it feel addictive when
2: really
1: you spend
2: does.
1: Time on them.
2: It really does. And like, I think that's my main critique of these product changes is that they're built on this fiction that only the teens are being harmed. And it's true. Like, it's worth noting that teens are in a brain development stage where they're even less able to resist some of these techniques. And so, sure, I'm okay with the idea that they need maybe additional protection, but we all do.
1: I think we have to address like the really weird wrinkle in the settlement. Meta will pay about $12 billion up front, but the extra $5 billion will only kick in if YouTube and TikTok also agree to modify their apps and to pay $5 billion fines. That's an odd deal, right? Meta has to pay more if it's able to convince its peers to also put restrictions voluntarily on their platforms while also paying the $5 billion. Why is anyone incentivized to go along with this?
2: Well, I think the other platforms are also being sued by these attorneys general. And so they have an incentive to basically sign on to the deal that Meta has already negotiated rather than craft their own deal, of my understanding of like why these other platforms would join in on it. I don't really see why the attorneys general were willing to agree to this, because I think they had probably the same level of case against all these other platforms. And the idea that they're asking Meta to negotiate on their behalf, right? Like, that's sort of what this is, right? They're like, okay, Meta, go convince all your friends to sign this deal. To me, that feels like industry self

0: regulation. This is probably the worst possible way to create public policy, right? It's like one company does a settlement that then becomes like the de facto self-regulation for the whole industry.
1: Lawmakers don't have any input.
0: Yeah, the public has no input. It's not something that probably would have passed, actually. There's a lot of First Amendment concerns that people have raised about this kind of restrictions. And
1: because
0: whether
1: the government, through legislation, would be effectively curbing free speech.
0: Exactly. We are in this world where we should see this as an industry that has figured out like a jujitsu way to set their own rules, right? Everyone's mad about youth safety and they're like, I know, what if we give you some half-assed solutions that can be probably easily evaded and then everyone agrees to them and then we can go and say we've done a great thing. And one thing that's worth noting is that these are going to be circumventable, right? Because it has this parental control element, it is not at all clear how they're going to verify the parental status, whether there's going to be contested parental statuses, there's different parents with different views. Like, it's a big, messy thing to do that. And then we know from Australia, where they tried to do a social media ban for teens, you know, teens were able to evade it very easily.
1: Yeah. When it comes to verifying the age of a potential minor, the technological methods are kind of limited. On one hand, you could use some software where you take a picture of a person's face, and I guess that tries to estimate their age, or you have them submit like a legal ID to the platform. Putting aside the creepiness factor for a second, do those verification tools work?
0: Yeah, I mean, the age verification tools that we have are proven to be flawed. So people who are older but have chubby cheeks get mistakenly labeled as teens, and teens who just happen to look older get passed as adults. And so there's an error rate that Meta has committed in this settlement. It'll keep the error rate basically below 10%. So they'll continue to test whether teens are getting through being mistakenly labeled as adults. And to me, 10% is pretty high. And then also, interestingly, they didn't commit to an error rate on the other side. So how many adults are actually being denied access by mistakenly being labeled as teens?
1: So when it comes to using photo ID as a verification tool for enforcing some of these new policies, summarize that debate, because on one hand, you could say, well, you know, you use a photo ID for buying alcohol and tobacco. If social media is as harmful to young minds as we think it might be, then maybe there should be photo ID enforcement. Tell me why it's more complicated than that.
0: Yeah, I am so incredibly worried about this photo ID requirement, because what it really is, the reason it's different than tobacco or liquor is that it's about speech, right? It's about your ability to read a post online or post something online. These platforms are our public libraries these days. You know, this is where we go to get information. It's worth noting that, like, in the U.S., almost every state has a library confidentiality law that they passed basically to protect the records so that the state couldn't go and see what you were reading and claim you were a subversive. So the idea of instituting basically an ID requirement where there would suddenly be a list of everything you'd read and seen on your social media tied to your exact identity and your driver's license is really dangerous in a time of rising authoritarianism around the world. There's nothing authoritarians like more than suppressing dissent.
1: And all this comes at a time when Meta is not exactly ascendant. In your piece, you refer to the zombie era of Meta. What do you mean?
0: Internet companies don't die the way that, like, more a spectacular failure like an Enron, and they just disappear from the landscape. Instead, what you have is these zombies. So you've seen them, you've been on their websites, you probably stumbled onto AOL or Yahoo, and you're like, oh my gosh, this still exists? What's this website? I forgot about it. Now they are private equity owned, or like they're being milked by their shareholders for as much money as possible. So they're filled with ads, the content's kind of low quality, but they still have millions of visitors because people just have habits of going there. And what we're seeing with Meta is a similar thing, right? This year, they've had their first ever decline in user numbers. They've had their first ever decline in profits. Wall Street is worried because they're lighting so much money on fire for their AI bid. This quarter and last quarter, both times they had a 25% year-over-year increase in the amount of ads they were showing per user, which basically means they're not getting any growth any other way. So they just have to cram more ads onto each page for each person to see in the few minutes they're on there.
1: Okay, but Meta, and if we take their numbers at face value here, has 3.9 billion users globally, which I guess would include Facebook, Instagram, and WhatsApp. That's roughly a billion more users than YouTube has each month. So I guess the runway for Meta's slow death is pretty darn long.
0: Yeah, absolutely. I'm not saying this is going to happen overnight, but I'm saying that we are seeing the turning point, in my opinion. We're seeing the turning point from them being a growth company, a leader in this space, to one that is just fighting to defend its territory as it declines. And unfortunately, what we see with internet companies is that as they start to decline, their bad behavior increases. They are more willing to do slop content. They're less willing to invest in protecting users from harm. Already, we have the Federal Trade Commission has reported that Meta's properties account for more than 50% of the fraud claims that are filed at the Federal Trade Commission. So basically, it's a cesspool for fraud and scams already. And I can see that that will likely get worse.
1: Oh, Lord.
0: Yeah. So I agree with you. They're not going to disappear overnight, but I'm just saying we are also going to suffer as they go down.
1: So taking all of that together, do you think that this settlement, which the headlines would have you believe is a great big win for the state attorneys general, a big win for all of us who want to see some meaningful consequences for this era of social media impunity, is it a win?
0: I mean, I hate to be wishy-washy, but the reality is it's kind of a medium-sized win. These companies have gotten away for so long with hiding behind the immunity that was granted in the 1996 telecom law that said they weren't liable for the content that was published on their sites. And so they really have not faced legal consequences for most of their behavior. It's worth noting also that there's still much more to come. I think there's more than 200,000 individual lawsuits against Meta that it's basically consolidating to these mass torts that could also be another huge multi-billion dollar settlement. So we have to hope that maybe all these little pieces do work to constrain them. And I hope, and this is really where I'm getting super optimistic, that it might even allow for other kinds of competition.
1: Like what?
0: I mean, I think like the best case scenario for social media, in my opinion, is that we would have much more control over it, right? We would have a decentralized network like what Blue Sky promised to be, but hasn't really turned out to be, where you would have the ability to bring your followers with you to a new platform. And you could choose platforms based on content moderation, that you could choose your algorithm. Like, I want my feed to just be puppies and rainbows, you know? And we basically used to have the remote control, right? That was the iconic thing where we changed channels and we controlled our TV consumption. We actually gave the remote control to the companies and they decide what's in our feed and what we will listen to and watch. And I want that control back. So I think that comes from competition from new platforms emerging. I don't know that this compliance regime is going to make that easier, though, unfortunately. So, yeah, I'm trying to be optimistic in the face of pessimism.
1: It's not your job to bring us false optimism, but thank you for translating this head scratcher of a settlement. Julia, thanks so much.
0: Thanks so much for having me. This has been great.
1: Julia Angwin is an investigative journalist and founder of Proof News, a nonprofit journalism studio.
2: Coming up, your kid's new best friend at elementary school that they just can't stop talking about. It might just be a chatbot.
1: This is On the Media.
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2: This is On the Media. I'm Brooke Gladstone.
1: And I'm Michael Ellinger. Last week, the first and second largest school districts in the country put the brakes on AI in the classroom.
13: New York City's mayor, Zoran Mamdani, just announcing that there's going to be a one-year ban on students using AI tools in pre-K through the eighth grade.
14: Now, the LA Unified School District is blocking students from using AI on school-issued devices. The ban will stay in place for at least the rest of the school year.
1: This comes after months of growing pushback from parents.
15: If you're a parent who doesn't want your kid exposed to AI in school, this video is for you.
16: I think AI in schools has actually reached the level of public health emergency.
1: One of those concerned parents is our own OTM producer, Molly Rosen. She has a 2-year-old and is contemplating a future in which her child goes to school and spends his days on a small laptop talking to a computer. To talk through her fears, Molly spoke to New Yorker staff writer Jessica Winter about her recent article titled, "What Will It Take to Get AI Out of Schools?" This conversation took place before the moratoriums in New York and LA. Winter said she'd always warned her kids to avoid AI, but things changed abruptly when her daughter brought home a new Chromebook from school.
17: We realized that it was installed with the Google Gemini suite of AI tools. I immediately thought, well, we'll just turn them off, but we couldn't. We couldn't turn them off. You needed administrative privileges to turn them off. So she just kept dismissing the prompts and they kept coming up again. This was a real conflict for me because suddenly what I've been teaching my kids about AI seemed to be in direct, active opposition to what my daughter was being given in school.
18: You write, "I heard the tap, tap of the cloven hooves approaching our doorstep when your daughter came home with this Chromebook with the AI tools installed on it." Tell me a little bit more about what these features offered to do for her.
17: She had done a slideshow on the history of the printing press, which is really on the nose when you're talking about AI as this revolutionary technology. Just as an experiment, we decided to run this slideshow that she had made through these new AI tools to see what would happen. And my heart sunk because it did create out of her 10-year-old vision of what a slideshow should look like something very clean and professional and streamlined. It looked good. It was easy to read. The images were apt. The typography was historically correct. I mean, it was perfect in its way.
18: You write that comparing the two slideshows felt like the mother-daughter pool race in Mommy Dearest, with Gemini playing the role of Joan Crawford.
19: I'm bigger and I'm faster. I will always beat you.
17: The point of a 10-year-old creating a slideshow about the history of the printing press is not to create the most beautiful professional slideshow you've ever seen, telling you things you never would have known about the printing press. That's not the point of it. What's good about the project is that the fifth grader is learning something and taking pride in her work. And to me, and to many, many people with whom I spoke for this piece, this AI-generated slideshow just had absolutely nothing to do with any of those processes.
18: about 80% of teachers say that their school district provides Google Chromebooks. And this is according to a recent New York Times survey. The Chromebook is kind of the problem.
17: In the early 2010s, Google decided to make a very aggressive effort to implant itself and its technology in schools. And the device at the forefront of this effort was the Chromebook and all the free apps that can come with the Chromebook. Part of the case that Google made for the Chromebook was really a proto-AI, proto-chatbot, proto-LLM case. And that case was kids just don't need to learn as much stuff as they used to. You can see Google executives saying things like that 15 years ago.
20: When I was a young person growing up in Virginia, I had to memorize the 50 counties. Why was that memorization so important? If I can carry a device that has that piece of information and everything else in the world with me at all time.
17: And today, of course, you can see AI proponents saying the same things, same kinds of things.
18: Yes. And I have to say, I went to library school. I trained to be a librarian back in 2013. And at that time, everything was about digital literacy. You know, students growing up today are going to live in a world where they apply for jobs online, they do their taxes online, all this stuff. And if they don't have some level of digital literacy, they will be left behind. And I feel like right now I am observing as rapidly that ground is shifting from digital literacy to AI literacy. I have my gut feelings about whether using AI in school is good or bad, but what does the actual research say?
17: There's three buckets of concern. One is obviously cognitive. Research shows that AI use potentially causes forms of cognitive atrophy in heavy users.
18: That doesn't sound good.
17: So people who use chatbots, they're not relying as much on their working memory, on their own judgment, on their own history, you know, their own selves. And instead, they're ceding that authority and that kind of cognitive muscle maintenance to AI. So that's an adult with a full-grown brain. Imagine the effects on a brain that isn't even close to being fully developed. And we do have to simply imagine those effects because there is not a ton of research on the use of AI in early educational settings, which is itself a concern. Why is AI being introduced so rapidly in schools without more research and without more peer-reviewed argument in its favor? So that's number one. Number two is social-emotional. This objection is based around the idea that with AI, human interactions are taking a backseat to kids staring at screens and interacting with chatbots. That can have real consequences for social-emotional development. And so that brings us to the third category, the third objection, which is that AI makes things very neat and efficient. And the learning process is not and cannot be neat and efficient. It takes time. It's a series of steps. You can't take shortcuts. And children need to be writing their own stories and drawing their own pictures with their own little hands. And they do not need and should not have a machine to do that work for them because their work is enough.
18: So now this brings me to this question of what can we do about this? You document in your article that the New York City Department of Education had begun soliciting feedback on its preliminary guidelines for using AI in K-12 classrooms, and it included this declaration. The question is not whether AI belongs in schools. The question is whether we will collectively build a system that governs AI to serve every student and every stakeholder. Why do you call this a rhetorical suplex?
17: So the way this conversation is typically framed is that we have one of two choices, that on the one hand, we can decide to just introduce AI into schools willy-nilly with no concern about possible repercussions and have a lot of regrets about it later, or we can do this in a very responsible way and implement AI and education in a way that everyone can feel good about and that will set children up for a bright future where they're not left behind in the great technological revolution that's unfolding, right? That to me is a false binary. I don't think that those are the two choices in front of us. I think the choices in front of us are, does this technology belong in schools or does it not? And I think another binary worth bringing up is where the money is. The proponents of AI in classrooms tend to be the people in the institutions with a material stake in the outcome. The people on the other side of this debate, the educators and teachers and increasingly students who oppose the presence of AI in classrooms, they don't have any material stake in this at all. Their stake is ethical, environmental, cognitive. No one's paying them to stay up late researching this stuff or reaching out to elected officials or organizing or leafleting or coming to protest rallies in the middle of the summer when school isn't even in session. And there's no money awaiting them at the end of this if they succeed. I think that that gets overlooked in our coverage of these issues when it should often be front and center.
18: I have to be totally honest with you. That argument that kids are going to be left behind, I would say 90% of the time when I envision a future that I want for my son, it does not involve him sitting at school on a Chromebook with an AI chatbot helping him write his essays. And I would say there's like 10% of the time when those anxieties and worries that I feel about so many things as a parent creep in. And I worry, what if AI does become super important in his future life, in getting a job? And what if he doesn't learn the things he needs to know about how to use AI and these other kids are way ahead of him? You know what I mean? Like, I just feel like it's preying upon the insecurities that come with being a parent. Do you ever have these doubts?
17: Never. And I'll tell you why. Let's unpack what you just said, because I understand where you're coming from. I really do. Let's unpack it.
18: Yeah.
17: What would he be left behind from? What would the kids on the chatbots and asking Claude questions, what are they getting that your son wouldn't be getting?
18: How to query chatbots, how to ask them things in a way that will get you results, how to put different tools together in stacks so that you're making AI agents who then can do all these tasks for you. This is what I imagine would be the argument for AI literacy.
17: And I think there's a great argument to be made for some of those tasks at the high school level. And I think it's vitally important that students get some kind of early education in the risks of AI, the fact that these are very dangerous tools potentially for children and young people who have mental health issues. We know that there have been multiple lawsuits now related to children who have committed suicide after interacting with chatbots. So that's vitally important, that safety-related education. And I think that can be approached much as we approach sex education, really. At the sixth or seventh or eighth grade level, there's a concept that I love and that I want to learn more about and write about in the future called embodied learning, which is the idea that kids learn better if their learning is embodied. If they're not typing the letters and they just magically appear on the screen, but they're actually making the letters, they're holding the pencil and they understand that when the pencil presses on the paper, it makes a word and the words create a story and they've made it. Their thoughts have been created and made by them into a tangible object that they can then hold up and read. And I think people should feel free and liberated in feeling very sentimental and romantic about this stuff. I would like to romanticize these processes because they're beautiful and they're special and they're perfect the way they are and they can't be replaced. And so whatever your son is doing that isn't engaging with a chatbot or whatever it might be, it's probably going to be closer to that kind of embodied learning than anything that an ed tech company might be able to give to him. And if we're looking at this in a more bloodless, utilitarian, what am I getting out of this? Well, I think you're getting a more fully developed person who can think for himself, who has confidence in his own ideas, who has confidence in his own mastery and his ability to do things for himself rather than outsourcing them and fostering dependency on an ed tech product.
18: We have covered the various moral panics that have inevitably arisen with the invention of each new technology. Do you think there's a chance that there's an element of moral panic here around AI, or do you think there's something about AI that makes it different?
17: The use of that word panic implies that parents and educators who are concerned about AI are responding in a way that's purely reactive or exaggerated or hasty. And I would use the word emergency. I think that these advocates perceive correctly that this is either an emergency or it has the potential to become an emergency. I would also flip this around and make the observation that the panic can be observed on the other side too. Every time that a pro-AI proponent says your kid is going to be left behind, that smacks of panic to me, because there is so much at stake. There's so much money at stake. There's so much potential wealth and success at stake if AI can be implemented into classrooms at the level that these companies are aspiring to. So no, I don't see moral panic here. I see an appropriate level of concern and action.
18: Jessica, thank you very much.
17: Thank you so much for having me on the show. I've really enjoyed our conversation.
18: Jessica Winter is a staff writer at The New Yorker and author of the article, What Will It Take to Get AI Out of Schools?
1: That's it for this week's show. On the Media is produced by Molly Rosen, Rebecca Clark Callender, and Candace Wong. Travis Mannin is our video producer.
2: Our technical director is Jennifer Munson, with engineering from Jared Paul. Eloise Blondio is our senior producer, and our executive producer is Katya Rogers. On the Media is produced by WNYC. I'm Brooke Gladstone.
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4: 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It's 4 o'clock.
22: Welcome to News Hour from the BBC World Service. This is Owen Bennett-Jones. Today, big names from the world of AI are now sounding the alarm about what their systems might be able to do. Are the risks getting to the point that regulation will happen? We'll be in Ireland, where President Trump has said he loves the idea of a united Ireland.
23: I have friends on both sides, great people. They're Irish people. How can they be bad, right? I'd love to see it unified.
22: So what are they making of that in Dublin, Belfast and London? In Paris, thousands of fans have gathered to watch Celine Dion perform there despite her ill health.
24: To see Celine so close, so kind. She's feeling good, she's happy, and it's unbelievable.
22: And the book festival, keeping culture going in Ukraine. So lots to come. But first of all, we'll get the latest world news.
25: BBC News with Sue Montgomery. The boss of the artificial intelligence firm Anthropic says the industry should slow down following recent concerns over the technology's safety. Dario Amodei warns the increasing rate of development could lead to rogue AI agents taking over the internet in 6 to 12 months. OpenAI's Sam Altman and Elon Musk have said they agree. Nick Johnson reports.
26: The speed at which artificial intelligence has developed and the associated risks have made global headlines in recent days. Now, in an essay entitled We Must Pace the Frontier, Anthropic's chief executive Dario Amodei has urged AI companies to moderate the rate at which the technology develops. He said Anthropic had already committed to a team of third-party evaluators to oversee safety measures. He also called for increased AI coordination between nations, urging democracies to engage with what he called authoritarian governments to slow the pace of AI development.
25: There's been a mixed reaction in London and Dublin to Donald Trump's comments that he'd love to see a united Ireland. The British government stressed that constitutional change can only happen with the consent of people on both sides of the border under the Good Friday Agreement, which brought an end to decades of conflict. Here's Sarah Gervin.
3: The Irish government and the British government said that they would stick to the Good Friday Agreement 100%. But within the Good Friday Agreement, the Northern Ireland Secretary is allowed to call a border poll if it appears likely that a majority of people would vote for Irish unification. But how that is assessed, well, the Good Friday Agreement was put in place in 1998, and how people measure who would vote for Irish unity, well, that's kind of been thought about ever since, really.
25: Niger's military rulers have replaced the head of the armed forces less than 2 weeks after an attempted mutiny challenged their authority. The new chief of staff replaces a leading figure in the 2023 coup that ousted President Mohamed Bazoum. Since then, Niger has severed ties with Western security partners and turned instead to Moscow. Police in Kenya say they've arrested 18 people in recent days over allegations of assaulting, intimidating or extorting foreign nationals. There was a rise in suspected xenophobic attacks last week after President Ruto directed the authorities to move against foreigners engaged in small-scale trading. He said Kenyan traders needed protection from what he described as unfair competition. Police have said most of the cases involve Burundians, Chinese and Somalis. Mr. Ruto has since backtracked.
5: I know there has been a big debate about who should work in Kenya, who should invest in Kenya. Let me say this for the record. All investors have space in Kenya.
25: BBC News. A fire at a nursing home in Chile has killed at least 16 elderly people. The blaze broke out late on Friday in the Araucanía region, south of the capital Santiago, engulfing the building. 10 residents were reportedly rescued. The care facility is reported to have already been under investigation for failing to comply with regulations. The local authorities have declared a period of mourning. The Canadian singer Celine Dion is making her long-awaited comeback in the first of 16 performances in Paris over the next few weeks. It's her first full concert in 6 years after she was diagnosed with a rare neurological condition 4 years ago that affected her singing voice. These fans were camped near the singer's hotel to catch a glimpse of her.
6: It's unbelievable to stay here and to go to the concert and to see Celine so close. It's unbelievable.
7: We're incredibly excited because we know almost nothing about the show. No set list, no details about the stage, and hardly any information has leaked, which is unusual.
25: A film set in Denmark in the aftermath of the Second World War, Woman Unknown, has won the top prize, the Golden Lion, at the Venice Film Festival. The film star, Mathilde Alcel, also won the award for Best Actress. She plays a woman facing the threat of vigilante justice after having a relationship with a German soldier. Naza, a documentary by two Israeli directors examining Israel's killing of civilians in Gaza, won the special jury prize. In tennis, the final of the women's singles in the US Open is getting underway. Arina Sabalenka of Belarus is taking on Kazakhstan's Elina Rybakina. Sabalenka, a four-time Grand Slam winner, lost her world number one ranking to Rybakina when she reached the semi-finals. BBC News.
22: Hello and welcome to NewsHour from the BBC World Service live from London. This is Owen Bennett-Jones, and coming up a little later in the programme, as the singer Celine Dion takes the stage after her treatment for stiff person syndrome, we'll hear from a fellow sufferer.
8: What we've got to manage, if you're lucky enough to have those resources, can really make you look great while you're out. It's almost like it's a double-edged sword in many ways, but if you look good when you go out because you rested, you took the right meds, you planned, people think in a way that you don't have this disease.
22: So managing a terrible condition. We'll hear about that a little later. But first of all, US President Donald Trump said this week he has no concerns about AI leading to human extinction. His concern, rather, was that China would win the AI race. But some of those actually involved in making AI are saying they're less relaxed than that. The boss of Anthropic says the industry should slow down. And other big names are also agreeing with that, including OpenAI's Sam Altman and Elon Musk. On top of that, a couple of Anthropic execs resigned this week. One of them, Jacob Coxon, has told the BBC, there is a strong chance we could all die in the immediate future. Well, Gina Neff is a professor of responsible AI at Queen Mary University of London, joins us live now. It does seem more and more people, you know, who are at the top of this, really, are coming out saying, regulate me. Is that right?
9: They're saying regulate me with huge caveats. Dario Amodei is calling to, quote, pace the frontier of AI development just as the company are floating a $1.6 trillion IPO. His message is clear. Anthropic say they have such powerful technology that only they should be entrusted with it. The sentiment is both undemocratic and also cynical. But I think we all need to be heeding Amadei's warning here. The technical development of AI right now outpaces the social, legal, and regulatory advances that we're going to need if we're going to use AI safely in society.
22: So are you saying that Amodei, this head of Anthropic, is basically saying Anthropic's in the lead, so it's fine if we freeze developments just now because it'll leave me ahead?
9: Well, they absolutely want to pace right at the moment when they are in the lead. So, right. For example, OpenAI just announced that they are putting a pause on their own IPO because it would be unsafe to do so at this particular moment. Anthropic is going ahead. What they're calling for in this regulation, though, is thin when it comes to regulation. It's like regulation proposed by a high school dropout of Model UN. They would hire independent evaluators to sit in-house with the company. Now, we've seen that story of businesses doing self-regulation before, and it always fails.
22: Yeah. Well, now, just to understand the threats, I mean, because all these statements are made. Now, Amodei has said rogue AI agents could take over the internet in 6 to 12 months, causing hundreds of billions of dollars in damage. I mean, that's a slightly vague way of putting it. What does he mean would actually happen?
9: Yeah, this is coming on the heels of one of Anthropic's regular reports around the cybersecurity abuses and other harms that they've detected within the company. And what they can see is that bad actors around the world are using Claude tools like ordinary people do to do some bad things. And they're worried that as we move to what's called the agentic AI moment, that these agents might not be able to be controlled. They want good people, and in this missive he published, democratic people people in the U.S. to control AI and not other countries in the world. The report has lots of examples of China, Iran, and others, Yemen, using Claude tools to do bad things.
22: We're just going to hear about the Yemen example just now. Just before we do, you've used this word agents. It's slightly confusing. I mean, basically what that word means, rogue computer programs. Is that right?
9: Agents aren't rogue. Agents are simply computer programs that can work autonomously without being specifically programmed to do a particular task. So they're given a goal and they're said, crack on, go for it. And the challenge here is that those agents don't necessarily, they haven't been to school, they haven't been to church, they don't have human discernment. So the kinds of values that AI agents have to go about those goals aren't human values. We might understand if something is illegal or immoral or unethical or could really get us into trouble. AI agents don't have that sense of right and wrong.
22: Yeah, and you can't just tell them to obey the law.
9: That's right. You can put in guardrails and you can put in safeguards that make sure these agents aren't stringing together very complex tasks. And that's partly what Amade is calling for here. Remember, Anthropic was founded 5 years ago by computer programmers who broke away from OpenAI because they thought that company was not doing enough for AI safety. And now they're in the lead. They're saying they should be the ones to create safe AI.
22: Okay, let's just hear about the Yemen example that you mentioned, because basically Anthropic said users in North Yemen, they didn't say who, but really this has to be the Houthis, carried out sustained effort to develop guided weapons with the AI platform Claude. Well, Sarah El-Deeb reports on Yemen from Lebanon for Associated Press. So what details did Anthropic give about this?
10: They told us in a report, a lengthy report that came out on Thursday, that they have been able to identify users in northern Yemen that were operating in cells, basically like software engineers that have worked to develop and design weapons programs, three different programs to develop and design weapons, basically all of them sophisticated precision, long-range ballistics, and missiles with hypersonic capabilities. So the attempts were picked up. The company tells us that it was picked up because their safeguards blocked many of the requests, but not all of them, because they used tactics to evade detection, such as hiding their goals or splitting their work into different sessions and so on.
22: It is a very striking report. And from your knowledge of Yemen, I mean, when they're saying users in North Yemen, that does sound like the Houthis, right?
10: They don't identify the users. They don't tell us who they are. But we know that North Yemen is the territory held by Houthi rebels and it's controlled by them. And we do know that the rebels have a wide array of weapons, sophisticated as well, long range as well, cruise missiles, ballistic missiles. I think what I've understood talking to weapons experts and people who know about the weapon capability of the Houthis is probably, while everyone, as we've seen, everyone is trying to understand how to use AI for their daily life. Mm. It seems that the Houthis are experimenting with the models to see how they can probably produce their own weapons domestically and kind of be self-reliant. One of the attempts, as we understand from Anthropic, is to use a mobile phone software, something that you can find off the shelf, to develop a guided long-range missile. So this is, in a way, or what was one of the interpretation was, it seems to be their attempt to kind of use domestically available components to produce weapons. They have a lot more tech savviness than we give them credit for.
22: Yes, it's interesting you say that, because I remember Bin Laden, when he was leading Al-Qaeda, said, we're not going to use email and we're not going to use any of these messaging systems because it's not our technology and we don't understand it and we're better off using paper and paper messages carried by messengers because, you know, we know that's secure. We don't know what we're doing with this high-tech stuff. But maybe that's changing and the Houthis are at the front of that change.
10: Well, when we spoke to the official, he actually dismissed the report and said we are developed and sophisticated armed force and we will not be using open source to develop and produce our own military capabilities. So I think the line is the same, but it seems to be available for everyone. I mean, everyone's experimenting with how to use AI. I don't see why fighters in Yemen wouldn't be.
22: Yeah, it's free. It's free and it's there.
10: It's real and it's there. I mean, I think what Anthropic is telling us, and I think this is the other thing, is I tried to reach out to them to get a bit more clarity on the period and a bit more information, but I haven't heard back. But I think what they're telling us is that their safeguards managed to block many of their requests, but not all of them. So I think that's also what the company wants to say, is that it's putting out the attempts that have happened using its AI models, but we don't know what else is going on there. I mean, we know as much as they're telling us, basically.
22: And that's Sarah El-Deeb from AP. Gina Neff, professor at Queen Mary University of London, still with us. I mean, this may sound naive, but isn't it possible for Anthropic to say, don't help anyone make a missile system, don't help anyone make bacterial weapons?
9: It's absolutely not naive. In fact, it's what companies like Anthropic should be doing. And to be fair, Anthropic is stepping into that leadership role. I think many people would also want to see governments able to step into that role. For example, the United States dismantled their national AI security capabilities. When the Trump administration came back in, they threw out the work that had been done through the AI summit series internationally. The UK, on the other hand, is now seen as having one of the world's leading government AI security institutes that can do those evaluations. Those kinds of choices of who should be able to use this powerful technology should not be in the hands of a few dudes in Northern California. It should actually be much more regulated.
22: I have read that China is actually probably ahead of the US on this. Is that true, do you think?
9: China's certainly ahead in terms of thinking about regulation and safety. They've, from the beginning, wanted to align AI very closely to Chinese values and Chinese development. In terms of where we're going at the frontier, China has access to what's called open weight models. These are ones that we might call open source. They're slightly different and less powerful for now than the ones that are being developed in the US. The gap is closing, however. And so being able to say that one country can have the monopoly on AI may not be the future we're going down.
22: But I guess the point is, on the regulation side, that it's very difficult for the Americans to accept regulation if they think they're going to slip behind China in terms of the AI development. I mean, that's a tension underneath all of this, isn't it?
9: Well, absolutely. I mean, the idea that going full speed ahead is going to lead to harm of people is also going to lose the race. We can't lose the race and lose our lives at the same time.
22: Okay, well, look, thank you very much. You're incredibly clear in describing all this. That was Gina Neff, Professor of Responsible AI at Queen Mary University of London, on some of the risks that even the bosses of AI companies are now beginning to highlight. You're listening to The World Service of the BBC.

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1: And she's got millions of people and jobs in it that depend on her. 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
2: Coming up on NewsHour over the next 30 minutes, President Trump has said he loves the idea of a united Ireland. What do politicians in Ireland and Britain make of that? A difficult question for a Ukrainian book festival director. What about books written by Ukrainians in Russian? And a Dolly Parton tribute at the otherwise pretty traditional Last Night of the Proms music concert in London tonight. Off after this news summary.
3: BBC News with Sue Montgomery. The boss of the AI firm Anthropic says the industry should slow down following concerns over safety. Dario Amodei warned rogue AI agents could take over the internet in 6 to 12 months due to the speed at which the technology is developing. There have been mixed reactions to Donald Trump's assertion that he'd love to see Northern Ireland, which is part of the UK, unified with the Irish Republic. President Trump said in Dublin that unity would happen eventually. An Israeli soldier has been filmed shooting a Palestinian man who appeared to pose no threat in the occupied West Bank. Video shows the man falling to the ground after being hit in the leg. Niger's military rulers have replaced the head of the armed forces less than 2 weeks after an attempted mutiny challenged their authority. The ousted chief of staff was a leading figure in the coup that toppled President Mohamed Bazoum. A fire at a nursing home in southern Chile has killed at least 16 elderly people. The facility is reported to be under investigation for failing to comply with regulations. Kenyan police say they've arrested 18 people suspected of assaulting foreign nationals. Xenophobic attacks rose last week when President Ruto told the authorities to tackle small-scale foreign traders. Celine Dion has kicked off her first full concert in 6 years, one of 16 performances in Paris. The singer was diagnosed with a rare neurological condition 4 years ago, leaving her struggling to perform. A film set in Denmark in the aftermath of the Second World War, Woman Unknown, has won the top prize, the Golden Lion, at the Venice Film Festival. The film's star, Mathilde Arcel, won the award for Best Actress. BBC News.
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4: I don't

Diljit Dosanjh, often referred to as the biggest Punjabi artist on the planet, singer, Bollywood star, social media sensation, and making history this weekend, this very moment, as the first South Asian artist to headline Wembley.

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0: That's coming up in about 20 minutes here on Maine Public Radio. Thank you for supporting Weekend All Things Considered on Maine Public Radio. 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
1: I'm Linda Kenyon with these headlines. Diesel prices in the U.S. have hit another record, soaring past $6 a gallon on average, as Washington's war with Iran disrupts the world's flow of oil. The national average of nearly $6.16, according to AAA, is up from $5.85 last week. Russian President Vladimir Putin, speaking at the BRICS summit in India, denies Russia poses any threat to Europe. He also warned sending European troops into Ukraine would mean direct conflict with Russia. The summit brings together 11 emerging markets, including Brazil, China, Egypt, and Ethiopia. Meanwhile, Russian strikes have killed 8 civilians and wounded dozens more in Ukraine. I'm Linda Kenyon, NPR News.

0: That's all for today's show. Thank you so much for listening to All Things Considered from NPR News.
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2: 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The time is 6 o'clock.

pick up a book you've never read. But the words just wrong together, so you reach for the phone instead and try to remember a number you once knew.

Ciara Farrell, Trying to Love You. We started the program tonight with Dave Alvin, Angel on Your Shoulder. That was a bonus track from Blackjack David, which came out in 1998, but this track is just seeing the light of day now. Angel on Your Shoulder, Dave Alvin. Grace Potter and Gasoline from her new album Trespasser and the Wood Brothers. Heart is the Hero, title track from that record. It's In Tune Saturday night. Good evening to you. So glad you're joining me for a couple hours of music here on listener-supported Maine Public Radio. I'm Sarah Willis. Beck's new album is called Ride Lonesome. Here's Disappearing Act.

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James Taylor, Something in the Way She Moves, from his 1968 self-titled album. He made that on Apple Records, produced by Peter Asher. Back at the top with Disappearing Act from his new album, Ride Lonesome, Beth Orton and Terry Collier with Dolphins, that Fred Neil song, and Solas, the Ditching Boy, from their album The Turning Tide. Richard Thompson wrote that one. How you doing out there? Hope you're enjoying the music on this September evening. It's In Tune Saturday night on Maine Public Radio. Alayla Diane's new album, Who's Keeping Time? Here's Wide Open Spaces.

His Golden Messenger and Mercy Street from his new album, I'm People. I led it, Diane, with Wide Open Spaces from Who's Keeping Time at the top there. Brandon Flowers and a Heartbeat from his new one, Plans. And the Cowboy Junkies, If You Were the Woman and I Was the Man, from their album Black Eyed Man, of course, John Prine singing on that one. It's In Tune Saturday night, listener-supported Maine Public Radio. I'm Sarah Willis. Very glad that you're joining me for music. Here's Lenny Kaye, his new album, Going Local.

Nico Case, This Tornado Loves You, from her album Middle Cyclone. And we also heard Lenny Kaye, Going Local. I'm Sarah Willis. Please stay tuned. We've got another hour of music coming up right here on Maine Public Radio. See you in a minute.

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1: Hey, I'm Cindy Howes. 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New music for Miko Marks that might blow your roof off. Also new Mary Gaucher, Jayhawks, alongside classics from Joni Mitchell, Rufus Wainwright, Taj Mahal. I hope you can join me this week on Folk Alley.
0: Folk Alley can be heard tonight starting at 8 here on Maine Public Radio. 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In Tune with Sarah Willis continues.

Matt Berninger and Silver Jeep from his album Get Sunk. Phoebe Bridgers, I Can't Wait, from her new album Lost Weekend. Starting the second hour of Intune Saturday Night, Vampire Weekend with Pravda from Only God Was Above Us and Lana Del Rey, Let the Light In from Did You Know There's a Tunnel Under Ocean Boulevard. Good evening, it's Intune Saturday Night. We're into our second hour of music. I'm Sarah Willis. I'm very glad you tuned in. The Waterboys are up next.

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1: There. The Water Boys at the top of the set, When You Go Away from Fisherman's Blues. We heard Dolly Parton, Little Sparrow, the title track of that record, and Neil Young with Harvest. It's In Tune Saturday Night Music to hopefully make your Saturday night just a little bit better. Here's Paul McCartney.
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I walk by your window? 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In every book you've ever read? 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

Courtney Barnett and Wonder from her new album, Creature of Habit, Courtney Barnett. Paul McCartney, as you lie there from his new one, The Boys of Dungeon Lane, Wolf Alice, Safe in the World from The Clearing, and Kurt File, I'm an Outlaw from Believe I'm Going Down. It's In Tune Saturday night. Let's just get right back to the music. Here's Los Lobos.

Diana Krall, I'm a Little Mixed Up from her album Glad Rag Doll and Los Lobos Free Up from The Town and the City. I'm Sarah Willis. It's been great listening to music with you, and I hope you have a great night. See you later.

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1: 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I'm John DiLiberto with All Kinds of Space on Echoes from PRX.
0: 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In Maine, weather tonight becoming cloudy, some rain developing in the far south, lows 49 to 56. And tomorrow, showers for the north and mountains, rain in the south and along the coast, high 66 to 72. 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Folk Alley is next. It's 8 o'clock.